0: Let's get into it though. You and Jude were living in Chicago. Sorry. I'm sorry. I don't want to tease all our Chicago listeners. But you had a hefty property tax bill. How did you manage that? If you're willing, what was the amount and how did you dig out of it?
1: Yeah, it was $1,000 a month, and this was not even a large house. It was
0: For how many
1: pretty.
0: months?
2: Every
0: I'm getting to
2: month.
0: the
2: Yeah.
1: Yeah.
2: Every
1: Well, it
2: month.
1: was every month, so $12,000 annual property tax bill. And when I first got that bill, I was shocked. I guess I just hadn't really done the homework of what we were
0: Wow.
1: getting ourselves into.
0: That's big.
1: It was huge. In fact, when I saw the bill the first time, I thought maybe one of our kids had been kidnapped and this was a ransom note. It just seemed crazy high. But that was a wake-up call to me because we had to really scramble to come up with the money for the property tax bill. But ever since then, we've been taking 1/12th of the annual amount of all of these, kind of what I like to call periodic bills or expenses, things you're spending money on sometime during the year, but not necessarily every month. And we're setting it aside into savings so that when the bill comes due, the money is there. This is a great thing to do for vacations, for Christmas gifts, for the annual home insurance bill, the semi-annual car insurance bill. If you can put aside 1/12th of the annual amount of all such bills and expenses, and then the money will be there when the bill comes due, and that's a beautiful thing.
0: You know, we and I agree. I mean, it takes a little discipline. I think Gene and I did the old envelope thing early on,
1: Very effective.
0: that just put actual cash in envelopes, and then we did start stealing from here or there. But you know, as long as it works, right? You're not going over it
1: Yeah, it's
0: anything.
1: okay.
0: I mean, it's really just it's right there for you to see and to feel and to touch.
1: Right.
0: But part of that was paying off those semi-annual or annual payments regularly. You know, just tuck it in that envelope and then go turn it into the checking account, write the check for it.
1: Yeah, it was one of the most freeing things that we did, this idea of setting aside 1/12th of the annual amount of all these periodic bills and expenses. I mean, if you take a vacation and then you figure out how to pay for it afterwards, that really puts a damper on the vacation. But if you go on a vacation and you've been saving for it month by month,
0: Yeah, then you have
1: that
0: fun.
1: just adds a lot more peace and
0: Yeah, it's not a
1: enjoyment to it.
0: burden.
1: Right.
0: How I'm going to pay this off,
1: That's
0: right?
1: right.
0: You know, in that regard with a house, it's really important for younger couples particularly. That's a great goal, and that house becomes a great asset for you. If you hit something and you need to borrow against it, that can be something you can do. You want to not try, you don't want to do that. But, you know, again, your house and being owned is a great asset. The point I'm making there is states where the state tax is high, the real estate tax is high, like you said, 12,000 a year,
1: Yeah.
0: you have to calculate that before you buy, because it might be wise to continue to rent until you can accommodate a $12,000 annual tax payment.
1: Yeah, for sure. Yeah, and there are a lot of expenses people don't realize when buying a house. I mean, for sure you should account for the taxes, the upkeep on the
0: Upkeep,
1: house.
0: yeah.
1: That's a really big one. When I look at people's budgets, I see time and time again either no money or not enough money set aside for both home repairs and maintenance and also for cars as well. So that can be a real wake-up call for people when they see just how much it costs. Typically, I recommend 1.5% of the purchase price. So you get a $400,000 house. That's $6,000 a year for maintenance and repairs, so that's $500 a month. That sounds like a lot of money that maybe people weren't planning for, but that would be the better part of wisdom to purchase a house where you can do that.
0: Yeah, let me say for an RV trailer or a boat, you can like quadruple that amount.
2: 100%.
0: Those things, you know, Gene and I love camping, and so we progressed. You know, we did tents, and then we did eventually a fifth wheel. And I was shocked at the upkeep. I'm sure I spent as much on maintenance as I did on buying the thing, because I got a screaming deal on it. But man, it was a lot. It was always $600 to $1,000 to replace the converter, tires, chassis, suspension. I mean, you're going, I think they do this on purpose. They build those things to 80% of what's required. Then you got to spend the extra 20% to make sure it's roadworthy.
1: Wouldn't be
0: But
1: surprised.
0: what's that great saying about boats? Your best 2 days are the day you buy it and the day you sell
1: I
0: it.
1: was just thinking
0: But
1: that.
0: sometimes it's exciting for young couples and they overreach and do something like that and don't count those costs, and you
1: Yeah.
0: really need to.
1: Really important to do that work up front before you get to the showroom
0: Talk
1: where
0: to people who have owned it.
1: Yeah, absolutely. That's the best thing. There's a great book on decision making out there that is this funny kind of look throughout the book about how people tend to make bad decisions. And at the end of the book, the advice that he netted out the advice is exactly what you just said. talk to other people who've made that decision and

0: When the world is just too much, turn it off and turn on positive, encouraging K-Love.
1: I'm gonna praise.
0: World I'll off. Praise K-Love on.
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5: Family, when we've traveled and had adventures together, so I will happily drive an older car in order to make that happen.
6: You recommend allocating 15% of our income into savings and investment. 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A lot of companies give matching opportunities right. to a certain percentage.
5: That's like right.
6: 5, 6, 7%, 10%.
5: Yeah.
6: So in looking at that, when you're kind of lean, what do you do as a young couple?
5: Yeah. Well, again, it starts with that orientation of the five things you can do with money. We step back from the circumstances where there's a lot of emotion and a lot of, you know, we can't possibly make this happen sort of thing. And we say, we are committed to giving the first portion to the Lord's work in the world. We're going to save and invest the next portions, and then we're going to spend. So it starts with stepping back and kind of creating this idealistic plan and then stepping into it. You might have to start with saving less, saving 5% of income, but be committed to growing that over time. But that 15% threshold, which is saving and investing, you know, build that emergency fund first, build that big ticket item replacement fund, as I talk about in the book, money you allocate for these periodic bills and expenses, that isn't extra savings. That isn't part of the 15%. That should just be on your cash flow plan. You've got a $1,200 insurance bill. It's $100 a month, so that's already there. But the 15% will help you build a sufficient emergency fund. And then once that's built, you can start to invest that money.
7: This is Focus on the Family with Jim Daly, and we're getting some great insights from Matt Bell today. 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
6: Matt, you describe our spending types. Now we're getting into the nitty-gritty. Yeah. And this goes back to those common, labels from psychology, the choleric, the sanguine, the phlegmatic, and then melancholy. So let's hit those. The choleric, what is our financial connection to that personality type?
5: Yeah, and the fact is there are financial connections to each one of these temperaments, which I think is really fascinating. I mean, I think temperament's a fascinating topic unto itself. If you do that as a couple, you discover how God has uniquely wired you, and it's just, once you figured it out, it's as if somebody's been watching you all of your life and they know things about you that you didn't realize other people knew. So it's a fascinating discovery that you can do together. But the choleric is the type A, hard charging, get it done, very disciplined sort of person. And financially, they can be really good at pursuing goals and tackling goals. So if you've got a lot of debt and you're going to set a choleric on the path of getting out of debt, they will get it done. Every temperament type has certain financial strengths and certain financial weaknesses. So the choleric can be so focused on getting things done that in a marriage relationship, they can tend to run ahead of a spouse sometimes and maybe make investments without talking about them or make certain purchases without discussions. So they need to slow down a little bit and make sure they're including their spouse.
6: No, that's good. Okay, let's move to sanguine.
5: Yeah, the sanguine is the life of the party, outgoing, extroverted sort of person. Everybody loves to be around the sanguine. On the strength side, financially, sanguines tend to be very generous. They tend to be very generous in giving to the Lord's work, generous in giving gifts. They really take a lot of fun and value out of that. On the downside, financially, because like I said, each temperament has both a strength and a weakness, financially, they tend to not take to the use of a budget. Yeah, that's too analytical.
6: Being an extrovert, I can relate to that.
7: So that is a flashpoint, obviously, in the marriage.
5: It can be, yeah, especially if people with very different temperaments, which is very common, come together in marriage, that can be. So it's really helpful to understand that. You know, someone who's a melancholic temperament type really takes to the use of a budget. Marry someone with a sanguine temperament type who really doesn't take to the use of a budget. Well, hey, it'd be the better part of wisdom to have the melancholic person take care of the budget, talk about it, kind of lead the discussions about it. Both need to be involved in setting goals and that sort of thing. But don't expect the sanguine to suddenly become an accountant.
7: Yeah.
5: That's not

0: happen.
1: Okay, and then what about phlegmatic? Yeah. What about those folks?
0: So the phlegmatic temperament, this tends to be the most likable temperament of all four. They're very likable. They're very peaceable. They're very easygoing and kind of steady as you go. Employers love to have people with a phlegmatic temperament on the payroll because they will show up on time and they will get the job done. They're kind of what the Bible might describe as the steady plotters out there. On the downside, I mean, this is both a positive and a negative wrapped in one. They tend to be savers. So it can be a good thing to save money, but they can tend to be kind of cheap as well. So letting go of that money that they've saved can be a challenge for them.
2: That's funny. Are there good matchups here? That you know, is this part of the premarital counseling?
0: Yeah.
2: You're choleric. Well, you should be up with a phlegmatic. And
0: yeah, I'm not sure that that's even possible. I mean,
2: Well, let me ask it that way. You can probably have a different approach, even though that may be your core. That's what we would say with marriage counseling. I mean, these are your base operating systems.
0: Yeah.
2: But you can learn new operating systems.
0: Yeah, you can learn to manage it.
2: Yeah.
0: Your temperament is not going to change over your lifetime, but you can learn to manage your temperament. You know, my primary is choleric, and so I'm very project-oriented. I've had to learn, and believe me, I'm still learning, you know, people first, then projects. Mm. I've had to really learn that. And don't run over people in pursuit of getting a project done. So we can learn to manage these things, but our temperament, our core tendencies, typically don't change.
2: Okay, what do you think you are, John?
1: I don't know. I was going to turn it back to Matt and ask him. Yeah, but go ahead. Disclose.
2: No, I think it's probably a combo, but yeah. I think I definitely have that sanguine thing. But I can be pretty pragmatic, too.
0: Yeah, well, we each have a primary and a secondary, mm-hmm. and there may be elements of the other two in our makeup as well. But we typically have a primary and a secondary, and they can show up in different circumstances sometimes. Maybe a high-stress situation, you're more one than the other. Maybe in a purchase decision, you're more one than the other. So it's a fascinating, you're not just going to get this done in one sitting. You're going to discover this over time.
2: You know, so often in marriage, opposites do attract. Yeah. I know it's an 80-20 rule. If you're saying, well, not my husband and me, okay, that's fine. You may be the same. But generally speaking, opposites will attract in certain key areas. In counseling couples and finances, do you find that is true with these four distinctions that opposites tend to attract?
0: Absolutely. And especially spenders tend to marry savers and savers tend to marry
2: spenders. Now, why did God do this?
0: You know, and it's kind of fun when you're dating. Oh, this
2: kind
0: person,
2: of fun.
0: Yeah, this person comes at money so differently. Isn't that kind of cute and fun and sort of winsome? But then you get married and those things that were so sort of fun are now it's serious.
2: Well, now the hard work of marriage starts.
0: Yeah.
2: Right? How to become selfless.
0: That's right.
2: And have a better attitude toward the opposite.
0: Yeah, but if you can learn to manage your temperaments, where you learn to play to each other's strengths and kind of work around, manage around each other's weaknesses, that can be a really beautiful thing, but it's not the easiest thing. It takes time and intentionality.
2: Yeah. You also speak to the delusions of dinkhood.
0: Yeah.
2: So you got to remind us, what does dinkdom mean? And then what are those delusions of dinkhood?
0: Right. So dink is double income, no kids. You know, when couples come together, typically today both are working. And so it's very easy to start to envision the sort of life you could live with these two incomes combined now. We just need one place to live, but we've got these two incomes. And you can start to dream of this really big life.
2: Or you set patterns of expense that won't be sustainable once you have additional expenses come into the home, like kids.
0: That's right. And so I remember sitting across the table from a couple where they had a big life going. They had a very nice house that required a hefty portion of both of their big incomes. They had two leased vehicles. They had nights on the town. And then one of them lost their job. Mm. And now there's stress. Now there's even some anger between them about the loss of the job and what that means to their lifestyle. So I really encourage couples to go slow with a house purchase decision. Make sure that it's something you can truly afford. And I've got certain principles I've come to over time. I'm just geeky enough to have run the numbers on a lot of different size households and different income levels.
2: Choleric.
0: Exactly. With a secondary of melancholy.
2: Yeah, right.
0: So that really...
2: Mr. Numbers.
0: Yeah. So 25% of monthly gross income for the combination of mortgage, taxes, and insurance is pretty much the max that I think a couple can spend on housing. all the better if it's more like 20%. And here's the kicker. I really encourage people to try to do that on one income. Mm. And people say, what? That's impossible. But I'll tell you, the best financial advice that Jude and I got when we were getting married is to base your lifestyle and major purchase decisions on one income. So that's what we did. When we bought, and we rented for the first 10 months, and we bought a condo, and the condo we could afford on my income alone. We both had a vision of Jude being able to stay home with kids if God blessed us in that way. And so we were working toward that. But even if a couple doesn't have kids, if you're building your lifestyle on two incomes, it's a big problem and a big stress point if one of them loses their job. So buy a house you can afford on one income and set your lifestyle accordingly.
1: Yeah.
2: Hey, let me ask you, and this is serious, and I think it would have popped up in some young people's minds today. I mean, this fear that really exists in 20, 30-somethings about having children because they're so expensive. Mm. And they get bombarded with that. You're going to spend $250,000. Mm. I don't know what the latest number is, but that was a number I saw from somebody. I don't know if they were pro-family or anti-family, but that number of $250,000 was the average amount a couple will spend 0 to 18 on a child.
0: Yeah.
2: And they get panicked. Where's that money coming from? Right. But that's, you know, again, even if that's accurate, that's over 18 years.
0: Right.
2: So speak to that fear that is gripping so many young couples right now that more and more are deciding not to have children, which is antithetical to the Lord's blessing for us, I believe.
0: Yeah. Yeah, I totally agree. And what you just said makes all the sense in the world that you see these big numbers, but if you amortize that over time, it becomes a much smaller number. And in a really practical way, I tell couples, newly married couples, that, you know, because that often comes up, how much will kids cost and how can we prepare for that? But if you think about what you're spending money now as a couple without kids, you're spending money on entertainment and certain types of vacations and certain other things, that those expenses will tend to change when you have kids. You know, kids, when they're really young, they don't have a lot of needs. You don't need to go on some fancy vacation, and they'll be really happy with certain very simple things. Your money will get freed up in one area to be available for the next area. So in a really practical sense, you can make it work that way. But I think in a bigger picture sense, I mean, I can just speak from my own personal experience. I can just speak from my own personal experience that kids...
2: It's the blessing. This is who's going to be with you when you're on your deathbed.
1: Yeah.
2: This is what life is about. It's not about cars and boats and houses. It's about the people that you bring into the world and teach them how to be lovely, hopefully God-following people. I mean, that's where I get my greatest reward is through my boys.
0: My marriage with Jude and our kids, those are the greatest joys, the greatest, most meaningful parts of life. Is our family. And so don't miss that. Don't read a headline about the cost of kids and then miss that.
2: Many regrets.
0: I remember a time when money was especially tight. I was self-employed. I was writing and speaking. And there were a couple of events I did that then didn't end up getting paid for. And I remember being very stressed about it. And I remember getting up in the middle of the night and going and looking in. And our kids. And I just thought, this is what it's about. You know, the bills will get paid. Things will work their way out. But don't miss the blessing that family is. Don't miss the blessing the kids are. They're a ton of work. You'll be stressed at times. You'll be worried at times. And there's nothing greater. There's no greater gift than family. I
2: so agree, obviously. Yeah. But, you know, again, so many young people are gripped with that fear. And the spirit of fear is not from God.
0: You know, money,
2: and things do get met. Those needs get met somehow.
0: That's right. Money shouldn't rule. One of the couples I interviewed, this great couple, I first met them when they were in their 20s and just out of college, and both working in full-time ministry, and they were just this cool, fun couple to get to know, really doing things right from the very beginning. They thought they couldn't tithe, but they used a budget, a really practical tool, and found that they could. And now I caught up with them 15 years later. They've got three kids. One is severely disabled. And you think, boy, young kids, that's a stressful time of life unto itself. But you throw into the mix a severely disabled child, they would have every reason to be stressed. When I reconnect with them, they were so at peace. It was remarkable. And money isn't the only factor that leads to that peace. But for them, financially, understanding each other's temperaments enabled them to, as they said, bend toward each other, to build greater unity in their marriage. And they also said that, you know, we know where our money's going and what's happening financially because we're using this crazy tool that people don't like called a budget that turns out to be very effective. But money doesn't rule. That's a value we've established in our lives, that if we go to a restaurant, we meet a server who clearly has some need, and it's not in our budget to bless them with some extra tip, we're going to bless them with that extra tip. Money. Sorry. Money doesn't rule. We manage money. We're good stewards of money. But money doesn't rule. You know, Ron Blue, who wrote the first biblical money management book I ever read called Master Your Money, he said, don't plan God out of your finances. You know, we're called to be planners. The plans of the diligent lead to profit, as surely as haste leads to poverty. But don't plan God out of your finances. You can plan and organize and envision, but ultimately you've got to leave room for the leadings of the Holy Spirit.
2: Mm. Well, Matt, I can clearly see where this is connected with your emotions. And I love it because I think right at the end here, you have really probably done your most effective teaching for us, you know, in terms of perspective and thought and how to put it in the right order. Mm. And it comes right from your heart.
0: Well, you know, Jim, I heard a quote recently that it's been very, sorry, it's been very impactful. And that quote simply says, you always know when you're doing something for the first time. You rarely know when you're doing something for the last time. Hmm. We can't take life for granted. Hmm. And we can't take the people that we love for granted. So my encouragement to couples is to treat life like the gift that it is. And if they will orient their money and their marriage around glorifying God as best they can, around loving each other, use money, be thinking about what financial decision would express best my love for my spouse? How can I organize money in a way that would be good for our relationship? And if they can organize their use of money around making the difference that God uniquely had in mind in bringing them together in marriage, that will set them on a very, very good path.
2: Whew, what a place to end. And Matt, you've kind of brought the wood, as we say in baseball lingo. But thank you for investing the time to do the research, to create this book, and to help young couples, but all couples really, better understand how to put money in its place and to do it well. So thank you for being with us.
0: Thank you. I appreciate the opportunity.
2: Let me turn to the listener. I want to encourage you to get a copy of this terrific resource, Starting Strong, Discovering the Good That Money Can Do in Your Marriage. Matt's book is packed with great insights for couples. It even includes specific recommendations for things like savings accounts and investments that we weren't able to cover in detail today. Mm-hmm. And when you give a donation of any amount to Focus on the Family, we'll send you a copy of Matt's book to say thank you for partnering with us in the ministry. And if you can't afford it, get in touch with us and we'll get it to you, and trust others will cover the cost of that. Let me give you an example how every dollar counts. We're counting on contributors to help us strengthen marriages, equip parents, save preborn babies, and share the hope of the gospel. Those are kind of the core themes that Focus on the Family. Mm-hmm. And when you contribute to Focus on the Family, you're providing help to parents and grandparents like Susan from California, who wrote in to tell us this. My husband and I were having financial problems early in our marriage, and Focus on the Family provided resources and information to help us learn to manage our money. Then, when my youngest daughter was having a crisis pregnancy, I had her call Focus on the Family. Someone at the end of the line said a lot of the right words to help her to know that abortion was not the answer. She ended up having our grandson, marrying his father, and having the best life ever. Our grandson is our bundle of love and joy, now 2 years old. Life is always the best choice. No regrets. Thank you for being at the end of the phone when she called. Yeah. Whew, that's getting me choked up. Take it away, John.
1: 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I'm John Fuller, inviting you back as we once again help you and your family thrive in Christ.

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3: There is something more than the temporal world, more than the temporal creation, and God is working it. 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
4: 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Dr. Chappell reminds us of the faithfulness of God amidst the sometimes difficult journey of life. 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And while you're there, look for Pastor Brian's book, The Multi-Generational Church Crisis. This compelling book asks the question of the church, what could be accomplished in the name of Christ if we could better understand each other? 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
3: I'm going to ask that you take your Bibles now and open them to Psalm 116. Psalm 116. We've been this summer going through different psalms, and this one contains some of the most precious words for God's people, particularly in times of deep stress. A number of you know that my family, because of my father's ill health, has been in hospitals a lot lately. And if you go to hospitals, you recognize that sometimes getting where you want to go can be difficult. You go to the information desk and you start navigating. Somebody will give you words like, you know, you go through that door on the left, then you take two rights, then go down the long hallway, then when you come to the flower fountain, you know you're at the elevator, then you can go up and see your father. And, you know, you start out going, I hope this is the right door. I hope this is the right hallway. And by the way, what is a flower fountain, you know? Until you come to it, and with the assurance of your seeing what has been provided, you know you're in the right place, ready to take the elevator to what God has you needing to face. The psalmist is on a similar journey here in Psalm 116. He's going down a long, dark hallway to the elevator, to the Father. See if you can follow the journey. Let's stand together and read Psalm 116. The psalmist writes, I love the Lord because he has heard my voice and my plea for mercy. Because he inclined his ear to me, therefore I will call on him as long as I live. The snares of death encompassed me. The pangs of Sheol laid hold on me. I suffered distress and anguish. Then I called on the name of the Lord. O Lord, I pray, deliver my soul. Gracious is the Lord and righteous. Our God is merciful. The Lord preserves the simple. When I was brought low, he saved me. Return, O my soul, to your rest, for the Lord has dealt bountifully with you. For you have delivered my soul from death, my eyes from tears, my feet from stumbling. I will walk before the Lord in the land of the living. I believed, even when I spoke, I am greatly afflicted. I said in my alarm, all mankind are liars. What shall I render to the Lord for all his benefits to me? I will lift up the cup of salvation and call on the name of the Lord. I will pay my vows to the Lord in the presence of all his people. Precious in the sight of the Lord is the death of his saints. O Lord, I am your servant. I am your servant, the son of your maidservant. You have loosed my bonds. I will offer to you the sacrifice of thanksgiving and call on the name of the Lord. I will pay my vows to the Lord in the presence of all his people, in the courts of the house of the Lord, in your midst, O Jerusalem. Praise the Lord. Let's pray together. Heavenly Father, there is no harder time to praise than when the hallways are long and dark. Thank you for the Word of God, which does not deal lightly or sugarcoat the realities of our lives, but talks about death pangs and anguish in real terms. How easy it is to praise you when the sun is shining and the days are sweet. But you speak of an eternal care, which gives us hope and confidence even in the hard times here, because they are temporal and because you are still near. Father, we can't be in these numbers without having people in some dark hallways right now. And so we pray that you would shine the light of your word into our hearts, that we might claim the hope and the peace that you intend. Give us this grace, we pray. For we ask in Jesus' name. Amen. Please be seated. I love the Lord, says the psalmist. Despite my doubt, my desperation, my lack of understanding, I couldn't make sense of it and couldn't rise above it. And he heard me and helped me. I love the Lord. If it weren't on the pages of Scripture written thousands of years ago, what would it look like for you today? What would real life look like to know even in the dark hallway, God is listening and working in such a way that we can trust him? Christianity Today this past month recorded the story of Tara Edelschick, not a name that I knew, but an amazing story. They wrote this, she first telling her own story. The message of my childhood was clear and insistent. You work, you play, and you love hard, but at all times stay in control, because something scary is waiting to take you down. I heeded that message, she said. I went to a great college. I found the perfect job. I chose a wonderful husband. Weaker souls might need a God, but I needed no such crutch. I was in control. That belief, she wrote, was obliterated when my husband of 5 years died from complications of routine surgery. 10 days later, she said she gave birth to her first daughter, stillborn. I had a choice, she wrote. Did I still want to go it alone, trying desperately to keep all the balls in the air? Or did I want to admit that Jesus had offered himself so that I didn't have to be alone? To admit that I had little control, but was infinitely loved. She said, I had to admit that what I had fought so long, I was actually hungry for. I was hungry for Jesus, for the Jesus who hung out with whores, who wept with his friend when he died, who claimed to be the way, the truth, and the life. I didn't have to find him or to explain him or even make sense out of him. I just had to say yes to him. And she did. Years later, she remarried. She started a life and family again. And after bearing two sons and adopting a third child who would have been the age of the one that she lost, she discovered that one of her Christian friends in another state had encouraged her community group, her prayer group, to be praying for Tara those years ago. The woman didn't even know Tara. She had just heard about her circumstance. She'd lost her husband. She'd lost a child. And so this woman prayed in her prayer group for Tara. Lost track of her, didn't know about her, moved to England. Years later, came back, and through a mutual friend, asked, what happened to Tara? The answer, she got married. Who did she marry? Jeff Barnison. You're kidding, said the friend. Jeff was in the community group that was praying for her. When Tara heard that story, she was amazed. Her husband had been praying for her before he even knew her and didn't know that he was doing so until the friend returned from England years later and told the connection. Tara went to work the next day and told her friends at work, my husband was praying for me in this prayer group before he even knew me. Wait, said one of the friends. Were you the one that lost the husband and the child? Yes, said the friend. I was in that prayer group too. And then another friend at the lunch table said, I was in that prayer group too. And then a third friend at the table said, I was in the prayer group too. Tara writes her story, you will understand. I spent the rest of the day crying. I had just learned that my husband had been praying for me before he knew me. Now I learned that three of the five women who are in my present prayer group today had been praying for me before they knew me. Piecing it all together, I wept and wept, unable to imagine the grace of it all. I was an agnostic widow living in New Jersey. A group of Christians praying in Massachusetts had been praying for me. They not only prayed me into the kingdom of God, but God arranged for them to include my husband and my now best friends who pray with me every week. She concludes, these days I am in awe of how little we control, how ugly life can be, and of the beauty that seeks us out in the midst of all the horror. Listen, we can't be in these numbers without some of you knowing right now the long, dark hallways. And it may be true of her life that this miraculous thing happened. And you may say, I would love to see it in mine.
5: 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It may seem hard for younger Christians to believe, but people over 50 were raised during an era when 90% of Americans identified as Christian. These older believers were once part of a majority group that understood the mission of the church was to take control of our culture, to halt its evils. At the same time, Christians under 50 have lived their entire lives perceiving themselves as a minority that needs to make credible their faith to a secular, pluralistic culture. These distinct experiences and perceptions have a profound impact on the priorities different generations have for church ministry. It's no wonder that younger and older believers don't always see eye to eye. 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And now, more from Brian Chappell on today's Unlimited Grace.
3: God has given our souls rest. He uses it in the language of the Hebrew Sabbath, and the sense of God has given his people rest. He did it long ago. But beyond that, he talks about his own experience. Remember, he says, God, you delivered my soul from death, verse 8, my eyes from tears, my feet from stumbling. Yes, there has been a temporal deliverance of some sort, but the psalmist still lives in this broken, difficult world. He knows that more pain will come. He knows that difficulty will come. When we say, baby, the rain must fall, we know that is not just song lyrics. That is the reality of existence in this fallen creation. You cannot escape it. Your life may have gone along with such blessed tranquility, but I will tell you, you cannot exist in this world without pain at some point reaching out and grabbing you and saying, this is a long, dark hallway. Where did God go? And we look back and we say, he has preserved a people. And from that people came a Messiah. And that Messiah had such power to take the sin of the world upon himself that even death itself was defeated. So much so that the psalmist writing centuries early says, God has given us hope. He has released my soul from death. There is something more than the temporal world, more than the temporal creation, and God is working it. He is bringing about our desperation, even working beyond our doubts, so that we will trust him in the dark and the awful moments, because the temporal is not the final story. It is the eternal for which he is preparing us. And so he tells us, yes, at times you will see my hand and my heart so clearly. More times for most of us, we look back. And it's somehow seeing, you know what, when I went through that long, dark hallway, I didn't know God was anywhere to be found. But some point, somehow, I got to the flower fountain, to the place where things began to bloom again, where life began to start again, and my soul found rest at some point. And that's when I recognize the working of God. But that may not even happen in this life. At which point we look back and we say, but he has redeemed my soul from death. How does he do that? No more precious words are in all the scriptures than verse 15. Precious in the sight of the Lord is the death of his saints. O Lord, I am your servant. I am your servant, the son of your maidservant. You have loosed my bonds. I know they just seem kind of distant and remote. Precious in the sight of the Lord is the death of one of his saints. What you have to recognize is this. If this was one of the four psalms used in the Passover services of the Jews for 1,000 years plus more, then the person we know who read these words at the Last Supper was Jesus. Now read them again. What if Jesus were saying this in your hearing? Precious in the sight of the Lord is the death of his saints. Oh Lord, I am your servant. I am your servant, the son of your maidservant. You have loosed my bonds. I will offer to you the sacrifice of thanksgiving. How precious are you? You get to say the words that Jesus said. You have loosed my bonds. We know that God was going to loose the bonds of death. But to do so, he had to loose the bonds of sin. That Christ had to take upon himself the guilt upon his body that you and I deserve. So that ultimately sin would be defeated and death itself. It was Jesus who said, precious in the sight of the Lord is the death of one of his saints. Oh Lord, I am the son of your handmaid. And it should just ring in our ears that in the nativity narratives where Mary is speaking to the angel after the announcement of the news that she will bear the Son of God, that she says, oh Lord, I am your handmaid. And now Jesus reads it at the Last Supper. I am the son of your handmaid. And I will offer to you the sacrifice of thanksgiving. If you and I get to read that and know precious in the sight of the Lord is the death of one of his saints, we know that we are as precious to God as Jesus, which is the point. This is not the final chapter. This world is not the final story. We take hope and our hearts are at peace because we know in the long, dark hallways, yes, many times we look back and we say, he rescued me. But what we can say with assurance is, precious in the sight of the Lord is the death of one of his saints. I may have those markers of God's goodness and his salvation at different parts of my life, but ultimately I stand at the elevator to go to my Father. And there I need to know what you need to know. Precious in the sight of the Lord is the death of one of his saints. There are moments that nothing will mean more to you. You know, I'm learning what it means to be a pastor. For 30 years, I've been a teacher and not pastoring. And at times, I wonder how much of me to share with you. How much of my family's experience is just kind of maudlin or will appear to be self-centered. But so much what I want you to know is these are not just words on a page to me. This is life. This is breath. This is hope, these words. And I could not think of it any more clearly this week than when I had to write to my brother, some of you remember, mentally handicapped, in prison, about the soon death of my father. So I wrote to him this week. Jeff, while I was in Australia, I got the word that you have also now received about Dad. His lung cancer has returned, but moved to his brain. This is a great sadness for our family to know that we will be missing Dad soon, but we at the same time are so thankful that he loves the Lord. It's so important for you and for me to know that the Bible promises that Dad will no longer be sick when he is with Jesus, and that when Jesus comes back, we will be reunited with Dad and Granddaddy and Grandmother and all our loved ones. There can be some hard things for us to face in this broken world, but everybody with Jesus will be made whole in body and mind. And soul. Do you know how important it is for me to be able to say to my mentally handicapped brother, everyone with Jesus will be whole in body and in mind and in soul? That is something to look forward to. when we have completed the purposes for which God put us here, as Dad completes his purpose of being a good dad for our family and showing us his love and respect for God's grace, I take great joy and satisfaction in knowing that he will soon be with Jesus and feeling much better. We will all miss him, but we know that Dad will be completely healed in heaven. And when we see him again, all troubles and sickness and sins will be wiped away. We'll be together forever. That is why the Bible says, precious in the sight of the Lord is the death of one of his saints. I love the Lord. And I want you to. I want you to know that these are not just dry words on a dusty page. This is the promise of God, who loves us enough to incline his ear to little children who haven't got it all figured out, who haven't risen above it, who have some long, dark hallways to walk. But when they walk, they know the heart of a God who sent his son so that we could be made right and whole and healed and together forever. I love the Lord. And I want you to trust him. This is not the last chapter. Precious in the sight of the Lord is the death of one of his saints. He will receive you as you trust in him. Turn your heart to him.
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17: You have all these Jews who have become followers of Messiah Jesus, and they still live their Jewish life. Then you're starting to have a new generation of followers of Jesus. These are Gentiles. They don't know the Jewish customs. And so there was a big debate. Do the Gentiles who follow after Jesus have to keep the Jewish customs? And there was a big debate, and Acts 15, the council decided the answer is no. You're allowed to keep them. You're not required to keep them. And so when it says they went around and delivered the decrees, this means they basically took the report to the different cities, these Gentile cities who were having people come to faith in Jesus. Now, where are they? Look on the map. You saw some names that were mentioned. Lystra, Iconium, and Derbe. They're right there in that red circle. You see the arrow pointing to Tarsus. That's the Apostle Paul's hometown. And what you're going to see is he's going to be moving to your upper left. See Macedonia, northwest, obviously founded by Philip of Macedon. This is where he's headed. So he's visiting these cities right now. Now we get to Acts 16, verse 5. It says the churches were being strengthened in the faith and were increasing in number daily. Do you know there are two things that happen when people get excited about talking about Jesus? Number one, their faith is strengthened. And number two, they welcome new people into the family of God. That's what was happening. Churches were being strengthened in their faith. They were increasing in number. And again, a bunch of geography. They were passing through the Phrygian and Galatian region, having been forbidden by the Holy Spirit to speak the word in Asia. And after they came to Mysia, they were trying to go into Bithynia, and the Spirit of Jesus did not permit them. I'll show you the map in a second, but what does this mean? Paul had a plan. I'm going to travel to this city and preach there, and then I'm going to go to this city, and then I'm going to go to this city, and then I'm going to go to this city. And every time he tried to follow his plan, God kept shutting the door. So he tried again, and God shut the door. So he said, obviously God has a different plan than I do. I want to obey the Lord, and he goes in a different direction. The question for us is, what do we do when we encounter the spiritually closed door and the spiritually open door? Do we kick and scream and yell and bust through the closed door? Or do we obey the Lord's guidance, knowing he's smarter than we are, and begin to go through the doors that he opens? That's what Paul does. It says, passing by Mysia, they came down to Troas. He says, a vision appeared to Paul in the night. A man of Macedonia was standing and appealing to him and saying, come over to Macedonia and help us. When he had seen the vision, immediately we, it's first person because now the writer of Acts, his name is Luke, is involved in the story. We sought to go to Macedonia, concluding that God had called us to preach the gospel to them. So back to our map. See, they have moved north and west. See, they are going to Mysia, and there's a city called Troas right there on the coast. And if you're going to go from Troas to Macedonia, you got to cross the water. So what do? You get in a boat. So the next verse, number 11, says, putting out to sea from Troas, we ran a straight course to Samothrace. It's an island in the Aegean Sea. And on the day following to Neapolis, and from there to Philippi, which is a leading city of the district of Macedonia, a Roman colony. Now, Philippi is in what we call Greece today. It's not in Italy. It's a long way. So how is it a Roman colony? Because the Greeks founded it, but now the Romans are in charge. And the Romans had a strategy. They would take their soldiers who were retiring from their army, and they would place them and move them to a certain city. And as part of their pension plan, they'd give them a house and some land, and they got to retire there. But that's how you made it a Roman colony. You have a bunch of retired Roman soldiers living in a non-Roman city. And you had to follow the Roman laws and the Roman customs. It's part of the retirement plan for the soldiers. That's what Philippi became. And Luke says, we were staying in this city, meaning Philippi, for some days. And on the Sabbath day, we went outside the gate to a riverside where we were supposing that there would be a place of prayer. And we sat down and began speaking to the women who had assembled. Show you another map. See, they left Troas, the bottom right. They get on a little boat. They travel through the Aegean Sea. They stop at the island of Samothrace. Then they get over to the shore at Neapolis, go a little further north to Philippi. What happens in Philippi? They begin to do what they would do in other cities. When Paul and Timothy would travel to places, they would go visit first the synagogue. And Paul would stand and say, I'm a Jew, I'm a rabbi. I know the things of the synagogue. I'm a teacher of the synagogue, but also I have met Messiah Jesus. And he would begin to preach and teach in the synagogue. So that was his plan in Philippi. But Philippi doesn't have a synagogue. Why? There's not enough Jews there. To have a synagogue, you have to have at least 10 Jewish men. They don't have that many. So instead of having a synagogue, the few Jews who are in Philippi have a prayer service, an outdoor prayer gathering on the riverside. So Paul and Timothy, and Luke is with them, they go to the riverside to this outdoor prayer service, and they start to talk to people. Acts 16, now verse 14. They're in Philippi, and it says, a woman named Lydia from the city of Thyatira, a seller of purple fabrics, she's called a worshiper of God, was

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5: Saying, if you have judged me to be faithful to the Lord, come into my house and stay. And she prevailed upon us. So who was this guy, lady named Lydia? Well, she's a businesswoman and apparently a very successful businesswoman. Her home city is called Thyatira. It's more than 200 miles away, but she has set up a business in Philippi, and she produces very expensive clothing, purple robes. And she apparently is successful enough to have a big house that her big family lives in, and she has enough guest rooms that she can invite her friends over. So she's apparently a very successful businesswoman, and she's called a worshiper of God. Now, what does that mean in the New Testament? Worshipper of God means she is a Gentile who has fallen in love with the God of Israel. So she worships with the Jews, but she's not a Jew. She's a Gentile. But Paul, through his testimony, has shared with her the name of the Jewish Messiah, Yeshua, Jesus, and she has come to faith. Where is Thyatira? Here on the map, just so you see it, there's one red circle, and then further north and west is the city of Philippi, where she has established her business. We're still reading about why he's remembering Philippi with favor, with great memories. Keep going. Acts 16, verse 16. It happened as we were going to the place of prayer, a slave girl having a spirit of divination, or she was demon-possessed, met us, who was bringing her masters much profit by fortune-telling. This girl was possessed by a demon, and the demon had the power to tell people's fortunes, to do a seance. And these guys owned her as a slave, and these men made money off of selling her services of fortune-telling to the crowd. It says, following after Paul and us, she kept crying out, saying, these men are bondservants of the Most High God who are proclaiming to you the way of salvation. The Greek word is soteria. Because I will remind you, there may be people who ignore the divinity of Jesus, but every demon acknowledges the divinity of Jesus. So this demon inside of her was proclaiming that Paul and Silas and Timothy, they are followers of the Most High God. They're followers of the Savior.
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5: Keep reading verse 18. The slave girl continued doing this for many days, but Paul was greatly annoyed and turned and said to the demonic spirit, I command you in the name of Jesus Christ to come out of her. And it came out that very moment. But when her master saw that their hope of profit was gone, they seized Paul and Silas and dragged them into the marketplace. How much did they care about the girl? None. She was a moneymaker. And when she was no longer a moneymaker, reject her. So they dragged Paul and Silas into the marketplace before the authorities. And when they brought them to the chief magistrates, they said, these men are throwing our city into confusion, being Jews, and are proclaiming customs, which is not lawful for us to accept or to observe being Romans, which is not true. Their crime, being Jews, proclaiming the Jewish Messiah. Verse 22, the crowd rose up together against them, and the chief magistrates tore their robes.

0: robes off them, proceeded in order to beat them with rods. When they had struck them with many blows, they threw them into the prison, commanding the jailer to guard them securely. And he, having received such a command, threw them into the inner prison and fastened their feet in the stocks. But, verse 25, about midnight, Paul and Silas were praying and singing hymns of praise to God. Now, we're reading Acts, helping us learn Philippians chapter 1. Later, we'll read in Philippians chapter 4, the Apostle Paul says, "Rejoice in the Lord always," which is cheap talk unless you've actually done it yourself. They're in a prison for the charge of being a Jew who knows the Jewish Messiah, and they're singing praise hymns to the Lord. It says prisoners were listening to them, and suddenly there came a great earthquake, so that the foundations of the prison house were shaken. Immediately all the doors were open, everyone's chain was unfastened. When the jailer awoke and saw the prison doors were opened, he drew his sword and was about to kill himself, supposing that all the prisoners had escaped. But Paul cried out with a loud voice, saying, "Do not harm yourself, for we are all here." And he called for lights, and they rushed in, and trembling with fear, he fell down before Paul and Silas. And after he brought them out, Acts 16:30, he said, "Sirs, what must I do to be saved?" And they said, "Believe in the Lord Jesus, and you will be saved." Because the world tells you you have to do something, God tells you you have to believe something. There's nothing you and I can do to earn the favor of God. We believe in his grace. That's how we receive our faith. Believe in the Lord Jesus and you will be saved, you and your household. And they spoke the word of the Lord to him together with all who were in his house. And he took them that very hour of the night and washed their wounds. And immediately he was baptized, he and all his household. Remember, faith by salvation is step one, baptism is step two. And he brought them into his house, he set food before them and greatly rejoiced, having believed in God with his whole household. So now when we go all the way back to Philippians 1 verse 3, and Paul says, "I thank my God in all my remembrance of you," you now know what he's remembering. Lydia and her whole family came to faith. The jailer and his whole family came to faith. They were miraculously delivered from a prison cell by an earthquake. And so Paul, 8-9 years later, says, "I remember when I was in Philippi, and I thank God every time I think of you. And now I'm going to write you guys a letter." Verse 4, "Always offering prayer with joy in my every prayer for you all." He says, every time I pray for you with joy. The Greek word is chara, gladness or happiness. Now I'm going to put a chart on the screen. It's very small and I know it, but I want you to see these are all the verses in the book of Philippians where the word joy or rejoice comes in, and you'll see them as we go along. But Paul talks over and over and over again in this book about having joy. How do I have joy? It comes after peace. How do I have peace? It comes after grace. There's an order and it matters. Keep reading Philippians 1 verse 5. "I thank God in my prayers for you with joy in view of your participation in the gospel, your partnership, your teamwork with me in the gospel from the first day until now." He says, every time I think of you, God reminds me how much you were my supporter. You were my encourager. You were my partner. When I was with you, you supported me. And when I've been away from you, you would take care of me. You would send me supplies. You would send me money. We did this as a team because that's how all ministry is done, as the team, as the body of believers. And then he says in verse 6, "For I am confident of this very thing, that he who began a good work in you will perfect it or accomplish it until the day of Christ Jesus," until the rapture of the church. He says, if God has started a work in your heart, if your life has been changed, if you have received the gift of salvation, if God started something in your life, he will never stop it. He will keep growing. Now, we may turn our back, God never turns his back. He will call out to us to mature, to perfect the work that he's done in our hearts until the day of Christ Jesus, which is the rapture of the church, which was future tense for the Apostle Paul. It's still future tense for us. He said, God started a work in your life and he's not going to stop. Verse 7, for it is only right for me to feel this way about you because I have you in my heart. Since both in my imprisonment or my jail cell or my chains and in the defense and confirmation of the gospel, you are all partakers of grace with me. You've been my partners. You've been my teammates. Doing what? He says the defense of the gospel and the confirmation of the gospel. You know what the difference is? The defense of the gospel is you have to talk. The confirmation of the gospel is you have to live it out. Talk it and walk it. The gospel is the Greek word euangelion, the good news. He says, I feel this way about you with joy in my heart because you have been my friends. You've been my partners in ministry. Verse 8, for God is my witness how I long for you all with the affection of Christ Jesus. It's been 10 years, no FaceTiming, no texting, no emailing. I long to see you with the affection of Christ Jesus. He says, the love that I have for you is the love that Jesus has for you. He has put that in my heart. Verse 9, and this I pray, that your love may abound, it may overflow still more and more in real knowledge and all discernment. Your agape love, I pray, is going to overflow in two areas. Real knowledge and all discernment. See, love is not just emotion. Love has a brain. Real knowledge, correct knowledge, and discernment to choose what is morally right and morally wrong. You need to love God and love people in a way that is morally right, that is based upon truth. Verse 10, he gives two prayers for his friends in this church. So that you may, number one, approve the things that are excellent in order to be sincere and blameless until the day of Christ. His first prayer, that you may approve, that you may discern or test the things that are excellent. Because there's some stuff in our culture that's absolute sorriness. And there's some stuff in our culture that's just sort of okay. And then there's stuff in our culture that's excellent. Followers of Jesus should pursue the things that are excellent. Approve them, discern them, in order to be sincere and blameless until the day of Christ. Sincere means I'm pure before God. Blameless means I'm pure before other people. And our last verse, number 11, having been filled with the fruit of righteousness, which comes through Jesus Christ to the glory and praise of God. I pray for you to know God, to know the grace of God, the peace of God, the joy of God, and to be filled with the fruit of righteousness, which brings glory to God. Now, what's the fruit of righteousness? This is, of course, Philippians, with the same author. Paul wrote Galatians, and in chapter 5, we read, the fruit of the Spirit is love, joy, peace, patience, kindness, goodness, faithfulness, gentleness, self-control. These are the characteristics of one whose life has been changed by Jesus. This is the walk that goes along with the talk. Now, in this series, because our series name is Remember, guess what we're going to do? We're going to remember a Bible verse every week. You get homework. And every week, you're going to be assigned a verse to memorize. And for all of you who come the next Sunday and have memorized your verse, I will make sure you get a free cup of coffee when you come. Okay? Promise. Here's our verse this week, Philippians 1, number 6. For I am confident of this very thing, that he who began a good work in you will perfect it until the day of Christ Jesus. We need to remember that God doesn't give up on us, that he keeps working. So as we finish today, the series is called Remember. What do followers of Jesus need to remember? That for us, life is about, number one, obeying God's call to salvation and ministry. God calls you to know him, and then he calls you to share him with other people. Number two, that's meeting the needs of other people. Number three is sharing the good news of Jesus. And number four, serving alongside fellow believers. Ministry is a team sport. And God has called us to know him and to help other people know him and to do that together. And today is step one in our book of Philippians. Let's pray, please. Dear God, we bow before you. Thank you for this book. Thank you that we get to read this letter between friends. Friends who love Jesus and love each other. And have worked hard for years serving you as a team. I pray that we as a congregation would love Jesus and love each other. And work hard as a team to tell the story of the gospel in this world. Thank you for this book. Use us this week for your glory. In the name of Jesus we pray. Amen.
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5: Shalom, my dear holy brothers and sisters. 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In Hebrew, it's called Shir HaShirim, Shir Song. It's the Song of Songs. And you know, the Song of Songs, it's about Jesus. It's one of the most untaught books in the entire Word of God, but it's one of the most beautiful revelations in the whole Bible of who Jesus is, how beautiful he is, and how much he loves you. God is beautiful, and there's no other book in the Bible that reveals the beauty of God like the Song of Songs. In fact, I want to encourage you to get my book, Journey into Divine Love. It'll help you to fall in love with Jesus all over again.
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10: 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In this erratic business environment, finding a job, changing careers, and hiring are some of the most difficult personal and business challenges. 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
11: Good evening and welcome to the Job Search Solution, the radio program where we talk about looking for a job, changing jobs, changing careers, hiring. And as always, we begin with a prayer. Dear God, grant us thy peace and thy mercy. Thy will be done. And as always, in a few minutes, Richard Lindsay is going to be with us talking about consultants in the workplace. He's got a great topic this evening. Always, always, always a thoughtful topic and really comes first class. We've been spending 10 seconds contemplating our acceptance and our having gratitude. You just can't be unhappy when you're grateful. So think of 3 things today that have made you grateful. Go. Yeah, good. Do that a couple of 3 times a day. You're bound to have a better day. We've been talking in the last few sessions of these videos about starting a new job. And I want to continue that because we've got a lot of things to discuss. It's not a bad idea to review the things we've talked about, but we're going to talk about some newer ones. Today, we want to talk about the fact that it's not a bad idea to ask lots of questions. Don't act like you know lots of stuff. Just enter your new job and ask lots of questions. The more questions you ask, the more intelligent you will be perceived. You're not going to be perceived intelligent if you're running off at the mouth all the time. Be quiet and ask questions. A friend of mine, a counseling psychologist for 40 years by the name of Frank Lawless, always tells a story that the best advice he ever got about starting a new job was to just be quiet and walk around a lot for about 6 months before he offers any suggestions or ideas about what should be done or how it should be done. Just shut up and be quiet and walk around. Stay away from topics that aren't business, like religion or politics. No matter what you think, no matter how you think it, don't do it. Just leave it alone. People will assume you're smart if you just shut up. So be quiet. Old school advice here. Come in early and stay late. Especially when you're new, you want to arrive earlier than your immediate supervisor and stay later than your immediate supervisor. It's just a good idea to do that. Come early, stay late. Always good advice, whether you've been there a week or you've been there 10 years. Take lots of notes. Whenever you go into a meeting, take notes. Take notes about who is talking, about what they're saying. Take notes. It's a good idea to do that anyhow, no matter how long you've been there. Just take notes. And take notes about who is in the meeting and who is stating things. It's good to take notes about who was doing the talking so that you remember them, especially when you're new. You'll remember them. Take notes. Stay away from negative people. Every company has them. There are people that are negative about everything, and they have a tendency to try to glom onto people that are new to see if they can infiltrate their mind. You're going to find out who those negative people are pretty darn quick. They're going to immediately attract themselves to you or try to. Stay away from them. No matter what, stay away from them. You'll find some of these people are downright gossipy and negative, and you want to stay away from it as far as you can. Just sometimes they're slanderous. You wouldn't be surprised, but I'm shocked at the people that are negative in businesses. So just stay away from them. They can just avoid them like the plague. They'll try to glom onto you and find out if they can encircle you into their camp. Stay away from it. Identify quickly with the best performers at your level and above. Go and talk to these people and ask how they got to be good performers. You're going to find that everybody in the company knows who those good performers are. Try to attach to them as much as you can and keep getting advice as much as you can, because they will give you good advice, and they've got good advice about how the company is run, about the people in the company, about the job you're doing. Attach yourself to those positive people and don't hesitate to ask them questions and try to join with them. And the last one this evening is demonstrate your cooperative working relationship with as many people as you can and join committees. Volunteer for committees, even though they don't seem like they're that important. It's a good way for you to get to know others and get to know what they're doing. Join and offer as much of your time, your free time, as you possibly can, and get to know these people socially or in on committees and things like that. This is the way you're going to make friends, and this is the way you're going to find out about them and their company and how they operate, and you can get to know them on a social level this way. So volunteer, even if it's the most mundane committee that you ever imagined. Volunteer, especially if you're new. You're going to be much better off, because your career can get off to a great start by getting to know some of these people on a social basis. Well, that's all we have this evening. Stay tuned. This is Tony Beshear with the Job Search Solution.
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13: Welcome back, and as we do every Wednesday evening, we'd like to welcome Rich Savinsky. He is the co-founder of East 57th Street Partners. It is a consulting firm here in Dallas. It does project management, consulting in finance and accounting, human resources, and many administrative things. Extremely popular. Rich has been in the consulting business since 1981. He's either owned or managed five consulting firms. And he comes to us every Wednesday evening with a bit of knowledge to share with us about life in the consulting area, which is one-third of the workforce. This evening he's going to talk to us about how to land an internship in consulting. And I'm always interested, Rich, in why these topics come to you, not only the information about them, but how they come to you. So welcome, as always.
14: Thank you, Tony. You're always so kind to give me such a great introduction, always so kind to ask about how I think of these things. And on this one, as you know, while I work in Dallas, my wife and I actually live in a small rural town southeast of Dallas. And over this Easter weekend, we attended a large dinner gathering where I ran into two young men who grew up in our small town, who have known their parents for years, and both of them had served as summer interns with my firm, oh my gosh, Tony, pretty close to 30 years ago. And what was, you know, I had seen actually both of them, we get together probably once a year for lunch or something, but both of these young men have had amazing careers, and over the Easter dinner, they were so gracious and kind in describing the impact that internship had on their careers. And again, it was, you know, with our firm over 30 years ago, or almost 30 years ago. And as luck would have it, at that same Easter dinner gathering, the grandson of a friend of ours who I've been working with and attempting to help him find an internship, he was also at this dinner, and of course I've got, you know, the two older men who had interned with us years ago and this young man together, and so both the people who interned with us promised to help this young man, and of course I'm trying to help him. As you know, we could easily give him an internship at East 57th Street Partners this summer, but I've encouraged him, and I've reached out to some connections of mine to, you know, try to help him land an internship with maybe a firm that has more of a national brand, not because you know, I wouldn't appreciate having him with us this summer. It's just, I just think it'll be, he'll get more yardage on his resume and the start of his career if he could go with some firm that has a national brand and national recognition. And so this topic was, you know, a big thing over Easter dinner this past Sunday. And then also on a, as a side note to this topic, I started thinking about my own career. And had I not been offered an internship in Dallas, Texas, back in, holy cow, 1978, I'd be running my dad's junkyard in Westfield, Massachusetts, which might not have been a bad career option, but I'm happy with the one I've chosen. But had it not been for that internship, I promise you, I'd have been running a junkyard, not a consulting firm. So I just think internships, you know, especially this time of year, you know, college kids are planning for their summer. And the thing that is interesting to me is years ago, back when I was in college, internships, you know, were out there, but they weren't as common as they are today. And these days, college students in all disciplines, but especially disciplines like accounting and finance and consulting, they start applying for these internships typically in their sophomore year, but sometimes as early as their freshman year. And, you know, they have to plan way ahead in the hopes of, you know, landing an internship typically between their junior and senior year. And those internships, in my view, are mission critical for helping them get job offers upon graduation. And, you know, to me, especially in this job market, these internships have become what I would call the new entry-level job filter. And especially, I think, in business, finance, consulting, and technology. And, you know, I'd be interested to see what you see at Babbage, but in my view, especially with the big four firms and the national consulting firms, these firms use internships as a low-risk kind of recruiting pipeline, and they use it as a mechanism to prioritize, you know, their candidates. They're always looking for kids, young people with prior experience, even if that experience is an internship. And just this morning, I looked up, you know, well, how much does an internship enhance your chances? Well, according to this thing I found on the internet, about 70% of interns receive full-time offers from their employers. And statistically, interns are three times more likely to get job offers than people who've not interned. So, you know, that's a big difference. And so bottom line, internships are, in my view, one of the strongest predictors of, you know, getting a job and early career success. And obviously they're a bit of a screening process, so it's important for young people to go out and pursue them, and they're not easy to get, especially these days. I'm just curious if you see something similar at Babbage.
13: Yeah, we see something very similar in the ability of a student. Once they get that internship, they have twice the odds of getting a job with the people they had an internship with, and the rest of the time they get referred to someone else by the people they had an internship with. And it's much more of an entry kudo to have had that internship and to just have it on your resume. And it really doesn't matter much, as much as people think, who the internship is with. The fact is, they were in an internship, and it shows tenacity, it shows going the extra mile, it shows a real way of entering the job market that you have that other people don't. On that note, we're asked to take a short break. Stay tuned. This is Tony Bichet along with Rich Savinsky here on the Job Search Solution.
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13: We are back with Rich Savinsky here on the Job Search Solution, talking about how to land an internship in consulting and what it does for your career. Before we get back to the topic at hand, Rich, tell people how they should find you when they need you. And I believe you have a job opportunity of the day.
14: Thanks so much for asking, Tony. Well, allow me to start with job opportunity of the day. This one's a little bit unusual in that the location, it is an on-site job, but we got a call earlier this week from a private equity client that's based in the Midwest. We've placed two or three people with them over the last 18 months or so. And they've asked us to help them with a search for a VP of finance. And this private equity firm specializes in the manufacturing and distribution industry. And so they have these companies spread out between Phoenix, Memphis, Chicago, Austin, and Wichita, Kansas. So what they've told us is, look, we want a VP of finance. The job is on site, but, you know, the candidate's eligible for the position if they're local to Phoenix, Memphis, Chicago, Austin, or Wichita. They can choose, you know, whichever one of those locations suits them the most. But obviously, they're not going to relocate anybody, but they'd like somebody in one of those cities to work out of the offices of one of their plants. And so this is a, they'd like somebody who's at least been a controller in the past, somebody with 7 to 10 years of experience or more. And the base compensation for this is $215,000. They've been kind of adamant they're not going to, you know, stress that base. But there is possibility to get, you know, stock options and other bonuses and benefits in the role. And with all private equity backed companies, there's always an exit somewhere down the line, and usually the senior level executives, such as this one, they'll get, you know, some options for equity, and then if everything ends well with a successful exit, there'll be a bit of a windfall from those stock options. So it's a new post. We just got it like on Monday. I believe it's already out on our website, but if anybody's interested in the position, best thing to do is just call my direct number, my landline number at the office, which is 214-515-7633, 214-515-7633, or you can go out to our website or our app and look up the job. 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The job will be posted there. Or you can send us an email. Best email address to use is info, I-N-F-O, at E57Partners, P-A-R-T-N-E-R-S.com, info at E57Partners.com. And while you're out on our website, if you choose to do so, you can enroll to receive our monthly newsletter, or you can enroll to receive invitations to upcoming free continuing professional education events that we either sponsor or co-sponsor. So anybody who's interested, obviously we'd like to see some people who have manufacturing and distribution in their background, who's been a controller and then spent some time in finance. 7 to 10 years would be minimum. And we look forward to talking to anybody who might be interested that meets those requirements.
13: That sounds like a good opportunity. Boy, a real good opportunity. You've got some good ones these days, Rich. You guys are really
14: awesome. Well, I've been blessed.
13: Yeah. Well, yeah, but you deserve it. You deserve it. So what else about how landing it? How do you start the idea? How do you begin looking for an internship?
14: Well, the first thing I'll tell you is that you should just skip the job boards, and because those things go fast, and usually by the time one of these internships is posted, they've already have, you know, a top 5 or 10 list of candidates already in the pipeline. So I wouldn't mess the job boards, but instead I'd connect directly to people. So I'd start off, you know, targeting 15 to 20 companies that you thought you might be interested in based on your background and discipline, whatever you're majoring in college and that sort of thing. And then once you target those companies, the good news is with the internet, it's easy to find alumni or some junior or senior employees that you may have some connection with. I think the most meaningful thing, which is how every internship I've arranged or hired anybody over the summer for has been because of a sphere of relationship. Somebody's parent or grandparent or neighbor or aunt or uncle, they contacted me or other people who have internship options or connections. And, you know, I think in general people like to help other people, especially young people. So best thing to do is, you know, reach out to your parents' connections and your neighbors' connections, anybody you can think of. And then the second thing is I think people should, you know, start earlier than everyone else. I mentioned before the break, these days, you know, you ought to start your freshman year. If you want an internship between your junior and senior year, start your freshman year to get in the pipeline, because I think timing is massively underestimated in internships these days. And so I would start there. I also would start, you know, building some type of proof of work. So a part-time job or something you volunteered for, anything that shows that your efforts made an impact. This gives you, you know, especially when you land an interview, it gives you something concrete to discuss with interviewers. You know, even if it's a volunteer thing, just anything. And then I would, you know, try to compound your connections. No matter who you talk to about an internship, always ask the person, well, is there anybody else I can talk to? Are there one or two other people? And then finally, just be specific. Candidates who, you know, go about this too generically kind of get ignored. So don't say I'm interested in getting experience. Say something like I'm targeting an internship in corporate finance or FP&A or something like that, so that people will know specifically what you're looking for and be able to help you more directly.
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0: You know that song, Wendy, is a true story? Did you know that?
1: I didn't know that.
0: Yeah, that was a true story. Anyhow, we were talking about this grid. The federal, you know, under the Biden regime, the federal government's solution to rising electricity costs was to impose price caps at the wholesale auction level. Now, to make matters worse, the Biden-era EPA regulations forced the closure of dozens of coal and natural gas plants, removing reliable. Remember what Hillary said? I couldn't believe it. She had that meeting and all those coal miners, and she said, we're going to shut every coal mine down. I couldn't believe it. But anyhow, removing reliable, dispatchable power from the grid. Now, the Trump administration is scrambling to repeal those policies, but the damage is already done. Here, what's going to happen is they're going to, one of the problems that is taking place out there now is that these data centers that are coming up, they're increasing the amount of electricity many times that the electricity has to be used. I think they got to back off. They got to slow down and back off on these data centers. Ron in Michigan pledges 500. Thank you, Ron. 888-281-1110 is the credit card line, or 216-901-0933. All right, phones didn't stay down long. Praise the good Lord for that. Somebody, the good Lord interceded with us and got them down. Anyhow, it says, why your home will be sacrificed for data centers. The explosive growth of artificial intelligence and cloud computing has made data centers the priority customer for America's strained grid. According to recent reports, 94% of new electricity demands come from data centers, many tied to national security and AI programs. I think we have more data centers than we need. You know, the data centers, is every single conversation we have right now, this radio program, everything we do, your phone calls, all during the day, you may not know it. Not just your phone calls, but in conversations that you have, you think maybe in private. You may be talking to somebody in a store or someplace or a restaurant and not realizing that you're being listened to. Everywhere you go, you're being listened to. Now, do you know the reason for that, Wendy?
1: They're collecting information.
0: Yeah, but there's a reason they're collecting information.
1: Oh, I'm sure they're going to use that information.
0: Okay.
1: Not so nice ways.
0: Okay, do you know, the Antichrist is not omnipotent. God is omnipotent. He's all-powerful, has no limitations. God is omniscient. He has all knowledge, okay? And he's omnipresent. He can be anywhere and everywhere. He is, okay? Satan cannot be, but through that technology, he can appear to be. He can appear. When he said, I will be as the Most High, okay? I will sit in God's seat, okay? This is how he's planning on doing that. And with the use of corrupt lawyers and judicial, he's made a lot of progress recently in this country. But we're seeing that divide. This is going to be a very interesting summer here, I think, in America. You know, you saw what happened just over the weekend where they caught all these guys plotting to, they wanted to set off dropping some bombs with drones, yeah.
1: Right.
0: And then having snipers, when they directed, the crowds would run in the direction, have snipers up there. They weren't really that prepared, but I think there's a strategy in this thing, because, like, when it comes out, there was a lot more intent than there was intellect into that. But I think the strategy would possibly be saying, see, it's really not that much to worry about. This is just a lot more wishing and hoping than you don't really have to worry about that, but you do, because Biden brought in millions and millions of terrorists. He brought in millions and millions. You have, you know, people from all these gangs, soldiers, you know, come in here. They're, you've got sleeper cells all over this country, okay? And it's the FBI is busier than it's ever been before, okay? And again, we have one entire part, you know, political party that's in favor of the enemies. They're in favor. They're working. The Democratic Communist Party is working hand in hand with radical Islam that have jihadist training camps all across the country. They're working hand in hand with the drug lords, the gangs, you know, totally corrupt. And so I think we really do have to be very prepared for what might come take place this summer. So what do you think? Do you think this is going to be the summer where, I mean, they're planning all of what is taking place out there, what you're hearing, is that they want to burn it down this summer. And what do you think?
1: Well, you know, we'll see what God says about that.
0: Well, shocking breach. Congressman urges full probe after secret audio from White House Situation Room leaked to anti-Trump reporters. So what does that mean? That means he's got a mole in there, huh?
1: Yeah.
0: 888-281, folks. We only have right now, we have 19 minutes left in tonight's program to call in. You have 19 minutes left to call in. And so the number is 888-281-1110. And I do want to remind you, if you're not getting that newsletter, Wendy, would you suggest highly that they get the newsletter?
1: Oh, yeah, absolutely. And it's free. We also have free newsletters, but it's only delivered by email. People can sign up online at our website at thepowerherbs.com. But yeah, newsletters, information is powerful. You got to have that information, right? Pastor, yeah, you got good information in yours.
0: Yeah, we spend a lot of time trying to get in the right articles. You know, we you know, because of the cost of postage and everything.
1: I know.
0: But the idea, the point of this ministry here is one, the very first thing is to promote the gospel, to get the salvation message out there, first and foremost. That's what we're going to be doing here in just a few minutes. Because, you know, you just heard that song, Tell Mom and Dad About Jesus. Well, we'll be talking a little bit about that here. But 216-901-0933. We have about 17 minutes left to call tonight, or 888-281-1110. Representative Mike Lawyer, Republican New York, is urging full investigation into security, into secretly recorded audio from the White House Situation Room. I think they caught two men there about a month ago. They caught, somehow these two guys were heard by some listening device plotting against President Trump. Anyhow, in the White House Situation Room, reportedly leaked to anti-Trump New York Times reporter Maggie Haberman and Jonathan Swan for their forthcoming book, Regime Change. And so a taped leak would be a shocking breach of one of the most secure settings. We're afraid some of the most sensitive conversations were being recorded, an administration source told us, and we have no idea which ones. The Gateway pundit said by verbatim, dialogue from these ultra-classified sessions included CIA Director John Ratcliffe, called the regime change scenarios pitched by Israeli Prime Minister Benjamin Netanyahu, farcical Secretary of State Marco Rubio reportedly responded. In other words, it's, and I can't use that word on air, BS, you could say BS, which has already appeared in New York Times excerpts. So, anyhow, lawyer appeared Monday on Katie Babbage Tonight on News Nation to discuss the unnerving leak. The fact that any of this would potentially find its way to reporters is disturbing, to say the least. Boy, that could really, really cause some super major damage, huh?
1: Yeah, it could. I heard recently J.D. Vance announced he's running for president. Do you think Rubio will be his vice president?
0: I might think that Rubio might just run too, okay? I know there's been a lot of discussion about that, a lot of talk about that. I know that the discussion had it before that Charlie Kirk was going to be, they had it all set up that he was going to run. But of course, you know, you have to have the primaries of the Republican Party. So how many candidates were there when, you know, the last time Trump ran, you know, in 2020? I mean, you're going to have a lot of Republicans. So I wouldn't be surprised if Rubio came out, but if not, he might just, because he's still young, but the word has it that Trump is encouraging our governor of Florida right now to run.
1: Oh, okay.
0: So we'll see what's happening there, okay? I don't know. We'll find out, but and of course, you don't know. You know, they let us know what they want us to know, and my guess is that they'll probably my guess would be that Vance is going to be the guy. I know that Trump's own son was one of those who was suggested that he might be run for VP, but you're probably, I would probably say it would probably be Rubio or DeSantis, one of the two. William in New Jersey pledges $1,500. Thank you, William in New Jersey. Thank you. That number again is 888-281-1110 or 216-901-0933. And so here, it's that time that we run to every night. You just heard that song that we sing, Tell Mom and Dad About Jesus. And did you ever think about that, Wendy? Are your parents still alive, or are they gone?
1: No, they're deceased.
0: Yeah. Well, I'm thinking, do you ever think about seeing them again?
1: Yeah, I do.
0: Okay. Well, I do too. And of course, you know, and of course, a lot of times as you get older, you don't think about it as much. Okay. But I lost a son back in 1974, and he would be well in his 50s now, and I always think about seeing him, you know.
1: Mm-hmm. Yeah.
0: But in order to see him, I got to get to heaven, huh?
1: Yeah, and maybe sooner than we all think, right?
0: Right.
1: Well, time is growing short here.
0: Well, you see, that's the thing. See, a lot of people have the idea, you know, I'm, you know, I got a lot of things to do right now. I got to live. I'll get to that. But what they don't realize, it's not their call, is it? It's not their call. They're not the ones that decide when they're going to go. And I've had so many friends that, you know, they were killed. They died young. You know, we say this all the time. At this exact time, tomorrow night, at the, you know, 24 hours from now, millions of people that are in this world won't be here. They'll be gone. There'll be a lot of new ones, a million new ones, but most, the vast majority of those people, Wendy, have no intention at all of dying, you see. So it's not their call. So that means you got to be prepared, huh?
1: Right.
0: And so, and I mean, you have to be prepared now. And that's why we keep saying, it's why these, you know, we keep preaching this over and over and over. It's, So, folks, the bottom line is simply this. Every one of you, if you're listening to me tonight, it's because you're alive, right? And that means you can still vote. Now, of course, a lot of Democrats out there vote even when they're dead, but they're definitely not listening to me. But my point is this, okay? You have an opportunity. You want you to spend eternity with your Lord in glory, with your Lord, the one who has blessed you in so many different ways. Or you're going to spend an opportunity with the devil and all of those people out there that hate God, that hate life, and that hate you. I mean, it's one or the other. You see, God's already ruled on that. And so it's up to you. You have to make up your mind, okay? And you've got to mean it. You have to realize that the fact is that you're a sinner, okay? And according to God, a holy and truthful, righteous God, you deserve hellfire. According to God, that's what you deserve. Now, God's the final verse there, the final voice. And so, but he's given you a way out. God so loved the world. He placed his son upon the cross. He gave you a way out. God is so great in his mercy. But you got to be smart enough to take that way out. Let me tell you, it doesn't tell you in the Beatitudes, blessed are the stupid. That's what you're hearing today from the media and unfortunately from pulpits of apostate churches. So the Lord Jesus made it very clear, the simplicity of the gospel. He told you simply do this, simply call upon the Father, pray to the Father, and ask for forgiveness. Remember, it's what he did at Calvary that gave us the ability to pray directly to the Father, to pray directly to the Father, and ask him, call upon him and ask him to forgive you of your sins. Acknowledge that you're a sinner and ask him to forgive you of those sins. And once you've done that, then you call upon the name of the one who died and that substitutionary death took your place. Now, Jesus, remember, when he was on that cross, he esteemed you higher than himself, everybody. Now, it's got to be the other way around. You got to put him first. He says you've got to put him first above and beyond everybody else, especially yourself. So what do? You ask him to be the Lord of your life, all of your life, without any reservations at all. He's got to be first. You live your life for him. And if you do that, you will become a new creature. You will become a born-again believer. You will become an heir of the kingdom. God always keeps his word. And you will be on the road to eternity with a glorified body forever, folks. Now, let me tell you how sure I am of that. You've got God's word on it. I have absolutely not a bit of doubt at all, folks. Why? I got my information from the greatest source of wisdom, knowledge, and the highest authority that ever existed. That's God's word, the Bible. So do it tonight. Do it tonight. Do exactly what I said tonight. And you'll be indwelt with the Holy Spirit. Well, we're up to that time, Wendy, where I want to say thank all of you folks out there. Thank you for tonight. Thank you for your support. I want to say good night. I want to say God bless.
2: God bless.
0: And then I want to say, as we always say, and always, always, always, ready? Keep fighting the fight.
2: Fight.
0: Fight.
1: Fight.
0: Fight.
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5: This is Seth Leibson for townhall.com. A new poll from NBC reveals another low percentage of Americans who feel proud of their country. One NBC reporter put it that we are seeing a, quote, steady 21st century decline, close quote. The disappointment in these and similar results is exacerbated by the timing of our birthday as a nation, when national affections should be at their height. 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
1: You know, I'm wondering, Karen, are there certain times when you seem to struggle with depression?
2: Yeah, lately it's dealing with health.
1: With your health? Is that what you said?
2: No, lately no. It's dealing with my friend. That's when the depression starts.
1: Okay, with your friend. Mm-hmm. Okay, so it's a situational thing that where your heart gets heavy for him. Is that right?
2: Yeah, and I live so far away from him, and I know he's in the house struggling. I cook his food. I take him to the doctors. I pick him up. If according to what time the doctor appointment is, he'll get a ride there, and I'll pick him up. Take him to the market, to the post office. I just felt like, I told him, I said, if we got married, I could be in the house with you instead of going back to my house, come back to your house and all that. It's just stressful. And there's times that I feel like I just want to leave him alone. But I know if I do that, he'll go down. I might go over there and find him out there one day.
1: Well, you had mentioned that before when we talked, but he was not open to marriage.
2: No. Nope.
1: And so I think you have to let that go, and then it could be later that there's a possibility. But right now, he's not open to that. But you're aware that he does need help. So I think one of the things that a lot of people have, I'm going to ask, when you're with him, are there things that you do, like I'm going to mention, some people, they read a daily devotional. Do you ever have a daily devotional that you read?
2: Mm-hmm.
1: Okay.
2: What is walking in grace?
1: Okay. Are you doing that with him?
2: No. The thing with him, by the time I get to his house, because I can only get there like between 1:30 and 2, because of the way my mother gets up, she takes her medicine, she eats, mm-hmm. and we leave. So by the time I get to his house, it's always something to do. I go to the market. The post office is right there at the market, so we head mm-hmm. there. Then I cook his food, because right now my mother is becoming very angry. She thinks that I'm doing too much for him, and I need to stop. But I told her I only see him once a week, maybe two. And she said, well, where are his friends? Most of his friends work, so they really can't do anything for him, maybe like the weekend or something like that. Mm-hmm. And he said that his friends asked anything I can do for you. But he said no, because I was doing everything. But see, I know his friends don't want to do anything for him because he's sick now. Before, when he was up, everything was different. So I fixed it so that they can't do anything for him. So that's why I was doing everything. And I told him, when I'm over there, I don't want your friends coming, because I don't want to deal with them. I come to see you.
1: Mm-hmm.
2: So when I go over there, I cook his food, because I used to cook here. But then my mother started like getting into her act. So I told her I had to cook at his house. And she goes with me. And sometimes we get home like 7:30 or something to 8. So
1: okay.
2: That stresses me out too.
1: Yeah. Is she jealous of the time that you spend with him?
2: Very much so.
1: That's painful, isn't it?
2: Yeah.
1: So, is there a... I gather that you have already tried to figure out how to mitigate, or, you know, how to make the most of your time in regard to meeting the needs that he has. You're indicating that you do cook food, and do you do it where there is food for him for multiple days?
2: Yeah, I do it. I try to do it for a week. But then what I find, sometimes he gets up, he's a Cheerios person, but it's according to what his mood are in the morning, he'll grab one of the entrees. But I try to have the entrees for dinner, and I do a chicken salad or seafood salad, something he can have for lunch. But he'll eat most of the chicken salad before he touches the entrees. And so I noticed that he's lost weight. And he went to the hospital 2 weeks ago, and he's down to 121. He was 150-something. I said, you're really losing weight. He said sometimes he get up, he don't feel good, and he don't eat. And he's a picky eater. I said, but when you go to the doctor in the morning, he's going to see your weight loss.
1: Mm-hmm. Well, is he taking vitamins?
2: Just vitamin D.
1: Well, vitamin D is very important, but what about the other vitamins? Is it will he not take other vitamins?
2: Not unless the doctor tells him to.
1: Well, there are times when a doctor, you can tell a doctor what, in fact, you can call a doctor and literally leave a message and just say that he has been losing a lot of weight, and to be down to 120 is substantial for a man. I think you're right that there needs to be attention there.
2: Another thing, he had the stroke, and he lost some of his taste buds. I told him to eat anyway to keep his strength up. Some things he can taste and some he can't.
1: Mm-hmm. Mm-hmm. Okay. Well, that makes sense. And I know that sometimes you can contact a doctor. I've done that before, but I have a responsible doctor. I was trying to help somebody, and I just said, if you feel this is appropriate, I just know that someone, and I explained what was needful so that the doctor would be aware. Now, that will work with certain doctors, and for others, it might not. But it makes sense to certainly have vitamins that he could recommend, the doctor could recommend, that would, because he does need, normally you could get from the food the vitamins, but as you've already said, if he's lost his taste buds to a degree, then it could be difficult. So, I think chicken salad is great. Do you think he needs to have just more of that, knowing that he would eat it?
2: I think so.
1: Okay.
2: And then he told me he was depressed, too. He said his sickness really puts him on me. I mean, he's a retired RN. I'm used to taking care of people. Now I got somebody taking care of me.
1: He's a retired RN, registered nurse?
2: Yeah.
1: Wow.
2: And I see his memory. Some days it's strong, and some days he'll forget things. But if he tell him a couple words, he think about it, then it'll come back to him. And, I mean, he's in the house by himself. His family doesn't want anything to do with no more. They're waiting for him to die so they can, this man is filthy, or this man is a millionaire. And when he had the stroke, he was near death. So that's why they started cleaning him out. But God for them back home, and that's what messed up their plans.
1: Mm-hmm.
2: And I mean, Denise is on his bank account. He forgot he put her on, and that's why she's authorized to do these withdrawals. And she's doing Zelle payments to her mother, which is his sister. I mean, I last counted $10,000. It's more than that. And he's family-oriented. When I tell him what's going on, he would try to make excuses. But if he knew you, he would tell you, they just taking my money. But see, he got angry with me because I found the theft.
1: Mm-hmm.
2: I said, you better be glad I found it, because otherwise you won't have nothing.
1: Mm-hmm. Well, it's very hard when there's a relative who's on the account. But I think it's for him to have multiple vitamins that can keep him. And D is a, most people don't know how important D is, but you know, C is builds up your immune system, and I think writing out. Well, you could say. If, since you're an RN, let's say you have a best friend, and that best friend needs to have vitamins, would you write out, you know, let's talk about what would you do to help your best friend to have the most important vitamins? Because I'm concerned if he's lost a lot of weight from what you've just described. But to be down to 120 for a man is pretty drastic. So then, you know, it's like if he were going to help someone, I have found sometimes when you ask, what would you do to help? And then make a list and say, okay, now this is what you need. And it could be that you would go with him or you would be there and go to where you feel they have the best vitamins. Do you feel confident about where you would go to get the vitamins?
2: Well, he mostly go to the Giant where they fill his prescriptions, and they have a nice section for vitamins.
1: Okay. And because, I mean, I take a handful of vitamins. I because I know I need them. And to keep him strong, even to prevent other illnesses, like the D and the C, but he needs a good multivitamin, and then also specifics, but he may know that. And so first get him to make it like if his best friend needed help, what would he recommend to his friend? Write it out and then say, okay, now this is what you're going to need for you. Now, I think you are a wonderful friend to him.
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8: 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I'm your host, Brian Perez. 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Becky, what's on your mind to start us off today?
9: You know what? I got a new pair of glasses yesterday.
8: Oh.
9: And woo-hoo. When I first, and I have contacts on now, but when I put them on, it was like, oh, I could see everything. It was amazing. But as the hours went on, it got a little bit weird. You know, like I wear progressive lenses. You know, I have a couple of different lenses. And so there are spots that I can see clearer and some that are just not so clear. And especially when you get a new one, a new pair of glasses with these vision changes that have to happen, it takes time to get used to them. And the optometrist says, don't switch back to the old lenses. You know, don't switch back to your old glasses and then put the new one, because your eyes and your brain need time to adjust to this new vision. Well, you might guess where I'm going to go with this little story. Change requires willingness, time, experiencing discomfort, and recognizing that our view of things may be distorted. This isn't to say you have to put on any glasses that somebody gives you. You know, you don't have to just suffer through it. But what I want to invite you into is just being curious about, why do I resist that change? Or what am I seeing that I don't identify with? You know, the funny thing about trying on new glasses, first of all, I can't see without my glasses or my contact lenses. And so then you get this whole room full of beautiful frames and you get to try them on. But when you can't see, you're putting them on and you can't see because the lenses are plastic. They're clear.
8: Oh,
9: I mean,
8: yes.
9: Brian, you know what I'm talking about,
8: man.
9: Right?
8: Yes.
9: And you're left to to trust the person you don't even know. Oh, those look really good. It's like, you've only seen me for about 5 minutes. Anyway, you get what I'm talking about. But it's so funny because you can't see without your glasses and you're selecting something that's going to be front and center for probably the next year or so. And it's a pretty good investment. So what do we do when we ask a counselor or a friend or a coach advice on a problem that we're having? We see things a certain way and based on our view of the world, culture, education, et cetera, and to see things a different way requires willingness, time, discomfort, and sometimes it can be frustrating And we just give up thinking that things will ever change. I've actually known people who have kept the same prescription on their glasses because they don't want to go through the process of the exam and getting new glasses. I mean, I know that sounds ridiculous, but think about how many times we settle for things in our life because we're not willing to go, you know what? I wonder if I could see that a different way. I wonder if there is another way that I could consider. And it reminds me of a story in the Old Testament about Naaman, the big commander who has leprosy, and he's told to go do something and he rejects it. He's like, why would I do that? Well, then some of his officials go, well, you know, if they told you something else that you agreed with, wouldn't you do it? Well, then he goes and does the thing and he's instantly healed. So the message of the story is, if you're not seeing things clearly, you may be having to do some things that don't feel comfortable right at first, but it's worth getting to the other side. And I want to encourage you today, if there's a place in your life for a new pair of glasses, we can help you. We won't tell you that the frames look bad. We promise that we'll lead you in the right direction. Right, Brian?
8: That's right. We will. So give us a call, Andrea. We're going to talk to you as soon as we come back from the break on New Life Live.
9: Hello, everybody. 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
8: 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And if I can just add a quick word of advice, if you are out and you're going to go get some new frames, and yeah, like what Becky just said right now, that you try them on, they're plastic, you can't see without, you know, you have no idea what you look like. Take a selfie. Take several selfies.
9: Oh,
8: and then
9: okay. Now you come up with a great idea.
8: Sorry, Becky, I didn't
1: love
8: know.
1: It.
8: But,
1: love
8: yeah,
1: it.
8: So I did that last time, and I don't know.
1: It worked. Okay. I like your frames.
8: Thank you. All right, let's go to the phones now. Here is Andrea, who's calling us from Santa Clara, California, listening on the New Life app. Thank you, Andrea, for calling 1-800-229-3000.
11: Thank you. Good morning, and thank you for taking my call.
8: Of course.
11: So I've been in an 8-year marriage that has been filled with infidelity on my husband's part. We have 2 children, 4 and 2-year-old, and I am afraid to divorce because I've never wanted to be divorced. Mm-hmm. But now my husband has a newborn baby, and I am felt to feel guilty for leaving. I know what to do, but again, I feel guilty for wanting to leave the marriage because it's been 8 years and I don't know what else to do.
8: So your husband's infidelity led to him
1: having
8: getting
1: a
8: another
1: baby
8: woman
1: out of
8: pregnant?
1: Wedlock.
11: Yes.
1: Oh, my goodness.
8: Sherry?
1: Oh, girl. I am so heartbroken for you. You never imagined in a million years that this would happen to you. And even though there's been infidelities,
12: the last thing you thought would happen is that he would get another woman pregnant. What's your question for us? Just so I know, we know what you're looking for.
11: Well, my question is, why do I feel guilty for wanting to divorce and wanting to have a healthier lifestyle, a healthier life, when this is not what I wanted?
12: Totally.
11: I feel guilty. I feel like I'm gonna, you know, I'm sinning. Like, I just feel guilty.
12: So, you know,
11: I feel guilty.
12: Yeah. What's so interesting to me is, one, you have biblical grounds to divorce. This is immorality. And it's one of the clear reasons that God says, hey, if you choose, you can leave the marriage. So I'm not sure where the guilt is coming from. It's either coming from outside with something or someone judging you, or it's coming from the inside, you feeling guilty about something you did or didn't do. Do you know which one of those fits best for you?
11: Both.
12: Okay.
11: One, because we are leaders in the church and we have such a big responsibility in the church. And then two, I come from a really close family where everyone is still married and okay. They've had their ups and

0: pastors are okay with him having a baby out of wedlock, and he's still serving in leadership. That just, that's very upside down, broken, confusing, wackadoodle. Okay, so what, tell me about that.
1: So I think one, because he knows how to speak really well, and it just really entangles everyone and, you know, makes it seem like, oh, okay, I'm going to be better. You know, I'm going to do better. I'm going to stop. So this last incident, the pastor is aware that he, you know, he has a child. It's not confirmed that he's the dad, but my husband says I'm pretty sure it is. And basically we're told, you know, work it out, go to counseling. They'll sit him down for a bit, and then they'll pick him, you know, they'll bring him back to teaching, to preaching.
0: Okay. Yeah. There's a problem
1: so
0: there, girl.
1: That confuses me. I was like, okay, well, if church says it's okay, then I should be okay. Mm. But then all in me is like, this is not okay.
0: Yeah.
2: Oh, Andrea, you called on the right day. Go Sherry.
0: Well, go Becky, right? Because, you know, scripture, yes. Three of us know scripture, you know, pretty well. And, you know, if someone is in church leadership, there's verses in the Bible that say that they need to maintain their integrity in their own household, in their own families, before they can step into any kind of preaching, teaching, leadership, or just even leadership.
2: Right.
0: So if we voted, if the three of us voted whether he should be standing up or doing anything in church leadership, we would ask him to step down.
2: Absolutely.
0: Now, it's very confusing as to why the pastors are not waking up to that biblical principle. And, you know, this is the thing. You're so in my in bin right now. You know, when I say you're in my in bin, it means, hey, Andrea, guess what? I have a story and you have a story. And my story included being married to a pastor who was sexually acting out. Started with pornography, and then it went into affairs and prostitutes, all right? While we were in church ministry, we were serving in leadership, but it was hidden from the staff. I hadn't brought it forward. And I think because I was trying to save myself, I was trying to save our marriage, I was trying to, you know, help God save our reputation. Like, I felt like I needed to help God in some way because I didn't want people to be hurt. But as soon as I let it out of the bag, I got clinically depressed. And as soon as I was so depressed that I couldn't function at a camp that we were at, everything closed in on me and I went into a tailspin. I decided to share with one of the pastors on staff. And that started a whole trajectory of dominoes falling, which landed us in the pastor, another pastor's office, where we were called up and out. And we had to go into treatment, but I wanted to come back and be a part of ministry. But the pastoral staff said, no, you need to step down.
1: Yeah.
0: That helped me. It's not what I felt I wanted at the time, because it scared me to death to let go of something that I love so much, but we needed help and we couldn't get the kind of help we needed if we were parading around like everything was going okay. Now, I'm not putting that on you. Right. He's acting out. I'm not putting that on you at all. I'm telling my story. But what's it like for you, my dear, to have all this going all over and to stand in a position of leadership where you're pretending? What's that like?
1: It's terrible. I was actually told that I should step down from leading a certain ministry, and I have my letter, you know, to resign, you know, by October. But
0: what about him, sweetheart? You've not done anything wrong.
1: I thought he was told to step down, and suddenly he is up on a mission trip in, you know, teaching in a different country. And so that is confusing.
0: Of course it is.
1: Your story sounds like mine. I've been trying to protect, you know, our integrity of the marriage, the ministry. Yep. But it's like I can't pretend anymore.
0: I'm proud of you.
2: That's right.
1: So every time that I...

0: say, hey, I'm going to file, you know, we need to separate, you need to leave the home, I'm told that I'm the defiant one. I'm the one that has to sit. I'm the one that, you know, has to, you know, bear it all. I'm the one that is depressed. I'm the nagging wife. And it's so negative. And
1: well, it's a lie.
0: For
1: it's,
0: those things.
1: Andrea, it's a lie. You have a man who's a liar who's telling you lies. And the hard part is you know the difference and you're in this kind of bubble of what is up and what is down and I can't make sense of any of it. And, you know, we don't normally say, well, you need to go file. You need to go. We don't usually direct that way. But you are on the right track. You're just getting confused because he interjects himself into the conversation and the church in which you're serving isn't serving you well. Mm-hmm. I know that it's very hard, especially with two young children and with your heart was to stay married. This was, you don't get married for then to, you know, have to have a divorce. However, he's resistant to understanding what reality is. And I'm fearful.
0: For 8 years.
1: I know. Yeah, you did. We hear you.
2: Yeah.
1: We are on your side.
2: So let me share this. You know, Becky opened with this story about her progressive glasses. And I was thinking about something as she was talking. The word progressives, means that you're moving forward. There's another word that's called projection. Mm-hmm. Projection is what the church is doing to you. They are projecting through their lenses what you need to do, which is toxic, it's wrong, it's treatment trauma, it's a lot of things. It's harmful, it's abusive. I could keep going. It's really wrong. They're projecting onto you that something's wrong with you instead of looking through clear lenses, which I think you are. I think you're saying, this is crazy. I'm looking through my glasses and they're telling me this.
0: I'm afraid.
2: Yeah. Hmm. But it's because they're projecting and that's abuse onto you. This is not a healthy church. This is not what should be happening. And I want you to listen to your body, to listen to your mind, to listen to your heart, to listen to the Almighty God who gave you a pass for this, and to listen to us today, because we're fighting for you. Mm-hmm. I'm so glad you called. We're fighting for you. We're fighting for your sanity right now. But it shouldn't be pinned on you. And sadly, that's what happens when pastors are colluding with liars. When they like the winsome words that your husband shares, they like the benefits of leadership. And who knows, they may be compromised themselves. And I'll probably get mail for this, but I'm just like,
1: no, I agree with you.
2: Okay, good. So, because I'm like, if they're compromised themselves, let's say they're looking at pornography or whatever, they're not going to call him out. But their glasses are dirty, they're wrong. And so you can find a clear path for yourself. You can get out of the crazy, step away, so you can get your wits about you. And we've got, I would love for you to get a copy of my book. It's called Intimate Deception, Healing the Wounds of Sexual Betrayal. And, you know.
1: And Andrea, I want you to have a team around you that is speaking truth into you. That happens so many times in these situations where the person who is not keeping the promise, I want to call them the infidel because that's exactly what's happening.
2: Yeah.
1: I know that sounds kind of harsh, but hey, infidelity, it requires one person to be the infidel and that's him. But you need, Andrea, you need women around you who are helping you take those steps forward. I want him to get clean and sober. I want him to do the right thing. If he is a leader in church, we need godly men who are living a life of integrity. He needs to go to every man's battle. I mean, there's a lot of things that you can do, but you can't do it on your own. You do need other people who are linking arms with you and walking you through whatever the future looks like for you.
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3: 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And then we've got a couple of events that are coming up that we want to let you know about, ladies. One of them is on August 1st. It's called Rescue, Your First Step Toward Healing. It's a four-hour virtual gathering. This is live, online. 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And then our weekend intensive called Restore, Healing After Betrayal. That's happening in Washington, D.C., the weekend of November 13th. Again, get all the details about that at newlife.com. And yeah, guys, if you're struggling with pornography, with affairs, with all this other stuff that's tempting you, you need to get help too. So we have the Everyman's Battle Intensive. It's a weekend intensive. The next one is happening July 24th in Washington, D.C. So much help for so many people, no matter what it is you're going through. Christians struggle with this stuff too. Andrea said, I never thought, she feels guilty because she doesn't want to get this divorce because she's like, I never thought that this was going to, well, you also didn't think that your husband was going to cheat on you for 8 years, that he was going to get another woman pregnant. So, man, this is...
2: Yeah, and she never thought that she'd be projected on, that she's the one that's done something wrong by her church. We're so vulnerable to our church leaders, and there are a lot of great church leaders in this world, and there are some that aren't. And when you're being projected upon, it's important to get help so you get clarity, that new set of glasses. So, Andrea, I want to make sure you get hooked into one of our New Life counselors.
3: For sure.
2: Make sure we've got plenty here in your area and someone that is trained with betrayal trauma. That'll help you get your eyes and heart straight.
1: Yep. And hooray, Andrea, You are a hero today because you called. Yeah. And I think that's the biggest challenge that we all have. We know that something's going on that's wrong, but where do I even begin? And marriage is such a weird little bubble where we live in this kind of this rule system that if you get stuck in a lie like this, you start believing it. And that's what's been happening to her, that I can't, you know, she's actually feeling the guilt for both of them. And I just want you to be free, Andrea, whatever that looks like. I'm not saying go to the lawyer today. I'm just saying, you know, today is the day that you start, that you called, and we're grateful for that call. And we're praying for you.
3: Yeah, for sure. Another thing I love about New Life Ministries and the New Life Live radio show is you might be in a similar situation as Andrea. You can't mm-hmm. talk to anybody at your church. You're afraid that they might take you off the leadership team or whatever. Or in Andrea's case, where they're just going to say, well, you did something wrong, and they throw you under the bus. Well, you know what? We're not going to do that here at New Life Live.
1: That's right.
3: 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Here are two people at the same time, Mike and Kim in Atlanta, Georgia. 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
11: Thank you so much. So glad to be here. Enjoy your ministry and appreciate it so much.
3: Oh, thanks, Mike.
0: Thank you.
11: I'm calling with one of my church members and her husband, and I'm just really trying to help them find next steps. Their son co-wrote a book with a friend of his at school, and it's about rape. And it was very, very, very concerning. But the mother and father who are on the phone and they're going to talk are really just concerned as to really what to do next. I don't believe he's done anything. I don't think he's acted out on it, but really just need to know what to do next.
3: How did you guys find out about this book?
11: Other kids heard about it. And so then it started leaking to parents, and then that's how we found out.
2: How old is your son?
0: He's 14.
2: He's 14. You guys must have felt incredibly shocked to find this out.
0: I did.
2: Can you share a moment of your heart with us first? I've got some thoughts, but I just want to hear from your heart. I just want you to speak to the devastation and the shock.
0: I don't think I really get there as yet. I'm just in disbelief.
2: Yeah.
0: Because I didn't see what he wrote. Because he actually did it on his phone and he deleted it. I just heard that it was very explicit, but not seeing it for myself, it kind of put me in a bit of denial because I want to see for myself, but it's not there anymore.
1: Can I ask a question before we go? Has there been any reprimand from the school authorities, anything like that?
0: No, it hasn't reached to the school.
1: Okay.
2: But it's infiltrating through other kids on campus, right?
0: I think it started at school, but they're doing it on the phone. Some up in the phone, they're doing it so the school has no idea about it.
2: Well, we'll talk when...
3: Yeah, we've got to go to break right now on New Life Live, but stay through the break. We'll talk to you when we come back.
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12: 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His PSA levels just wouldn't come down. Then Lily Hetherington from Take Charge of Your Health stepped in and joined the fight.
13: 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And my PSA right now is running 3.7 the last time it was checked. 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
3: All right, we're back on New Life Live. Talking to Pastor Mike, who's got one of his parishioners from his church on the phone. Her name is Kim. And Mike, did you say there was somebody else on the phone, or is it just the two of you right now?
11: It's her husband is next to her.
3: Okay. So we're hearing the story about this book that your 14-year-old wrote, and it's about the subject of rape, and it's making the rounds at the school, and parents are devastated.
2: Yeah.
11: Well, not quite. It's not making its rounds to the school.
3: Oh, I'm
11: sorry.
3: The
11: friend co-wrote it. The friend from school co-wrote it,
3: okay,
11: apparently, with him. It found its way at church, and so that's how I got involved.
2: Oh, the book found its way, the written, what he wrote, found its way to church?
11: It was shared.
18: He showed it to somebody at church.
2: Okay, well, you know, the Lord just has quite a short stick on that, doesn't he? I mean, short line, because who better to have gotten it than you? Have you all, so let me just explain what I think is going on, and I think what the source is. I think the source is pornography. This is considered something that's called literotica, which is literature that's erotic, that's written. And there's a whole bunch of it out there. And if your son has access, which if you have a device that looks like this, which most 14-year-olds do have a device, and if it's not protected, right, I could find porn in less than 3 seconds on my phone. Mm-hmm. It's so easy. And so this literotica, it's what they do. It's what is out there. They write about porn, and it becomes a way that they can get sexually aroused. It's like, sadly, you know, back in the day when they traded baseball cards, this is a way of trading something that's pornified, that they read, that becomes arousal material for other kids.
18: Okay.
2: Yeah. Have you, dad or mom, found porn on your son's device? Say more. I could.
18: Yes.
2: You have.
18: Yes, I have.
2: You said you have. I couldn't understand.
3: Yeah.
0: Yes, I have.
2: Okay. When did you all find porn on his phone? How long ago? You're not in trouble here. I'm just asking just because it's so... It's
1: prevalent. It's prevalent. Everywhere. Mm-hmm.
0: It's been a long time since I've seen it because I saw it like probably 2 years ago. But then my husband probably seen
19: him. Probably like a month, I would say. You know, when you was young, you kind of know what they're doing in the room. And I noticed I told his mom about it, but I'd say probably like a month ago.
1: Well, I want to ask too, is he your oldest, your only, where does he fall in the family?
0: He's the only one.
1: Okay. All right.
2: So... one of you is saying 2 years ago, maybe. The other is saying when he was younger, you knew he was doing...
0: No, I saw it. I saw it when he was younger.
2: Yeah,
0: but
2: like...
0: my husband saw it since lately.
3: A month ago.
2: Okay, got it. Did you happen to disclose to your husband when you saw it when he was younger? Did you say, hey, I just want you to know I found porn on our son's... Is that a conversation you guys had, or was it?
0: No.
2: Okay. You know what? What's so common? I want to ask you. I don't want to put words in your mouth, but when you found that on your boy's phone, what did you feel initially that caused you to keep it from talking to your husband about?
0: I was mad. I was embarrassed. I was thinking he's too young for that.
2: Mm-hmm.
0: I didn't want anybody to judge him.
2: Yep. And you know how common that is? I just want to tell you, Kim, do you know what that's called? It has a name. It's so common. It's called carried shame. Carried shame. Like, you know, your boy has a backpack that he takes to school every day that he puts his stuff in. And guess what happened? The minute you found your son was looking at porn, it's like all of a sudden, poof, you have your own backpack and it's stoked full of a bunch of shame based on what your son, who you love, was looking at. And so you've been walking around with that backpack and he's been walking around with a backpack. And anger... makes sense. That's an appropriate emotion. And I want to channel that for you because I think your son is a victim of pornography. I hate the porn industry. And anybody who knows me knows I'm very vocal about this. I've gotten some other people that think that I'm Lulu, but I'm not, because I see the incredible damage that comes because of pornography. Mm-hmm. It's a gateway drug. It's like they find it, they're curious, it's titillating, they begin to get aroused by it, and so their sexuality, which would normally be developing along the way, right? They have hormones, testosterone, and all of that. That pornography throws a curveball in and it takes them into a world of dark sexual acting out. And to my point, the porn industry is flooded with rape and really dark ways of people hurting people with sex. So let's talk about a solution. Okay. The one thing I want you both to know is you don't have to carry his backpack of shame. You can set it down. It's not going to help you to carry it. It's kind of like Andrea, our first caller. She's carrying some guilt and shame because of what the church is projecting onto her, right? Porn got in to your son's world through his device. If you can, have you talked with him at all about it or no?
0: Not in detail.
2: Okay.
0: But I did speak to him.
2: And Dad, have you talked to him at all or no?
19: I talked to him, but I'm going to say this. Me and my wife, we kind of newly met, you know, married, so he's my stepson.
2: Okay.
19: And we have really kind of bridged that gap because he's a quiet, good, you know, I love him.
2: Of course you
19: do. He's just quiet, you know, so we haven't had that, you know, one-to-one. But I spoke to him, you know, I was young too.
2: Yeah.
19: You know.
2: And then did you find it when you were young?
19: I just want him to open up. I think we're going to spend a little more time together, but we just haven't had that chance to, you know.
2: Yeah.
19: Like that.
2: Well, I love that you're a stepdad. And did you find it when you were young? Did you find pornography or anything like that?
19: Well, not really. The life I lived, we was really sheltered. And then, I grew up in the Caribbean, so I didn't discover porn until I came to America.
2: Okay.
19: So it was non-existent for me.
2: Yeah, it's really prevalent here. Well, the first thing I would have you do is walk in with love, not shaming, right? He's got a lot of shame, and he doesn't even realize this is erotically harmful to himself and others. But to be able to begin talking about it as it's hurting him and it's hurting other people, even though he may not have connected the dots yet, right? But we love you. We want you to get help. We want you to figure this out. Because rape, right? Rape is a form of harm that happens. And you might do some exploratory with him. Find out, when did you first discover rape? Mm. Don't be afraid to ask him curious questions in a non-shaming way, because you're trying to figure out how he came upon it, how he stumbled upon it, and in what is it in him that wants to write about it. And then I think he needs to be in some counseling. It's not a maybe, it's a must. Your boy is at a point that this could turn into a porn addiction. I mean, he's 14, he's young, but untreated, it could get worse. And it's with the literotica, he's already in some pretty dark circles. So yeah, I think that he needs some help, somebody who can help him unpack it.
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20: 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Contest entries must include entrant's name, address, and daytime and evening telephone numbers. When individual contests require, birth date will also have to be included. One winner per household. Listeners can only win one contest, including but not limited to phone-in, email, internet, or postal entry once every 60 days. In the event of contest requiring telephone or fax entries, sponsors are not responsible for the inability of caller to complete the call within specified time, whether due to telephone equipment malfunctions, disconnections, busy lines, or other circumstances. Only calls to the designated telephone number will be eligible to win. In the event of contest requiring mail entries, postal or electronic, sponsors are not responsible for the timeliness of delivery or electronic malfunctions that may affect the delivery or content of the entry. Neither are they responsible for misdirected, illegible, postage due, or lost mail. Decision of the judges is final. All participants agree to be bound by these rules. Void where prohibited by law. All federal, state, and local laws and regulations apply. Prizes are specified within individual contest rules. Prizes are non-transferable and non-exchangeable. No substitution or cash equivalent will be made. Reserves the right to substitute a prize of equal or greater value if the awarded prize is unavailable for any reason. Winners agree to come by the station to provide proof of age and identity, photo identification a must, and to execute an affidavit of eligibility, indemnification, and release within 30 days of winning. Prizes can be mailed so long as winner completes a mail release form. form and also provides a copy of photo identification. Failure to comply will result in forfeiture of prize. Unclaimed prizes will not be awarded. All federal, state, and local laws and regulations apply. All federal, state, and local taxes are the sole responsibility of the winner. Participation constitutes permission without any further obligation to the contest winner to use winner's name, voice, address, and likeness for promotional purposes. Additional rules or eligibility requirements may be announced on air, provided on the website, or may be attained by sending a self-addressed stamped envelope with the identity of the contest inquiry to 6400 North Beltline Road, Suite 110, Irving, Texas, 75063.
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3: 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Let's go back to the phones. Here is Brenda, who's listening to us on WBYN in Pennsylvania. Welcome, Brenda, to New Life Live.
4: Thank you very much. God bless you. I'm calling in response to Andrea because she seemed to be telling my story that happened several decades ago. Mm. And my ex was church leadership, and he was a porn addict and a serial cheater, a pathological liar, and he would tell lies about me so that everyone then thought that, you know, the problem was all Brenda and not him. And so I experienced that church projection that you were referring to. And you know, I went through a lot of that. If I tried to tell even the pastor of the church about things, he thought that I was making up things about my ex, because I was telling your call screener that he would put on, get dressed, and as he put on his necktie, he put on Mr. Super Christian. But when he took it off, when he got home, it was like, you know, Dr. Jekyll, Mr. Hyde type experience. And so I know it was all the, everything was projected to be my fault. I called it the lame brain blame to shame game.
2: Oh my goodness. Try to say that five times fast.
3: Yes. A new tongue twister.
2: That's amazing.
4: But, you know, that's really what it is. And so I would just tell the truth, because I only have one story. He had multiple stories. But, you know, he even got on a first-name basis with my lawyer and, you know, to undermine me everywhere he turned around. So I wanted to warn her about these things.
2: Yeah.
4: And, you know, that...
1: So, Brenda, you're like her first team member that I was talking about. She needs people around her to encourage her and to tell her you will survive. You will get through this, whatever the this is. And I just put that caveat in there because it's different for everybody. There are women who have been through this and their husband does the work, and they together as a couple can figure out a better way to do their life. But it's never okay to just accept a lie and right. and live in that lie. So you're a very big encourager to her, Brenda.
4: Well, thank you. And you know, but I've tried going to other churches, and people, many of the churches just seem to want to say, oh, well, you know, God hates divorce, as though that's my fault. Wait a minute. Yeah. I wasn't the one, like you were telling Andrea, that mm-hmm. she was the innocent party, the one who's been abused. But
1: right.
4: the church abuse comes in when they say that. And as a retired high school English teacher, I would have to say, that's taking the scripture out of context.
1: That's
4: and when
1: right.
4: you take it out of context, you have a pretext, and that's making God a liar.
2: Mm-hmm.
4: And that's what the church is doing. So we need to look at Malachi chapter 2 and go down from about 13 to the end of the chapter 17, mm-hmm. where he says that, you know, what he has against the men is that they have dealt treacherously
1: That's right.
4: with the wife of their youth, and
1: That's
4: that
1: right.
4: that creates violence against the woman.
1: That's right.
4: And that he hates divorce because he wanted godly children.
1: That's yep. right. Well, yep. and you know, Brenda, I love that you have such a command of the language. I love that so much. My daughter is also a high school English teacher. But here's what I love about what you're saying. God does hate divorce, but it's not because he hates the people. It's because he hates the heartache and the hurt and the division and the heartbreak. This is where that's coming from. And, you know, I even think about, you know, the story in the Bible where Jesus is talking to the Samaritan woman at the well, and he's talking about her being married five times or whatever. We have to remember what you were just referencing, Brenda, is women in Bible times were left to their own devices without a husband. And so they would cling to whatever was available to them for their life, literally. And so, you know, when we're stuck in a situation where we can't make sense of someone who we loved and we cherished and we made a commitment to, and they're lying, we can't make sense of that. But eventually, you can't accept the lie as truth. And as you know, Brenda, it's hard to get through that process because you feel bad, and then you've got to deal with people who have judgment. But cling to what God is leading for you to do. And I love that you're encouraging Andrea because she's just beginning
3: yeah.
2: This journey. You know, I love what you said, Brenda, about it would make God a liar. In my book, I have a chapter called Where is God Now? Because I had some spiritual and faith traumas going through all of that. That was one of the area that I got wounded. But in this chapter, I give 12 names of God, and one of my favorites is Jehovah Elameth. And Jehovah Elameth means the Lord God of truth. And this is what the verse is that I used, which I love. It's Romans 3:3-4. It says, true, some of them were unfaithful, but just because they were unfaithful, does that mean God will be unfaithful? Of course not. Though everyone else in the world is a liar, God is not. And I love that verse. Why? Because it's about truth. And I think when things feel very spinny and confusing and somebody's projecting something onto you and you're able to stand like Andrea and Brenda in their truth with the Lord, you will figure your way through this. It's just important to have our mind and sanity and truth and have people that are truth tellers around us.
3: Yeah, for sure. Brenda, thank you for your call of encouragement today to not only Andrea, but anyone else who's going through a similar situation. And we've got several resources on our website, newlife.com. 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And right now is a great time to make a donation because we're in the middle of a matching gift challenge up to $300,000, aren't we, Becky?
2: Wow.
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8: Now, our murmuring often says more about us than it does about them. There are three reasons why people tend to be critical of others, and I want you to watch them in your own life, and I want to watch them in my life. Three reasons why we tend at times to be critical of others. Reason number one, we do not understand the depth of God's grace. When we understand the majesty of God's love, the magnitude of His forgiveness, the greatness of His goodness toward us, we will tend to be far more charitable toward others. We received grace so we can be gracious. You remember Paul's words in Ephesians 4 when he says, "Be kind to one another, tender-hearted, even as God for Christ's sake has forgiven you." When we sense how much we owe to Jesus for pardoning our sins, we will be much more forgiving toward others. We are forgiven so we can forgive. We are pardoned so we can pardon. We've been shown mercy so we can be merciful. We are loved so we can love. Christ speaks well of us so we can speak well of others. The first reason we tend at times to be critical is because we do not understand the fullness of God's grace. The second reason we at times tend to be critical is we don't understand the nature of our own hearts. We're insecure in our own relationship with Jesus and with others. Therefore, for some strange reason, when we criticize others and knock them down, we tend to feel that we can elevate ourselves. You see, here's an eternal truth. You never elevate yourself by pulling others down. Our assurance is in Christ. Our security is in Christ. Our worth is in Christ. And in some way, some strange way, it's hard to understand that some people feel if they criticize others, it fuels their own pride and makes them feel superior. When we criticize others, we can have this tinge of superiority. But when we're secure in Christ, we lift others up rather than pulling others down. So the second reason we sometimes criticize others with negative words is we don't understand the nature of our own hearts. Now, there's another reason. We don't understand the situation that they're going through. The less you understand about somebody else, the more you tend to be critical of that person. We make judgments without really knowing the facts. We have a superficial knowledge of the experience that they're going through. We criticize what we do not know. Let me give you an example of this. Early one morning in New York City, there was a man riding on a train that Monday morning. And it's a commuter train. The train's packed with people. He's riding with his three kids. One child is about 5 years old. One child's about 6, 7. One child's about 9 or 10. And the kid, he's sitting down and his head is in his hands. I want you to picture this scene. The train is absolutely full of people. Some people are reading their newspaper. Some people are listening to music on their headphones. Some people are looking at the news on their iPhone. Some people are reading a book. And as this man is sitting on the train, his head's in his hands, his kids are running up and down the aisle of the train, the commuter train. They're loud, they're jumping on the seats, And people are getting nervous, and you can see that people are getting nervous. I mean, they're really nervous. And pretty soon, one lady puts down her newspaper and looks at the guy and says, "Sir, the least you can do is take care of your kids. Your kids are some of the most undisciplined kids I've ever seen. Why don't you get them under control, mister?" He looks up. The kids are down there a ways from him. And in a quiet whisper, he says, "I'm so sorry. We've just come from the hospital. My wife had a long battle with cancer and died last night. I haven't told my kids yet, and I had my head in my hands. I was kind of ignoring them because I'm trying to figure out what to say when I come home." Did that lady feel any different when she knew the story? Did she feel any different? What do you think? Did she feel any different when she knew the story? See, when she knew the story, it made all the difference. Often we criticize others because we don't know the story. We don't know what they're going through. We don't know their heartache. We don't know the pain that they've experienced. I love what it says in Proverbs chapter 18, verse 13. Proverbs chapter 18, and you're looking there at verse 13. The book of Proverbs gives us such wisdom in human relationships, such wisdom in the way that we deal with others. Proverbs chapter 18, verse 13. The scripture says, "He who answers a matter before he hears it, it is a folly and shame to him." Now, I like the way the English Revised Version puts this. I'm a King James person, but sometimes you get a nuance. Proverbs 18, verse 13 says, same verse, "Let people finish speaking before you try to answer them." Oh, wow. Husbands, wives, I should not dwell on this very much. Let your wife finish speaking before you try to answer her. Let your husband finish speaking his sentence before you interrupt halfway. No, I shouldn't have gone there. All right. "Let people finish speaking before you try to answer them. That way you will not embarrass yourself and look foolish." That's the Revised Standard of this. Isn't that? That's great. Let people finish. In other words, what's it saying? Listen to others. Try to understand why they respond the way they do. Attempt to enter their world and comprehend their life experience. Now, there's something, though, that we don't want to listen to. That's criticism about another person. Let's suppose that you are not the one doing the criticizing, but there's somebody that comes to you and they begin giving you this tirade of about somebody else. How do you handle that? Here's our fourth principle. If we listen to criticism about a brother or sister in Christ and enjoy, now notice the words, enjoy hearing about their failures, we are as guilty before God as if we spoke the words ourselves. So if I entertain enjoyment about listening to other people criticize other people, I'm as guilty before God. You remember in Revelation chapter 12, verse 11, it talks about the devil. And what does it say about the devil here in Revelation chapter 12? Revelation, the 12th chapter. And you'll notice there in the 12th chapter of the book of Revelation, Revelation chapter 12 and verse 10. "And I heard a loud voice saying, now salvation and strength in the kingdom of our God in the power of his Christ have come. For the accuser of our brethren who accused them before God day and night has been cast down." What's the devil called here? He's called what? The accuser of our brethren. So if we listen to such talk, we become Satan's sympathizers. I don't want to be one of Satan's sympathizers, do you? I'm sure that you don't want to be one either. If we join in the criticism and speak evil or negatively of others, we develop those traits in our own lives. Look, here's a marvelous statement, quite long, but every sentence in it is remarkable. Gospel Workers, page 479. Gospel Workers, page 479.
13: Cultivate. Now, when you cultivate your garden, what do you have to do when you cultivate the garden? You have to work at it, right? When you cultivate something, it doesn't come naturally. Cultivate the habit. Habits often don't come naturally, of speaking well of others. Dwell upon the good qualities of those with whom you associate and see as little as possible of their errors and failings. When tempted to complain what someone has said or done, praise something in that person's character. Earnest workers have no time for dwelling upon the faults of others. We cannot afford to live on the husks of others' faults and failings. Pretty plain, isn't it? But look at how this statement goes on. Evil speaking is a twofold curse. Why is evil speaking a twofold curse? Falling more heartily upon the speaker than upon the hearer. He who scatters the seeds of dissension and strife reaps in his own soul the deadly fruits. Now, this next sentence is powerful. The very act of looking for evil

0: Let me pray with you that when you approach them, that you'll approach them with a humble heart and the two of you will be reconciled. See, that's when somebody comes to me and says, Pastor, have you heard this and this and this? I say, you know, I'm happy to pray with you about it, but if you talk to them about it. That leads me to the fifth principle in this, having the speech of Jesus.
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0: Conflicts can often be resolved if we follow the counsel in Matthew chapter 18, verse 15. It's amazing how you can solve conflicts. Jesus has given us wise counsel, and there's a practical reason for it. I want you to look at Matthew chapter 18 and verse 15. Here's your fifth principle. We can often resolve multiple conflicts if indeed we follow the counsel of Jesus. Matthew 18, verse 15, Jesus says, Moreover, if your brother sins against you, that is, if you have aught against your brother, go and tell him his fault between you and him alone. If he hears you, you have gained your brother. Now, this is a powerful passage. When the problems we have with another person are shared with other people, the problem spreads, and people tend to do what? They tend to take sides. When you go to the other person, what does it do? It limits the conflict between the two of you. And why do you go? The purpose of going is reconciliation. The purpose of going is not so you can be defensive. The purpose of going is not so you can tell the other person how angry you are with them. The purpose of going is to unite heart with heart, mind with mind, spirit and spirit. Secondly, going directly to the other person enables us to understand their point of view. We may have misunderstood something they said. We may have created an unnecessary barrier. Following the biblical counsel removes that barrier. We can understand. Thirdly, following the biblical counsel by discussing the issue privately provides the best opportunity to avoid hostility. It provides the best opportunity to keep the other person from becoming super defensive. Approaching another when problems arise with an attitude of humility and a heart filled with forgiveness makes all the difference. The purpose of going directly to another is not to defend our point of view. It's not to argue for our position. It's to reconcile our differences. It's to create a spirit of unity so the devil can't drive a wedge between us. Sometimes, you know, after we've spoken to another, sometimes things don't work out as we wish they would. And maybe we need to bring somebody else with us to mediate, to solve conflicts. But most of all, we go in the spirit of kindness, love, humility, in the spirit of Christ to speak gracious words. The reason we go to another is to bring us together, not to create further separation. Now, here's the sixth principle. Encouraging words, hopeful words can make an eternal difference in somebody's life. They can save a life. John 6, verse 63. Jesus says to us that the words he speaks can save our life. And as we echo his words, we bring life to others. John 6, verse 63, what does Jesus say to you? It's the Spirit who gives life. The flesh profits nothing. The words that I speak to you, they are spirit and they are life. The words of Christ are life-giving.

0: And when our words reflect the words of Jesus, they too become life-giving. I was in the major auditorium in Jamaica, actually in the large stadium there in Jamaica. We are having a satellite series that went through not only Jamaica, but all of Inter-America. And always before my meetings, I come an hour ahead of time, go over the sermon, pray about it, look out over an empty auditorium and think about the people that are going to be there, and pray for those seats. The program producer was up in the balcony and he yelled down at me, "Pastor Mark!" I yelled back up. Now, we're in a large stadium. I'm getting ready to preach. I'm going over my sermon. I'm praying. I want no interruptions. He said, "Pastor Mark." "Yes." He said, "There's somebody on the phone. They need to talk to you." I yelled back, "Tell him to call me later after the meeting." He said that this lady is insistent. It's a young woman. She's got to talk to you. She's got to talk now. All of a sudden, the Holy Spirit impresses me. "Forget about your sermon. Go talk to that lady." So I picked up the phone. "Hello, this is Pastor Mark Finley. Pastor, I just wanted to call you. You're the last person I'm going to talk to on this earth. I have the pills in my hand. I'm going to swallow them right now and commit suicide. But I want to give you my name. My father is a prominent elder in this country. And I want you to go and tell him after my death that I love him. And tell him that I had no hope." I said, "Tell me your story. Tell me your story. Tell me why you have no hope. Tell me what's driven you to that point." "Well, Pastor, I used to go to an Adventist college, but I got involved with my friends on Friday nights where the other kids were at Vespers. I was going out and partying a lot, got involved in out drinking, and a lifestyle that was not in harmony. I didn't let anybody know. I kept all those things secret. And Pastor, I feel so guilt-ridden. I feel so guilt-ridden that life is not worth living. Just tell my dad I loved him." We talked about God's mercy. We talked about his forgiveness. We talked about his love. I could tell that my words were getting through to her. And at the right moment, I said, "I want you to do something for me right now. And I want you to keep your phone so I can hear you. I want you to go to the toilet right now and take those pills in your hand and flush them down." It was a serious moment, but usually I don't listen to people flushing the toilet. I said, "I want you to flush them down right now." She flushes them. I go there. I'm listening. "Are they all gone?" "Yes." "Are there any more in the bottle?" "No, Pastor." "Now, the next thing I want you to do is this. Who's your closest friend?" She tells me. "How far do they live from you?" "Oh, they're not far." "I want you to go there right now." "How long is it going to take you to get there?" 10 minutes. "When you get there, call me. And I'll tell you something. Give me the address." She gives me the address. "I'll tell you what. If you don't go there, I'm coming after you. Whether you're dead or alive, I'm coming after you. You need to know this preacher is serious. You go there and call me." She calls me. "All right. I want you to talk to your friend for the next hour. After my sermon, I'm calling you again." So I call her again. We pray. And we pray. And we pray. And I say, "Look, where do you live?" She gives me her address. I said, "This is amazing. I'm flying in a helicopter to an appointment to preach to thousands of people about 5 minutes from where you live. I'll tell you what I want you to do. I want you to come to that sermon because I'm not preaching to everybody that night. I'm preaching to you, young lady. I preach a sermon called The Best Is Yet to Come. And I tell her, look, before I leave this place, you gotta come and talk to me. You gotta tell me you're gonna be okay. Or else I'm gonna be too worried about you. And you don't wanna worry an old preacher, please." I preach a sermon called The Best Is Yet to Come. The helicopter's in the field. People are greeting me, they're taking pictures. I don't care about that. All I wanna know is this lady gonna be okay? Is this lady gonna be okay? I'm heading for the helicopter. I don't have any idea whether she's in the audience. And I see this girl, about 19, break out of the crowd. She's coming running and running. I said, "That's her." She takes my hand. She says, "Pastor, you got to know. Your words made a difference. I'm going to be okay now. Amen. Jesus has forgiven me. You may not have an experience as dramatic as that, but your words are going to mean hope to somebody. Your words are going to mean life to somebody. Your words are going to encourage somebody. Your words are going to lift their spirits. The seventh principle is this. The Christ who spoke positive, uplifting, encouraging words to those around him will give you the words to speak to others. Isaiah 50, verse 4. Isaiah 50, verse 4. One of the most marvelous passages in all the Bible on the words we speak. Now, there are four things about our text that we need to know about. Isaiah 50, verse 4. I do not have the ability to speak the right word at the right time to people, but God can give us those words. God, through His Holy Spirit, can put the words in our mouth. Isaiah 50, verse 4. The Lord has given me. Let's read it together from the screen. You ready to read? The Lord has given me the tongue of the learned, that I should know how to speak a word in season to him who is weary. He wakens me morning by morning. He awakens my heart to hear as the learned. Now notice, first part of the text, the Lord God has given me the tongue of the learned. You and I are not wise enough to know who needs what word when. We're not wise enough to know that that person going by us needs a word of encouragement, a word of hope. We're not wise enough to speak the right word. But the Lord God, as we get up in the morning and say, Jesus, give me the words to speak to people around me today. Help me be a blessing to those around me today. Lord, help me speak the right words to those around me. The Lord God's given me the tongue of the learned that I may know how to speak. The tongue of the learned, that's what I say. How to speak, that's the way I say it. A word in season to him who's weary. What's in season? What's that mean, in season? At the right time.
1: 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And now, a final thought from Pastor Mark.
0: Is what you say important? Is how you say it important? Is the right time to say it important? Can you say the right thing in the wrong way at the wrong time? Is the best time to bring up problems 5 minutes before you go to sleep? Even if you say it in the right way, is there a right time? The Lord God has given me what? The tongue of the learned, that I might know what? How to speak a word when? In season to him that's weary. Our prayer each morning should be, God, help me speak encouraging, hopeful words at the right time, in the right way. Christ's Object Lessons, page 340. Wherever we are, we should watch for opportunities of speaking to others of the Savior. If we follow Christ's example in doing good, hearts will open to us as they did to him. Not abruptly, but with tact born of divine love, we can tell them of him who is chiefest among 10,000 and the one altogether lovely. This is the very highest work in which we can employ the talent of speech. It was given to us that we might present Christ as a sin-pardoning Savior. You may wonder what talents you have. The greatest talent that God has given you is the talent of speech.
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10: 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And while you're there, look for Pastor Brian's book, The Multi-Generational Church Crisis. This compelling book asks the question of the church, what could be accomplished in the name of Christ if we could better understand each other? Let's hear now from Dr. Brian Chappell as he shares the lesson, Song for All

0: The month that starts tomorrow will mark the one-year anniversary of the bombing of All Saints Church in Peshawar, Pakistan. A church not as large as ours, which on a Sunday morning had two Muslim suicide bombers enter, detonate the explosives, and kill 127 men, women, and children. 250 were wounded. Because it's an Islamic state, those who were Christians in that church were those who were the oppressed minority of that particular area. There were not jobs for them apart from the jobs that nobody else wanted, which most of the people in the church were garbage collectors. They made their money collecting, sorting garbage. There's no safety net for their wounds or their funerals. There were no social services. There was no one in the society to help them along. And so the Monday, the day after the bombing, the people of the church came back. And they gathered the Sunday school papers that had been spread by the bomb. And they gathered the shoes of the children, murdered and wounded, so that they could be used by others who needed them. And then they washed the walls of the blood of their families and friends. And as they did so, even the secular report said, their wails of agony pierced the silence of the indifferent neighborhood around them. And then when the walls were clean, they arranged the pews and sat and began to sing songs of praise to God. Why? Because they remembered their charter. The church established over 100 years before had said from its outset, this church is to be a witness for Christ in a major Islamic city. They believed that they truly would do what the psalmist had said so long ago, that they would enthrone Christ in the praises of his people, that they would be a witness to the greatness and the goodness of their God, particularly in the face of tragedy, if they would continue to praise him in the midst of agony and oppression so that all the world could see our God is not going to be stopped by this. Our praises will not be stopped by this, because our God and his love and purposes are eternal. How could we keep from singing? Because we know the purpose of our praises, to enthrone the glory of our Savior. It's what this psalm is all about, Psalm 117, talking so clearly about what our calling is. We are to praise our God. I mean, it's right there at the beginning in the first verse. Praise the Lord, all nations. Extol him, all peoples. What we may not see is the emphasis with which the psalmist is writing. In our English Bibles, it's praise the Lord. It's a word you know. It's just hallelujah. Except in this particular place, and only other three other places in the Bible, this hallelujah is in the long form. Hallelujah, Yahweh. As though the psalmist is saying with peculiar emphasis and force, praise the Lord. Don't miss this. Don't miss this focus. And you get the emphasis in the expanse of the praise. Praise the Lord, all nations. Now again, it just goes by in our worship tradition, but we don't understand how strange it must have been for the Jews to say, praise Yahweh, our God, all nations. Because that word for nations is talking about the geopolitical states, the way people draw on the maps the line of a country and designate nations. But for Israel, the word nations just doesn't mean a political entity. It means our enemies. These were the goyim, the Gentiles, the non-elect, the non-treasured people. We're the chosen people. And yet here they are being put and told right in their own prayer book that we are to urge all nations to praise our God. And it's not just nations. Extol him, all peoples. This would be the Hebrew word, not just for nation states, but for people of different ethnicities, different tribes and races and backgrounds. And for Israel, that meant those who were unclean, those who are not part of our people. And yet the expression of what the psalmist is doing is saying, I will remind my people that from the very beginning, it was God's plan to use their blessing to be a blessing to the nations. And so the reason that he is saying we are to praise him with such expanse is that there is to be an expectation that the God of Israel will one day be praised by the whole world. It is, after all, what the Apostle Paul would do later when the church gathered in Rome and Gentiles began to believe in Jesus Christ, those from other nations and ethnicities, and they began to join Jews in worship in Rome, and the Jews began to go so upset. What are these other people doing coming into our church? And Paul actually quotes this psalm to say it was the purpose of God from the beginning to have all nations give him praise. What this psalm is just a foretaste of what we know is to happen at the end of the ages. You know, in our unlimited grace calling, we have talked about our desire to aspire to be a church who can early join the song of Revelation 5. That there will be that time that all nations gather together before the throne of Christ and they will say, worthy is the Lamb who was slain. Because by your blood you purchased people for God from every tribe and language and people and nation. It's your goal, God, to get all peoples together so that one day every knee will bow and every tongue will confess that Jesus Christ is Lord. And what we are doing when we welcome others in some ways of not the dominant ethnicity that is here is we are saying we are joining with the Christians of the ages and of the world to be a part of the praise of God for something that's bigger than we are. After all, when those Christians in Peshawar were singing praise to God, you recognize that they wanted their voices to touch their neighborhood. The very neighborhood that had bred the hatred that had resulted in the murder of their children. And still they are saying, this praise is to touch every tribe, every language, every people, every nation, friend or foe. We want all to know the wonder of our Savior. Because that was the plan of God, and we want to be in the purposes of God. Why would we sing such praises? Verse 2 simply gives the cause of the praise. For great is his steadfast love toward us, and the faithfulness of the Lord endures forever. Steadfast love. It's the Hebrew word hesed, which means covenant love. Not just affection. Not romantic love, but love that is based upon the prior commitment of another. That's not going to be conditional. It's not contractual. It's not, I'll love you if you love me. It is the steadfast love of the Lord that never ceases. As God is saying, I am to be praised for a love that's not based upon your praising me well enough. Not by your life's action, not by your performance, not by your doing. But upon my love for you that's based totally upon my mercy. And that's why the psalmist continues, not only do we praise God for his steadfast love, but for the faithfulness of the Lord. Now I recognize in some of your translations it says the truth of the Lord. And the word truth there is not about what's true or false. It's not about what's accurate. The word truth there means something that's true to its word. When God is identifying himself as truthful here, you have to say, how is he being true to his word? by having a plan for the nations and all peoples. After all, how did God establish the nation of Israel? Did he pick them because they were the best and the nicest people? No, he said, you're the most stiff-necked, awful people, so I'm going to choose you. So it will be obvious how great is my mercy. And it's that faithfulness to his word that God is identifying and reminding the Jews that when they were established as a people, what after all did God say to their forefather Abraham? I will make you a father of many what? Nations. I will make you a father of many nations. And then saying to Abraham, all the nations of the earth shall be blessed through you. If God is to be true to his word, then his faithfulness is going to extend far beyond the Jews. His faithfulness will touch many, and it will not be based upon anybody's qualifying. Not upon their performance, not upon their goodness, not upon their merit, but entirely upon his steadfast love and his wondrous faithfulness. And we recognize there would be every reason in our lives for God to turn his back and walk away. But as far as the east is from the west, so far has he removed our transgressions from us. As high as the heavens are above the earth, so great is his love toward us. Why? Because of his steadfast love and his faithfulness. He's been true to his word. And that is the message of the church that's supposed to ignite praise in us. And just so that it will, the psalmist actually puts words in front of those. He says, for great is his steadfast love. The word great there is not talking about big. It's talking about powerful. Mighty is the Lord's covenant love. It's overcoming barriers. It's moving past people's sin. It's moving past their prejudice. It's moving past their bias. It is mighty covenant love. And then the psalmist says in addition, and the faithfulness of the Lord endures forever. It's unstoppable and it's endless. And it's this understanding that makes our hearts want to sing, to say, I recognize there are all kinds of barriers in my sin, in the hatreds and antipathies of others, in the hardness of others' hearts, in the differences among nations. But we believe that God has a promise that is in essence a prophecy that will come true. That he has said he would be true to his word. And his word was that Abraham would be a blessing to the nations. And therefore, as we are praising God, we are adding our voices, our song, to the means by which God is going to reach the world for his son in love and mercy for the sake of those who deserve it not at all.
1: 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It may seem hard for younger Christians to believe, but people over 50 were raised during an era when 90% of Americans identified as Christian. These older believers were once part of a majority group that understood the mission of the church was to take control of our culture, to halt its evils. At the same time, Christians under 50 have lived their entire lives perceiving themselves as a minority that needs to make credible their faith to a secular, pluralistic culture. These distinct experiences and perceptions have a profound impact on the priorities different generations have for church ministry. 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That's 844 416-417-7223. And now, more from Brian Chappell on today's Unlimited Grace.
0: I recognize that everything in us fights the truth of this. In our hearts, we say, but if the people around me knew this about me, if God himself ever holds me accountable for, there is no way that his love will apply to me, that his grace will help me. And that is why the psalmist is so definite in saying, but great, mighty, and powerful is the steadfast love of God, and his faithfulness without end, so that we will not base his love upon our affection. We will not base his purposes upon our performance, but will simply say, praise God for how great and marvelous and majestic is his mercy. If we begin to recognize what that is about, I will say again, everything around us fights its truth. Is it really true? Could we say in our age that we believe that God is faithful to his people, that his purposes don't end? After all, you must recognize the horrors of the church in the age in which we live. Next month will also mark the one-year anniversary of what has now become a famous speech by a cardinal in New York, some of you know, who was raised here in the Midwest. And in that time, Cardinal Timothy Dolan simply said, we have reached a new age of Christian martyrdom. And he cited a year ago in New York City, over 1 million Christians that could be identified as having been slain in this last decade, since the century began. We have entered a new age of Christian martyrdom. So is God's steadfast love enduring? Is his faithfulness continuing? I mean, that was said before the events of this last year. For many of you in this room, you were raised at a time that I was, that we simply took for granted that the greatest challenge to Christianity were going to be communist countries and the communist philosophy. I must tell you, that is now just passé. I mean, the two communist nations that are the greatest threat to Christianity right now are North Korea and Vietnam, small nations. The threat to Christianity is not coming out of formerly communist nations. The greatest threat to Christianity is coming out of the Muslim world. And as hard and politically incorrect as that is to say, we have to say, how can we say that as believers and still have the praise of God and the purposes of God in our hearts? I mean, you take a place right now like southern Sudan. Some of you know in elections a year ago, southern Sudan became a nation. 4 million primarily Christians, whose economy and lifeline is still controlled by an Islamic government in northern Sudan, who is currently orchestrating a famine in southern Sudan. Those who study it say that there will be 50,000 Christian children who die by Christmas. It is genocide of starvation. And of course, we don't hear about that so much because Sudan is not particularly critical to the U.S. interest or economy. But where there is great interest, you recognize even the news should tell us how difficult it would be right now to affirm the faithfulness of the Lord endures forever. British historian Tom Holland simply writes these words. What is happening in the Middle East? What is happening in the Middle East is the virtual extinction of Christianity from its birthplace. You hear bits and pieces, we hardly ever put it all together. What's happening in Iraq, for instance? Some of you may remember just a couple of weeks ago when the Yazidi cult, driven out by ISIS, so that's the Islamic, remember? The Islamic State of Iraq and Syria. As they moved into northern Iraq, they moved out the Yazidi. Now, the Yazidi is a cult group, and they were driven to the Sinjar Mountain, and you read the terrible accounts of what was happening there as people were being starved and parched to death. Ultimately, there were supplies sent by the United States, but prior to that time, The conditions were so horrible that the people who were on the mountain knew that their children would die in hours, some of them. Some of them knew if their children got into the hands of the ISIS soldiers, that terrible things would happen. They threw their own children from the mountain rather than let them be taken. We read about the Yazidis. What we did not read was that there were dozens and dozens of Christian families there too. And that's just a piece of the story. What is happening in Iraq? Some of you, of course, recognize that what is happening in Iraq is that ISIS is there in force. A third of Iraq now is controlled by ISIS. As they moved into Mosul, and you hear it on the news, and you think, where in the world is that? Okay, think the land of Jonah and Nahum. Those biblical people and biblical lands. What has happened as ISIS has moved into Mosul? The soldiers have come with clear orders. We have them in our own intelligence. Burn all business selling cigarettes or liquor. Burn all churches. Take all money and food. Behead all Christian men. Take their women. They are yours. The reality, if you just back away from the incidents and take the big picture, when the United States entered Iraq now more than a decade ago, 1.2 million Christians in Iraq. Now less than 200,000, and most of them are refugees in dire circumstances, our brothers and sisters in Christ. And that's just Iraq. Some of you know that in Syria, where also ISIS is having strong influence, but there's also a civil war that's going on. Before the civil war, 10% of Syria was Christian. Now very few Christians remain at all. They've basically all been driven out into the refugee camps, into the surrounding nations. Palestine makes our news, particularly as the rocket attacks from Hamas happen. What do you know about Palestine? Did you know that 1.2 million Palestinians are Christians? Basically, they've been spread throughout the world. And because of the conflict with Israel, because of Hamas, because of what's happened there for the last two decades, very few Christians remain in Palestine. There are some, you know. Abu Daoud was here teaching in our church just a few weeks ago, a Christian Palestinian. As he is here, what is he doing? He's reminding us of our brothers and sisters who are standing for the Lord, singing praises in the most hostile places of the world, so that God in Christ Jesus will be enthroned in the praises of his people. As they are being reminded and reminding others, this world is not the full picture. Our God is about eternal purposes, and we exist through the persecution and through the oppression and through the difficulty, that God may be known.
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12: The Lord had the original plan for the family. And Pastor Greg Laurie says it's still the best plan, the one that works.
13: There's a

0: We all have a father we can look up to. Even if the man we call dad was a disappointment or abusive or just less than loving, we have a father in heaven who loves us. And today on A New Beginning, Pastor Greg Laurie points out, even if we never knew our earthly father, God is there for us. How does Pastor Greg know? From firsthand experience. Today, he brings us a powerful message called How to Be a Father When You Were Fatherless.
1: Interesting thing about Father's Day is it is the holiday where people spend the least amount of money. It's way behind Mother's Day. It's behind Valentine's Day. It's behind Halloween. So dads, that's why you maybe didn't even get a card today. And maybe you got a pair of socks or something like that. That's an unfortunate thing, because the reality is that fathers play such an important role in our culture right now. They really do. In fact, it's the absence of fathers that is the root of almost all of our societal ills. I could barrage you all day with stats to prove that, but here's just a few. A child born in a fatherless home is 68% more likely to use drugs or alcohol. 85% of all youths sitting in prison are from fatherless homes. 63% of teens who attempt suicide, again, from fatherless homes. Fatherless sons are 300% more likely to become incarcerated. Fatherless daughters who marry have a 92% higher divorce rate, and fatherless sons are 35% more likely to experience marital failure. Fatherless daughters are 111% more likely to have children as teenagers and 164% more likely to have an out-of-wedlock birth. We desperately need fathers doing what God has called them to do. The Bible says, a child that is left to himself is a grief to his mother. And by that, the Bible is saying, when you don't parent a child and establish the parameters and the absolutes and the values that they so desperately need, they're going to bring shame to you later in life. I feel like right now we're looking at a generation of unparented children that desperately need dads in their life. They've been left to social media or their peers, or in some cases on the campuses, liberal professors that fill their heads with Marxist and anti-Christian and anti-Semitic propaganda, and then we see the results. In many ways, fathers are the unsung heroes in our nation today. Billy Graham said, and I quote, "A good father is one of the most unsung, unpraised, unnoticed, and yet one of the most valuable assets in our society," end quote. And that is very true. So thank God for every godly father out there. And you know, this isn't just true among humanity. Believe it or not, it's also true in the animal kingdom. I read an interesting account in James Merritt's book about fathering, where he pointed out in Kruger National Park, and that's in South Africa, there were orphaned young elephants who were relocated without older bulls, or father elephants, if you will, and they began attacking rhinos and killing them. So they relocated some older bull elephants, put them in the park, and everything sorted itself out. And one expert actually concluded, even in the animal world, the presence of father figures is essential to civil behavior, discipline, and relational decorum with others, end quote. Now, there's a new phrase you hear today, trad dad. That's basically a traditional father. These are like the old school dads. They tell lame dad jokes. You know, that's an essential, right? They like to grill. They believe in responsibility. They believe in discipline. They provide for their families. They protect their families. They lead the way for their families spiritually. Some call this toxic masculinity. I call it godly leadership, and we need more of it. One person put it this way: being a trad dad does not mean you're stuck in the past. It means you're standing firm in the chaos, end quote. And that's what we need, more men to stand firm in the chaos. Now, some of you may have had a trad dad, and then others may have had a passive dad. I'll call him a sad dad, in contrast to a trad dad. They're in the home, but they're not leading it. They're friendly, but they're not firm. They're agreeable, but they're not godly in direction. Here's a little newsflash. Your children don't need another buddy. They need a father, okay? A father. And yes, you're going to say those father cliches. When I was a boy, or, you need to be responsible. You need to be a good, strong leader. Let me contrast trad dads and sad dads, or passive fathers and godly fathers. Passive fathers avoid conflict. Godly fathers resolve it. Passive dads go with the flow. Godly fathers lead with conviction. Passive fathers want to be liked. Godly fathers want to be respected. Passive fathers ignore problems. Godly dads tackle problems head on. Passive dads follow culture. Godly dads follow Christ. Now, in my case, I didn't have a dad at all. You know my story. My mom was married and divorced 7 times, and I never had a father growing up. And in fact, the guy that I thought was my father, I found out when I was around 23 or 24, he was not my father. So his name was on my birth certificate. Found out in reality, I was the result of a one-night stand. My mom had a fling in Long Beach, and she got pregnant and got this other guy to put his name on the birth certificate and so forth. Now, I know what some of you are thinking. What kind of a messed up Father's Day message is this? I came here to be encouraged, maybe some tips on grilling, and you're giving us a sob story. Well, I hope it will be a hopeful message, because here's what I really want to say. Even if you've been dealt a hand like this in life, God can step in and change the story. That's my message. Don't think this only applies to dads. It's really applying to mentors, father figures, and stepdads. Thank God for stepdads, right? Thank God. Who in many cases step in when the biological father stepped out.
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4: 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I'm very thankful for your gospel messages that helped lead my mother-in-law to Christ. That then trickled down to my husband and finally reached me. At that time, I was part of a religious group that I thought was teaching the truth, but found out the real truth by listening to you teach the Bible and then my own study in God's Word. I now know Jesus personally and feel led to share the truth of Jesus with them also. Thank you.
3: How have these studies in God's Word touched your life? 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Call 1-866-871-1144. That's 866-871-1144.
2: And now Pastor Greg continues his message called How to Be a Father When You Are Fatherless.
1: Here's my first point if you're taking notes. Number one, you're not defined by your past. You're not defined by your past. You may have a trad dad, a sad dad, or no dad. You're not defined by your past. And I think sometimes people think, well, I'm just going to repeat this behavior. I've heard people talk about generational curses. And they base this on the passage where Scripture says the sins of the parents are visited on the children. So there's a curse on your family, and you're going to just perpetuate that curse, and you need to go and get the curse broken. I don't believe in generational curses, but I do believe in repeated behavior. And there's no question that If you come from an alcoholic home, the chances are higher that you could potentially become an alcoholic. If you come from a divorced home, chances are higher that you too could end up getting a divorce. That's true. That's an undeniable fact. But listen to this. God can break the cycle of sin in your family. Doesn't matter. I already told you my mom was married and divorced 7 times. I've been married over 52 years, okay? So, and I don't drink. And that's never been a problem for me. So this is something that can happen in your life. Don't use that as an excuse for repeating bad

Finally, he says, Jesse, do you have any more sons? Yeah, I have one other. He's out in the field. He watches the sheep. His name is David. We'll bring him in. In comes David, bounding with youthful energy. And the Lord showed Samuel, that's the one. So David was in many ways neglected by his father. In fact, David wrote in one of his Psalms, when my father and mother forsake me, the Lord will take me up. So here's the thing. God says he will be a father to the fatherless. God can be the father you never had. And that's very important. You may not have had an earthly father, or you may not have had a good earthly father, but you do have a father in heaven who loves you. A father in heaven who thinks about you constantly. A father in heaven that is looking out for your ultimate good. A father in heaven who has always been there. Number two, even if you did not have a father, you can be a good father. Even if you did not have a father, you can be a good father. Now, when Christopher was born, my first son, I realized that I knew absolutely nothing about fathering. I had no role model. I had no point of reference. But I did the best I could do. I talked to other dads. I read books on fathering. I wanted to give him in many ways a childhood I never had. I think I spoiled him for sure. I agree with the statement of James Dobson when he said, every parent owes their first child an apology. And I think, you know, there's some truth to that. But I wanted him to have a wonderful childhood, bringing me to point number three, children are on loan to us for a short time. I mentioned Christopher. He went to be with the Lord 16 years ago. And that makes Father's Day a difficult day for me because I miss my son. But it's just a reminder, they're with us a short time. We think they're always going to be there. But they are there, but we want them to grow up and move out and start their own families. You don't want your kids living with you in their 40s, okay? So our job is to help them mature and become responsible and go live their own lives. But what Psalm 127 says, children are a heritage from the Lord, the fruit of the womb, a reward. And the word heritage means a gift. Our children are not ours to mold, but to unfold. They belong to God. And our job is to raise them up in the way that they should go. Sometimes you'll hear parents saying, we haven't had any problems with our kids. Our kids are wonderful and they respect us and they do what we tell them to do. They're the best kids ever and they're giving advice to other parents. Okay, how old are your kids? Oh, 2 and 3. Shut up. I don't know. Talk to me after you've survived the teen years. And they're young adults. And then maybe you can talk to us a little bit about parenting. But I think we as parents, especially as fathers, should live in such a way where our child will want to emulate us. Proverbs 30, verse 7 says, a righteous man walks in his integrity. His children are blessed after him. Paul said in 1 Corinthians 11, follow my example as I follow the example of God. So we should say, follow my example. Watch the way that I live. Now you're going to make mistakes as a father and as a mother. But you tell the children, follow the way that I live. Because dads, I don't want to lay too much pressure on you, but you're a living link to God. In many ways, the early ideas a child will form about God will be based on their relationship with you, their father. I've told you the story before of a little boy that was scared going to bed, and he yelled out, Daddy, Daddy, I'm scared of the dark. And the father said, now, son, God is with you. Don't be worried. No, Daddy, Daddy, come in here right now. No, son, I don't need to come in there. You're okay. God is with you. And the little boy said, but right now I need someone with skin on. A father is God with skin on. I'm not saying you're God, but I'm saying you're a representative of God. So live in that way.

0: great encouragement today from Pastor Greg Laurie from his message called How to Be a Father When You Were Fatherless. And there's more to come here on A New Beginning. But, you know, as we talk about being a father and having a father, it's an important time to ask you if you have a relationship with your Heavenly Father. Have you ever come to Him and asked Him to forgive your sins so you can join Him in heaven when this life is over? Pastor Greg, what would you say to the person listening who's not sure if they've ever come to the Lord and asked Him to be their Savior?
1: Yes, I think they need to make this commitment to Christ. Here's what the Bible says. Whoever will call upon the name of the Lord will be saved. So you need to reach out to God. Not just think about it. Not just say, one of these days I would like to. Just do it. In fact, you can do it right now. You say, well, how do I call out to the name of the Lord? You do it through prayer. God is just a prayer away. How about if I lead you in a prayer? And you could pray this prayer after me. You can pray it out loud if you like. You can pray it quietly in your heart. But direct this prayer toward God, and you could pray it after me right now. You ready? Pray this after me. Lord Jesus, I know that I'm a sinner, but I know that you're the Savior, and I want a relationship with you. So as your word says, I'm calling on the name of the Lord. I'm asking you to save me from my sin, and I'm asking that we begin a new relationship today. Thank you for loving me and sending your son Jesus to die on the cross for my sin and then raising him from the dead. I now put my faith and trust in Jesus Christ, and I ask this in Jesus' name. Amen.
0: Amen. 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
1: Absolutely.
0: All right. She writes and says, I had my 7 grandkids watch the movie in 2023. The next day, 4 of the boys, aged 13 to 17, accepted Jesus and were baptized in the pool at the Airbnb.
1: Wow.
0: That trip was the last time those kids saw their grandpa. He died just a few months later. Mm. That night by the pool will forever be a cherished memory.
1: Wow.
0: One boy, now 17, has become a ministry youth leader in his high school. And then she ends by saying, revival cometh, exclamation point. Isn't that great when you work on a project like the book or the movie, Jesus Revolution, and you hear stories about that? These are stories of kids' lives that have been changed forever. It's impacted eternity because of the project that you helped create. Isn't that amazing?
1: Well, it is amazing. And that was our hope and that was our prayer. We didn't want to just make an entertaining movie. We wanted to make a movie that, yes, was entertaining and was engaging and was professional, but we also wanted to make a movie that moved people to believe. And I think that was accomplished, as shown by this beautiful story of these young people that came to Christ. And what a cherished memory that is. Wow. And we've heard many stories like that. And so we're thankful. You know, it's been said, the fame of revival spreads the flame of revival. And I think telling a revival story, as we did in Jesus Revolution, which is a record of the last great spiritual awakening that happened in America, we're hoping it might spark revival again. And I like how that lady wrote, "Revival cometh." You see, revival isn't just something that happens to a nation. It's not just something that happens to a church. It's something that can happen to a family, and it's something that can happen in an individual's life. What does the word revive mean? It means to come back to life again. So God brought life into that family, spiritual life into the lives of those grandchildren. And we give God the glory for it. And to think one of those young people now is starting out in ministry, serving the Lord. Listen, I want to send you the book that all of this was based on. The book is called Jesus Revolution. There's a lot that happened that is not in the film. My personal story, the story of my wife, Kathy, the story of Pastor Chuck Smith and Lonnie Frisbee, and so much more set against the backdrop of the turbulent 60s. It's important to understand the culture we were living in to appreciate the powerful and significant work that God did. And our prayer is that God will do it again, that God will do it in the nation again, that God will do it in our churches again, that God will do it in your family, just like he did for this lady that we heard from. So I want to send you a copy of the book that everything came from, the Jesus Revolution book, for your gift of any size. And what that means is whatever you send, we'll send back to you as our way of saying thanks, a copy of this beautiful book. But we're going to ask you to be generous, because whatever you send will be used to help us continue to bring the ministry of A New Beginning, which, as you know, teaches the Word of God and proclaims the gospel. So get your copy of the Jesus Revolution book for your gift of any size. And hey, for you that could be extra generous, we're going to also throw in a copy of the Jesus Revolution film on DVD and digital download. So get your copies of the book and even the film for your gift of any size. Dave, tell them a little bit more.
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12: Just this week, I was out in Las Vegas. It was the first time I've been to Vegas, and I was there for 2 days, and I was invited to train about 25 guys how to build relationships, how to go out on the street and share their faith. And so that's what I spent 2 days doing. And so I was fired up about it. I used to be an evangelist before I was a pastor. And so we went out in the streets of Vegas. And how many know it's pretty easy to find a non-believer in Vegas, right? It's about as easy as it is to find a non-believer in Denver, just to be honest with you. And so we went out and we were just walking around. We were just allowing God. And we told guys, hey, listen, you don't need to go. You're not salesmen for Jesus. You don't have to go drive things down people's throat. Just go build relationships and see what God does. And so we just happened to be standing by this bus stop, and I met this guy that's coming on the screen behind me. His name's Lance. He's got a beard, and he was there. He's from California. I said, well, what are you doing in Vegas? He goes, it's football season. And I'm like, well, there's no football team here yet. And I could tell he didn't play. So I was like, what are you doing here? He's like, I'm here to gamble on all the games. because that's how I earn my living for the rest of the year. And he began to talk to us about how he gambles. And so we started asking him questions and found out he was a Buddhist and, you know, what he did and all this stuff. And we started sharing Christ with this guy, and he was open to receiving, and we're kind of talking back and forth. And I was asking him, like, are you okay with this? He's like, if I wasn't, I've already packed my bags and left. We're cool. And so we just kept talking. And you know what? We got to a place where I was inviting him to trust Christ. He wasn't ready, which was fine. But I asked him if I could pray with him. And we had been talking to him for about 20 minutes, my brother and I, my identical twin behind me. And and so, you know, we just asked if we could pray for him. So we prayed with him and we said goodbye. And then we're just walking to lunch and we're talking about how just in that moment, just sharing Christ's love that he had in my life with another guy. And we told him, hey, listen, you may not trust now, but at any time, in any place, if you ever get to a place where you recognize Jesus Christ as Lord, call on him anywhere at any time and he'll save your life. And we just felt so fired up. And as we're walking away, there was another guy. I mean, we're walking this restaurant. This guy literally almost chased us down and said, who are you? This guy right behind me. His name was Nicholas. He's like, what are you guys doing out here? And we said, well, we're just here sharing the love of Christ with people in Las Vegas. And he's like, man, that's pretty awesome. You know, I used to go to church when I was young and blah, blah, blah. He started telling us his story. Long story short, he kept telling us, I just got to get some things cleaned up here over the next 6 months. And I need to kind of need to get back in that. I'm like, well, how's cleaning up things gone for you so far in your life? He's like, not very well. I'm like, what makes you think 6 months is going to make a difference? I said, how about you just get them all cleaned up right now and just trust the fact that Jesus already cleaned them all up and you can just receive his love. Long story short, we got to pray with him to receive Christ right on the streets of Vegas. Amen? And we had several other conversations. I'm telling you, by doing that, like, I mean, my heart, I came back from Vegas so full. And people say what happens in Vegas stays in Vegas. For me, what happened in Vegas just made me more fired up to do in Denver. And, you know, I mean, I was so fired up to see a guy that had tears in our eyes. And we weren't doing anything supernatural. God was doing all the supernatural stuff. This guy was literally chasing us down saying, who are you and what are you offering? We're like, well, just Jesus. You want him? Yes. And so we got to introduce him to a church that we know in the area, a pastor friend of mine. And so hopefully he's there today. But here's the point. He met Jesus, right? We're going to know that guy forever and ever. But who got the benefit of that? I did. My brother did. I mean, we were fired up, right? Just to get to be around and to train other guys to do that and hear their stories at the end of the weekend as they were sharing what God was doing in their life fired me up. I mean, getting on the plane yesterday to come home, I'm fired up. Why? Because anytime that you're doing obedient love to people, God is actually growing you. And that's what the fulfillment of the law is. So many of us, even as Christians, we're trying to figure out, how do I get right with God? How do I get right with God? How do I get right with God? Here's the answer. Through the cross of Jesus Christ, that completes it. All sin, past, present, and future, done. So how do you experience the completion? You love people. You love people. In Romans chapter 13 and verse 8, here's what Paul says. Romans 13, 8, he says, owe nothing to anyone except to love one another, for he who loves his neighbor has fulfilled the law. You want to know how to experience the forgiveness of your sins, how to know that they're washed away, how to feel that they are? Just love people like Jesus did. Notice this, for this, you shall not commit adultery, you shall not murder, you shall not steal, you shall not covet. And if there is any other commandment, it is summed up in this saying, you shall love your neighbor as yourself. Love does no wrong to a neighbor, therefore love is the fulfillment of the law. When we love, we are fulfilling what God has for us. When we love, we're doing what God wants us to do. And by the way, everywhere you look, there's that sign or hanging around somebody's neck telling, hey, please make me feel important. There's some of you that walked into this very church today asking yourself this question, is there anybody in this church that will individually engage and love me? Does God still love me? Here's the answer. Yes, on both counts. Jesus Christ definitely loves you, and we as a church love you, and we're glad that you're here. And here's the truth, because all of us are in process, because all of us are progressing, we're in need. We're in need of this. I mean, I've walked with the Lord nearly 30 years, and I can tell you, in the times of my life where I've been growing in Christ, it's always involved a community of people that I'm able to be authentic with, that I'm able to be vulnerable with, that I'm able to be virtuous with, that are pouring into my life, and I'm pouring in them. Yeah, to this day, it's still needed for me. The times in my life where I've plateaued or plummeted, I've kind of been on the idea that I'm doing it myself. Well, I'll get this thing figured out. And I'm telling you, as your pastor, as someone who loves you, Jesus commands you to be in community, not to take another night of your week. He commands community because he knows that's what's going to grow you the most. And if you're in a group where prayer's going on and care's going on and sharing's going on, guess what happens? You'll yearn for that. When you're in a group where those things are happening, it'll be the night of the week or the morning of the week or the mid part of your day. At some point in time, I can't wait for this to happen. But if you're in a Monday night group, there's no praying and there's no caring for one another and there's no sharing of life with one another, it'll get so old that on Tuesday morning, you'll wake up and you'll be like, oh man, 6 days, I got to go back to that thing. Or 6 days, I got to host that group of people again, right? That's why God wants us to be praying and caring and sharing. And if you can do it in Christian community, guess what happens when you're outside the Christian community with people that don't believe in Christ? What should we be doing when we meet new people? Internally, what should we be doing? Praying for them. What should we be doing? Caring for them, listening to them, loving them, sharing our lives with them, sharing the word of God with them, sharing what Christ is. I mean, it's just so simple that that's what grows us. And that's what God's calling us to do. If you're going to thrive in your faith, we're going to abide together in Christ and be known as a church that radically loves one another in Jesus. And John, this is not the first time he says this. The author of this book not only wrote the book of John, he wrote 1 John, 2 John, 3 John, and the book of Revelation as well. And in 1 John, it's basically a whole commentary on why it's important to love one another and how it demonstrates that you're truly abiding in Christ. You can write these verses down. I just thought it was important that you just heard them as I read them today. But this is 1 John chapter 2, 9 through 11. It says this: the one who says he is in the light and yet hates his brother is in the darkness until now. The one who loves his brother abides in the light, and there is no cause for stumbling in him. But the one who hates his brother is in the darkness and walks in the darkness and does not know where he's going, because the darkness has blinded his eyes. In other words, your love for Christ, your love for others, or your lack of love for others demonstrates whether you're abiding in the light or abiding in the darkness. 1 John 3:10. By this, the children of God and the children of the devil are obvious. Like, this is so obvious, anybody could see this. Anyone who does not practice righteousness is not of God, nor the one who does not love his brother. Love, that's a marker, right? How about 1 John 3, 14 and 15? We know we have passed out of death unto life because we love the brethren. He who does not love abides in death. He who hates his brother is a murderer, and you know that no murderer has eternal life in him. Right? We know who we are by how we love. That's what John's saying. 1 John 4, 7 and 8. Beloved, let us love one another, for love is of God, and everyone who loves is born of God and knows God. He who does not love does not know God, for God is love. 1 John 4:19, we love because he first loved us. 1 John 4:20, if someone says, I love God and hates his brother, he's a liar, for the one who does not love his brother whom he has seen cannot love God whom he has not seen. I mean, it's all over the place. The evidence of abiding in Christ is that we're abiding together in our great love for one another, regardless of background, regardless of gender, regardless of ethnicity, regardless of socioeconomic status. Because we're Christians, we love one another. I've told you this many times, but I knew I was born again when I was 18 because I started loving people that I would have never hung out with before, simply because they would say words like this: I love Jesus. Done. We're close now. I mean, we're tight because we share the same father. So we're brothers or sisters in Christ. I'm in on Team Jesus. I'm in on that. And I had a love for lost people because I knew they hadn't quite experienced what I had experienced. The revelatory love of God in my heart that I was experiencing, that I wanted them to know. And that's what God was telling us. And boy, do we need that, don't we? I mean, it's just different seasons. We need it more than others. And I don't know of anybody here that's looking for a church to come in and just correct them all the time and say, you're wrong, you're wrong, you're wrong, you're wrong, you're wrong, you're wrong, you're wrong. Here's Jesus and it's not you. Right? Jesus does a great job through his Holy Spirit correcting us through his word, right? But what we're looking for is, how does that work itself out in our lives?
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12: Jesus does a great job through his Holy Spirit correcting us through his word, right? But what we're looking for is, how does that work itself out in our lives? A week ago Wednesday, I got a call from my wife at about 8:30 in the morning. She said to me these words. She's like, "I think I got to take TJ to the ER. TJ is my 9-year-old son." And I said, "Well, what's going on?" She's like, "I don't know yet." And I knew where she was, so I quickly drove over there. When I got there, my son was on the grass, and there were a bunch of people surrounding him. So I'm like, this can't be good. And what turned out was simply this. My wife pulled up in front of one of his best friend's house, stopped the car because she was waiting for another car to pull out of the driveway. My son thought she had stopped the car for him to jump out. He jumped out. She began going, and his left foot ran under the car, right? So when it did, when I got there, it looked like a grapefruit underneath his foot. And some people were saying there might be something wrong with that. And I said, I chose not to speak. And just put my son in my truck and started zooming to the hospital. Now, you have to understand, I love my son. And so he's in the back seat, writhing in pain, screaming, with tears coming out of his eyes. And the more I would look back at him while I was driving, the more pain I felt. Like, as he's in pain, I'm like, God, I wish it was just me, because I don't need my foot as much as a 9-year-old. I mean, and I felt bad. And he's like, "Dad, can you go any faster?" And I was like, doubt it. And we get to the emergency room, carry him in, and sure enough, he's broken several bones and dislocated others, and he had surgery this last Monday, and so keep him in your prayers. But I know this. I know that if we were to go to a small group now, and those of you that know us well, I mean, you guys have been so caring and good, and I'm not sharing this for more people to do stuff. I mean, just pray for us. We're good. But I was thinking about all the small group stuff in the context of this and thinking, if Kim and I were to get in a small group tonight at your house and one of you was to say, there's child locks on the back door, so he would have never popped out if you put that child lock on. Probably not what we need to hear right now, right? Probably not instructions on what to do. I mean, when you're giving instructions after the fact, it's not helpful. I mean, I know how many times I've replayed it in my mind. My wife knows how. She can't stop replaying it in her mind. It's just where she's at. What's really helpful is just pray for us and just care for us. And hey, it's life. Things happen. I mean, totally get it. And I believe by God's grace, my son's going to be fine. He's going to recover. But now he's got 2 months without being able to put any weight on his foot. So as a 9-year-old, that's like being a preacher that can't talk for 2 months all in the same year, right? And so, but it was fun. Here's where the thing got good for me, because I love my son, but as I'm watching him go through all these stages over the last 10 days, I mean, we went down to the surgical unit on Monday, and the anesthesiologist said one of us could come in the room with him while he was being put to sleep. And he said, "Dad, I want you." And I'm like, "Well, your mom can go too." He's like, "No, I want you." I'm like, "Well, why do you want me?" He goes, "Because, Dad, if they hurt me back there, I know you'll kill them." And, and I said, "Well, you don't know your mom very well then." And walking back and just watching them put my son to sleep, knowing I can't help at all. And they're ushering me out of the room as I'm looking at all that team of doctors and nurses. But I wanted to be there. Like, I was watching him scared going to sleep. I wanted to be there. I knew I couldn't help, but I wanted to be there. And I'm entrusting my son into some people I've never even met before, right? And so Kim and I are praying and doing all this stuff. But here's what happened through that whole thing. You know, as I'm studying John 15 and as I'm pouring love out in my son and I'm carrying him up to bed and I'm carrying him down to this and taking him to the bathroom, doing all this stuff, I mean, and I'm loving my son, here's what I see, that the Father loved the Son perfectly. And what God was showing me is like, "Jeff, in the way you love your son, I've always loved you like that. And look at this area in your life. I was always there for you. And look at this area in your life. I was always there." I mean, it deepened my love for the Father's love for me like never before as I was loving my son. And the reality is, as we love other people, it doesn't matter how other people respond to us. It matters. It deepens us and it grows us and it helps us to become who God wants us to be. Going through this has been painful, but at the same time, it's been a blessing in the sense of I know God's love for me in a greater way than I ever did before. Because I was telling God, "God, I wish that was me crying. I wish that was me doing that stuff." He's like, "Yeah, I get it." It gave me a picture for what it was like on the cross, where God the Father turned his head as he gave his son to be crushed for other people. And then I was thinking about my son's comment about killing people, which I don't know where that came from. But I was thinking about like the Father's wrath. I mean, here the Father has given his only son on purpose to be crushed so that anybody, anywhere, at any time could call on him. And for those that are like, "No, I don't want anything to do with your son," It was stupid that he was crushed. There's a wrath and an anger from the Father that's justifiable because he's done everything to secure salvation for anybody that would ever want it. God wants to have a relationship. I mean, all these things going on in my heart, watching my son suffer, right? And it happens in every relationship we're in if we're engaged in relationship for the purpose of demonstrating God's love to other people. And then finally this. Here's a marker. It's number three. It's developing fruit because you are chosen and appointed by God. That's a marker. Developing fruit because you are chosen and appointed by God. Notice verse 16. Here's what Jesus says to all of his 11 disciples and to all of us today. You did not choose me, but I chose you. Let those words sink in. You did not choose me, but I chose you. Can you say those with me? Jesus said, you did not choose me, but I chose you. I mean, we think oftentimes that, yeah, we're responsible for placing faith and trust in Christ. It doesn't remove that. But sometimes we think we found Jesus. Sometimes we think that we were searching for him. Sometimes we think that we were looking on this mission for him. The Bible says there's no one good, no, not one, and no one seeks after him. All have turned away. The seeker in the Bible is Jesus. He came to seek and save that which was lost, right? He's the one that's saying, hey, I chose you. If you're saved, here's what you can rest assured in. You didn't choose God. God chose you. Before the foundation of the world, God chose you. And he didn't just choose you so you go to heaven. He chose you and appointed you so that you would bear fruit, right? He gave you that purpose. Everybody's always looking for what's my purpose? What's my purpose? That you would abide in Christ and love other people and bear more fruit. Notice what he says. Appointed you that you bear fruit and that your fruit would remain or last so that whatever you ask the Father in my name, he may give it to you. That for those that are abiding in Christ, that are loving one another, bearing fruit is as natural as breathing. A baby when it's in utero cannot breathe. The mom breathes for the baby, right? But when the baby comes out, one of the first things they check for is what? Breathing. I mean, it's a great sign when a baby comes out and is crying because you know the baby's catching their breath. It's a big danger in the delivery room if when the baby comes out, it's not breathing, right? Because in order to be alive, you got to be breathing. Bearing fruit is as natural as breathing for those that are connected to the vine. You don't go searching for your fruit. What fruit is God bearing? You are bearing fruit. Fruit that will what? Last. Fruit that will remain. And then Jesus says what? So pray about it. So that everything that you ask the Father in my name, I will do it, right? What does God want us to do? He wants us to pray for lasting fruit. Now, what does that mean? What is fruit that remains? It can come in a couple different ways. One is this. When you share the gospel of Jesus Christ with people, you're bearing fruit that remains. You may be a seed sower and may never see anybody come to Christ through your personal ministry. That's okay. You're still bearing fruit, right? You may be a waterer and encourager of that seed. That's bearing fruit. You may be a harvester of that seed. That's bearing fruit. God loves it when we demonstrate our love to the lost. That's bearing fruit that will remain. But you know what God also loves? He loves it when we're bearing fruit that remains in the heart of those who already know him. Moms and dads, listen to me. Listen to me. Listen to me really close. The greatest fruit that you can bear if you have children is in your children. Okay? Because some of you may say, well, they're so little and they take up so much time and they're such a drag and they're 18 years. And now that we have millennials, you may get longer. I mean, you know, but the point is you only get so much time to pour into the lives of your kids. But lasting fruit is when they take the gospel and go beyond you, when they're doing more and transcending more than you would do because you've invested in them. Or when you're investing in people in the church and you're growing that and God's bearing more fruit, right? The very first message I ever preached, the very first words ever out of my mouth, I played them for you in service before, was the fact, and we didn't even know if anybody was going to show up at our church. We're going to be a church planting church, and we're going to plant churches all over the world. That's who we are. That's what we're going to do. Not even 8 years later, by God's grace, next month in September in Salt Lake City, we will be planting our very first church. Amen? To the glory of God. We started an internship last year with about 8 guys. This year, we're going to be closer to 20 guys. This year, we start a seminary. We're going to have about 10 guys in there. We'll have final numbers solidified. Think about 30 guys this year that we're training to go out and multiply what we're doing. Amen? And in a matter of years, I promise you, there'll be about 500 guys that are here that are going through seminary or going through an internship or they're training to be church planters. They're going to go out and multiply what they're doing in the world. Why? Because we've been asking the Father to do that. It's not wrong that we want to bear more fruit, but what has to happen for that to be good? What has to happen is we need to be a community that's so radically in love with one another and so cares for one another and is there for one another. Because here's what happens. If that's not going on here, it's really difficult to export. Because people say, well, why are you just exporting stuff that doesn't even happen here? What has to happen here and is happening here is our love for one another growing so much that we have it in our hearts that wouldn't it be great if in other cities in the world or other places in the world, people could experience the love of Christ like we get the opportunity of experiencing in our city? We need to send people out and do that. Right? That's what it looks like. And you might say, well, how do I get involved in that? Simply by loving one another and praying and seeking the Lord and trusting Him to use you and your sphere of influence to do it. I love watching the Olympics when they come out. I love watching Olympic athletes. I love watching what they do. One of my favorites to watch are sprinters, because it was a sport I would have never excelled at. And so I like watching people that can do things I can't do. But when you watch a sprinter, I mean, it's one thing to watch somebody that's super fast, but they can only be super fast for a short period of time. And then what do? They pass a baton to somebody else that's super fast, and then they carry it for a while. And then they pass a baton to somebody else that's super fast, and they carry it for a while. And then they pass a baton to somebody else that's super fast, and they carry it for a while. This is Jesus' way of saying, would you please pass the baton? You're not going to be here forever. This is how fast your life's going to be over. Who are you passing the baton to? Every time you demonstrate love to somebody else and you genuinely care for them and you sacrifice and you're loyal in your love for them, you're passing the baton. I mean, my hope is if Jesus tarries and it's 500 or 1,000 years and whenever he decides to come back for his planet, if I'm not here when he comes back for his church, I want to be up in heaven knowing that batons are still being passed because what God was able to do during my life. I want batons to be able to be passed for what God's doing through your life so that we're baton passers all the time, multiplying disciples through the love that we have for each other by abiding and thriving in Jesus Christ. And that's what he's talking about in this text. He's saying, if you're really going to grow, if you're really going to develop fruit, you're going to develop it because you're chosen by me and you're appointed by me that you would bear fruit and you would bear fruit that would last. And then he comes down to verse 17. I don't even have notes for verse 17. Here's why. Notice what he says. This I command you, that you love one another. You heard that before? I mean, is it being repetitive? I mean, if I was taking notes on verse 17, it would be repeat verses 12 through 16 continually. That's what he's saying. Just keep on loving. Never stop loving. Never stop loving. That's what we're going to do. And we want to be a group of people that wants to grow in our faith. We want to be a group of people that excels in our faith. The way that we excel in our faith is by knowing that Jesus Christ is the Lord of our life. And then that translates into the way in which we love one another. Amen.
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21: There's a new miracle that's being birthed into your life even now. So look up from where your redemption comes. Rejoice continually, I say, and you will overcome every obstacle.

0: the miracle of life, it can't be overstated. In fact, it's hard to put into words the moment when a child enters the world and takes their first breath. Hello and welcome to Discovering the Jewish Jesus. I'm your host, Dustin Roberts, and today, Rabbi Schneider, he shares the true story of a young woman who never thought that she would become a mom. You're gonna love reliving her expression of joy and praise. The birth of Samuel, it was an absolute miracle. Now let's get started. Rabbi?
1: Shalom uvracha, peace and blessings. We're continuing today a series from the book of 1 Samuel, chapter 2, a series that I'm calling Hannah's Song, or we say in Hebrew, Hannah's Song. Ivrit is Hebrew. I began in season 1 talking about the history, the context from which Hannah sung her song or spoke her song in 1 Samuel chapter 2. What had happened was that Hannah was unable to conceive. And she went to the temple praying unto the Lord, unto the God of Abraham, Isaac, and Jacob, give me a son, open my womb, I'm barren, remove this from me. And as she was in the temple praying, Eli the priest saw her praying there, but the way that it appeared to Eli was that this woman, Hannah, that was praying, he thought she was under the influence of alcohol because Hannah's lips were moving, but no sound was coming out because she was praying from her heart silently. And even though her lips were corresponding to the words in her heart, it wasn't out loud to be heard. And so Eli rebuked her. And Hannah said to him, no, sir, no, no, I'm not drunk. I'm praying. My heart is grieved. I haven't been able to conceive. And when Eli the priest heard her deep anguish and her grief, he blessed her. Well, what happens next? Hannah conceives. And when she conceives, after the child was old enough, she brought the child, who was the prophet Samuel, the boy she named Samuel, she brought him to the temple and dedicated him there. And that's the context that we pick up the narrative in. Now, before we launch into where we left off in season 1, which is verse number 6 of chapter 2, I want to point out the fact that today within the church, we have a custom of bringing our infant children to the church after they've been born, early after they've been born, and dedicating the child to the Lord there within the congregation, in the church building oftentimes. This tradition is taken directly out of the book, beloved ones, of 1 Samuel. Listen as I read now, showing you how infant dedication today that is practiced in the Christian community is taken right out of the Hebrew scriptures in the book of 1 Samuel chapter 1. Now, when she had weaned him, she took him up with her with a 3-year-old bull and one ephah of flour and a jug of wine and brought him to the house of the Lord in Shiloh. Again, I just want to make the point that the ceremony of dedicating our children to the Lord in a church building or in some type of facility with a pastor or a priest, that rite or that tradition is taken right out of the verse that I'm reading. It's taken from the book of 1 Samuel where Hannah dedicated Samuel to the Lord when she brought him to Eli the priest in the house of the Lord. So it's important to understand our Hebrew roots, beloved, because again, infant dedication comes from this. So let's continue on. She brought him to the house of the Lord in Shiloh, although the child was young. And they slaughtered the bull and brought the boy to Eli. She said, speaking to Eli here, oh, my Lord, as your soul lives, my Lord, I am the woman who stood here beside you praying to the Lord. Because remember, Hannah was in the temple there praying to the Lord months earlier, just a few months earlier, you know, 9 months earlier, requesting of the Lord to give her a child. Remember, Eli thought she was drunk. And when he realized she was grieving, he blessed her. She left and conceived. So she reminds him, I'm the one that was here that you rebuked and you thought I was drunk and you prayed for me to have a child when you understood I wasn't drunk, but just grieving and crying out in anguish for my soul. And look, I'm back. The Lord answered my prayer. The Lord answers prayer, beloved. Not only did he open Hannah's womb, but he's the God of miracles today. Let me tell you, the miracles of God never stop. Hannah, when she conceived, when the Lord had opened her womb after all this time of barrenness that she had been experiencing, she didn't think that it was just random. She came back to the house of the Lord and dedicated her child to the Lord because she knew that her womb being opened to be able to give birth to Samuel was a gift from Hashem. And you and I need to cultivate that same habit in our lives of giving thanks for all the things that the Lord is doing for us, recognizing their miracles. And the miracles of your God will never run out. Some of us are going through times right now. We're going through a season where it feels in the natural like things are hopeless or there's nothing going on. We're up against some challenge. But I want you to know that the miracles of God are inexhaustible. And even as He's been faithful to you and I in days past, He's still the same God. There's a new miracle for you. There's a new miracle that's being birthed into your life even now. So look up from where your redemption comes. Rejoice continually, I say, and you will overcome every obstacle. As we read these stories in Scripture, beloved, we're not simply reading history. We're reading of the living God who's doing the same thing today that He did in years gone by. Paul said in the New Testament that the things that are written in the Hebrew Bible, in the Tanakh, are not only written for the children of Israel, but they're written for you and I as well, for us upon whom the end of the ages has come. So I just want to encourage you today. Our God's a God of miracles. The same God that opened Hannah's womb is doing miracles in the lives of all His children continuously and everlastingly because God is continually bringing forth new miracles in our life. And so once again, she spoke to Eli. She said, I'm the one that stood before you. I was barren and you prayed for me and we prayed to the Lord. And look in verse number 27, for this boy I prayed and the Lord, Yod-Heh-Vav-Heh, the covenant God of Israel, has given me my petition, which I asked of him. So I have also dedicated him to the Lord. As long as he lives, she said, he is dedicated to the Lord. And they worship together the Lord there. So it's great when we are taking part in dedicating a child to recognize that it's not without precedence. If you'll forgive me if I share with you the most humorous story that I've ever experienced in dedicating a child. This is going back about 15 years ago, but a beloved couple in the congregation I was pastoring at the time had a little infant boy that had been constipated, and it was a challenge and a problem, and you know, there was a lot of pain involved, and the child was suffering. They brought the child to be dedicated, and as soon as I lifted up the child to the Lord, his bowels were loosed, and he was cured of his constipation right there and right then on the spot. And the parents, you know, noted it and really rejoiced in it. And they didn't just take it for granted that, oh, it happened here or, you know, that it was some accident. They took it as a miracle from the Lord, releasing this child from the pain that the child was in and releasing the parents, hallelujah, of the burden. And so it is in this setting of dedicating Samuel, Hannah's child, to the Lord, to live for him as long as he was alive, and for Hannah to be a source of encouragement to him, to live his life for the Lord. It's in this setting that Hannah burst out in what is called in Scripture the Song of Hannah, or the Song of Hannah. As she begins to praise God for who he is and for all he has done for her. And I'm just going to read the first five verses, which I covered in season one. So I encourage you to go back and get season one because it's powerful and it will lift your spirit. If you're feeling despondent and you're feeling discouraged, beloved, go back and get season one in this series because the Word of God is alive and it's living and it will lift you up.
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1: So let me read now verses number 1 through 5 of chapter 2. As Hannah, after dedicating Samuel, who became the great prophet Samuel in Israel, let's read now how she goes into song and thanksgiving at his dedication. Then Hannah prayed and said, "My heart exalts in the Lord. My horn is exalted in the God of Israel, in Yod-Heh-Vav-Heh, in the Lord. My mouth speaks boldly against my enemies, because I rejoice in your salvation. There is no one holy like Yahweh. Indeed, there is no one besides you. Nor is there any rock like our God. Boast no more so very proudly. Do not let arrogance come out of your mouth, for the Lord is God. For the Lord is a God of knowledge, and with him actions are weighed. The bows of the mighty are shattered, but the feeble gird on strength. Those who

believe is pronounced a breathy, reverent Yahweh. The Lord kills, she said in verse number 6, and makes alive. He brings down to Sheol and raises up. The Lord makes poor and rich. He brings low. He also exalts. Now, the point that needs to be stressed here, and if you've been following Discovering the Jewish Jesus, you've heard me speak on this many times, is that the Hebraic concept of God is oftentimes much fuller than the concept of God that people have if they only read the New Testament. Because the New Testament didn't come out of a vacuum. The New Testament is rooted in the Hebrew Bible, the Bible that we're reading from right now. That's why Matthew 1 begins, this is the genealogy of Yeshua the Messiah, the son of David, the son of Abraham. From the very first verse of the New Testament, Matthew shows us it's rooted in the Hebrew Bible. So to understand who Yeshua is and who his father is, we have to understand the Hebrew Bible. And one of the things that we come to understand about God, as we understand the Hebraic mindset through our reading of the Hebrew Scriptures, is that the children of Israel, the Hebrews that wrote the Hebrew Bible, they understood that the Lord is God in heaven above and on the earth below, Deuteronomy 4:39. You see, Hannah is saying here in verse number 6, the Lord kills and makes alive. But the common Christian teaching today is, oh, the Lord would never kill. The Lord would never put somebody to death. The Lord would never judge somebody. The Lord would never make anything bad happen. Isn't that what many in the church think today? Isn't that the type of theology that we often hear being communicated from our pulpits? Isn't that what many of you have been taught to believe? That God is good, and because he's good, he would never cause anything painful to happen to us? That because God's good, we think, he would never cause any suffering. Let me say it again, beloved one. Many of us have been taught that because our God is good, which he absolutely is, he would never cause anybody to suffer. But beloved, that is not comparing apples to apples. Yes, God is good, and in him is only light. But that does not mean that a good God would never cause suffering. In fact, God in his goodness causes suffering, because it's only when men suffer, oftentimes, that they're brought to recognize their own sin and to call out to him. So this concept that many of us have been taught, that because God is good, he would never bring judgment. Because God's good, he would never cause pain. Because God's good, he would never do anything to anybody that would make them hurt. That concept does not line up with the Word of God. It's shallow. It's superficial. It's empty. And it is false. Listen to what Hannah said. Verse 6, the Lord kills and makes alive. He brings down to Sheol, and he raises up. The Lord makes poor and rich. He brings low and exalts. Think about Nebuchadnezzar. First, the Lord raised him up. Then, when Nebuchadnezzar was raised up as king, he got proud. So what did God do? God brought judgment into his life. He made him become mentally ill. And in his mental illness, Nebuchadnezzar learned how weak and how dependent on the Lord he needed to be. And when he came to his senses because of the suffering that Yahweh brought on him, then the Lord raised Nebuchadnezzar back up to his kingship. And when Nebuchadnezzar was raised back up, after he learned the needed lesson from the suffering that the Lord brought upon him, he said, the Lord is God in heaven above and on the earth below, and no one can stop him or say to him, what are you doing? You see, beloved, the Hebrew mind that we see reflected in the Hebrew Scriptures through the entire portion of the Old Testament recognizes that the true God of the universe, the God of Israel, and the God and Father of Yeshua, Jesus the Messiah, is Lord in the heaven above and on the earth beneath. And listen,

0: Sometimes his judgments are his greatest mercy. Sometimes the judgment of God is simply a reflection of his love for us, because without being judged, we wouldn't repent. But because he loves us so much, he brings judgment. And the judgment isn't because he doesn't love us, but rather it's because he does love us. That's why the book of Proverbs tells us that when we spare our children the rod, when we don't discipline them, we don't love them. The scripture says, he that spares the rod spoils the child or hates his child. It's because God loves us that he brings judgment and discipline. Think about the Apostle Paul. He said there was a messenger of Satan given him to torment him, to keep him from exalting himself. So this very messenger of Satan, Paul said, was actually a gift of the Lord to keep Paul from exalting himself so that Paul could stay right in the pocket of Hashem's anointing. I want you to get this, beloved one. Jesus said, salvation is of the Jews. Yeshua said to the woman of Samaria that believed in God, but didn't have a good understanding of who the God of Israel was, Yeshua said to her, woman, you don't know what you're worshiping. And so today, many within our church, beloved, because we have not learned the Hebraic roots of our faith, we have a faulty theology. We don't understand what we're worshiping. God is sovereign. He's Adon Olam. He's master of the world. And this is what Hannah is proclaiming here. The Lord kills and makes alive. He brings down to Sheol and he raises up. The Lord makes poor and rich. He brings low. He also exalts. And so I want to encourage you today. Let's trust in God's sovereignty in our lives. Everything that's happening in the world is moving towards God's ultimate intention, especially during the season that we're in during these days. So many things are happening. I know that this broadcast will air at different times, and people are wondering what's going on, where is God? But I want to say to you, he's God in heaven above and on the earth below, and he's got you, beloved child, right in his hand. He's loving you. He's protecting you. And as long as you and I stay humble and walk before him with our hearts open in love, he's going to bless us and give us victory. There's a portion in God's word that I've really been putting myself under, asking the Lord to shepherd me into perfect obedience. It's the story of the rich young ruler that came to Jesus in Matthew 19. It's also repeated in Mark and Luke. And the rich young ruler says to Jesus, good teacher. Jesus says, why do you call me good? Only God's good. And then the rich young ruler said to Jesus, what must I do to inherit eternal life? Yeshua said, keep all the commandments. The rich young ruler said, I've done all the commandments from my youth. He was a moral man. Then Yeshua said to him, now go and sell everything you have and you will inherit the kingdom of God. And the Bible says the rich young ruler went away sad because he wasn't able to surrender his possessions to the Lord. And the disciples were really like, wow, who can inherit the kingdom of God? Jesus said, what's impossible with man is possible with God. Beloved, we don't have to earn our salvation, but Jesus is calling for us to surrender. Will you surrender your finances to him?
1: Amen. And if you feel God leading you to take this step of faith today, then please give by going online to discoveringthejewishjesus.com or give a gift of any amount over the phone by giving us a call at 888-MY-RABBI. 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It's so encouraging to hear from all of our listeners and how you're being blessed. Thank you for writing us. And now here's Rabbi Schneider to speak God's sacred blessing over your life today.
0: In the book of Numbers, chapter 6, the Lord gave instructions to Moses and Aaron to speak this blessing over his people. And the Lord said, "When you speak these words over my people, I will place my name on them and bless them. Receive the impartations of the Lord's blessings. The Lord bless you and keep you. The Lord make his face shine on you and be gracious to you. The Lord lift you up with his countenance, and the Lord give you, beloved one, his peace." And now in Hebrew.

0: God bless you, and shalom.
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12: And this morning, we're going to continue the teaching series we began last Sunday, and the title of the series is Remember. We are walking through the book of Philippians, one verse at a time. By the end of the series, we will have walked through every single verse in the book of Philippians. We started in chapter 1, of course, last week, and we learned the timeline of the writer, his life. His name is the Apostle Paul. We learned that the book of Philippians that we read is a personal letter from one guy to a group of his friends. It was a group of friends that he met about 7, 8, 9 years earlier. The Apostle Paul went on several journeys, different missionary travels, and in one of those travels, his second one, he visits the city of Philippi, becomes friends, helps them start a church, helps lead people to know the Lord, and then he writes a letter 7, 8 years later to a group of friends that he had not seen in that time. He's remembering the good experiences. He's remembering the friendships. He's thanking them for their support. They have been a good friend, though a long-distant friend, for a number of years. And that's what this letter is Paul the Apostle. He's in Rome, which is in Italy. He's writing a letter to a group of people in a church in Philippi, which is in Greece. So what he is doing is he is writing a letter to one specific church, one specific congregation. Well, here we sit in our one specific congregation. Yet, what do we have in common? Today is a very special day on your calendar. This is actually called the birthday of the church today. Now, our church was founded on October the 18th, 1884. Okay, none of you were here, but it was a beautiful service. You should have seen it. Okay, October the 18th, 1884 is when our church was founded, but the church was founded on what's called in your Bible the day of Shavuot, or in the Greek language, the day of Pentecost. If you look in the book of Deuteronomy, the Lord said that his people, the Jewish people, were to travel to the temple in Jerusalem 3 times per year to make an offering in the temple. One was the Feast of Unleavened Bread. You know it as Passover. The Feast of Weeks, that's Shavuot, the one we're talking about right now. And in the fall of the year, it's called Sukkot, the Feast of Booths. What is the Feast of Weeks that we're talking about? Well, this is the book of Deuteronomy. If you were to read the book of Leviticus, God told Moses to tell the people of Israel that after Passover ended, you're to count 7 weeks. That's why it's called the Festival of Weeks. 7 Sabbaths, 7 times 7 is 49. And on the next day, you're to have a celebration, the 50th day. That's why when you get to the book of Acts, and it's now written in the Greek language, it says on the day of Pentecost. Pentecost is the Greek word that means 50. So you have English Feast of Weeks, you have Hebrew Shavuot, you have Greek Pentecost. It's all the same day. It's all the same celebration. And what happens in the book of Acts chapter 2, the Holy Spirit of God comes down upon the people, these new believers in Messiah Jesus, and they have the miracle ability to tell the story of the gospel in languages they had never studied before. because there were people from all over the world who gathered there, who spoke all these different languages, and the early disciples of Jesus were able to tell the story of the gospel. Now, why were all those people with all those languages from all over the world in Jerusalem at the same time? Because the calendar said it was Shavuot, the Feast of Weeks. And so we celebrate the church and its birthday today, and we're specifically talking about this individual congregation known as the church in Philippi. So I want you to find your way to the book of Philippians in your own Bible, your own phone app. Look on the screen. We're going to continue our study in Philippians chapter 1. We pick up in verse 12 today, but I'll remind you how it starts in Philippians 1 verse 1. The apostle Paul says that he and Timothy are bondservants of Christ Jesus to all the saints in Christ Jesus who are in Philippi. This is the first verse of the entire book. He's writing it to those individuals in that congregation. And then he says in Philippians 1 verse 3, I thank my God in all my remembrance of you. This is the name of our teaching series. Verse 3, he says, I thank God because I remember all the experiences we had. He was able to lead a wonderful businesswoman named Lydia to the Lord, and many of her family members became followers of Jesus. He was able to lead a jailer, the man who was guarding him in prison, to know who Jesus was, and his family members met the Savior as well. He was delivered miraculously from a prison cell. Paul, again, 7-8 years later, is writing a letter back to his friends and says, I remember all the times we had. And I remember how you've supported me since then. Now, I told you that Paul is in Rome writing to Philippi. He's more specifically, he is in a Roman prison. How do we know that? Well, we're reading the book of Philippians, but the backstory is told in the book of Acts. See chapter 28, verse 16. The author is Luke. He's writing it in the first person. When we entered Rome, Paul was allowed to stay by himself with the soldier who was guarding him. Later in Acts 28, verse 30, Paul stayed 2 full years in his own rented quarters and was welcoming all who came to him, preaching the kingdom of God, teaching concerning the Lord Jesus Christ with all openness, unhindered. Do you want to know what a tough deal is? When you get arrested for preaching the gospel of Jesus. You know what another tough deal is? When you get thrown in prison for teaching the gospel of the Lord Jesus. You want to know what a really tough deal is? When you are having to pay for your own house to be under house arrest when you are arrested for preaching the gospel of Jesus. But that's what's happening with the Apostle Paul. He is a prominent prisoner, and he is waiting to stand trial in Rome. Now, the question always comes up, why is Paul in prison? We'll try to answer that question, but I want you to think about this. As we're about to read his letter, what would you write to a group of friends you have not seen in 7 to 9 years? And what do you write when those friends are worried about you? We cannot relate to this environment anymore. Even old people like some of us who remember when there was no texting, when there was no email. Before that, there was no telephone. How did you communicate? You actually got a pen and a paper, and you wrote a letter, and you stuck it in a mailbox, and it was delivered, and you had to wait. Paul's writing this letter to a group of friends he hasn't seen in years. They're worried about him. They've heard he's had some hard days, and he has. What are you going to write to them? To encourage them, to ease their worries. This is what the rest of chapter 1 is about. He says in Philippians 1 verse 12, I want you to know, my brothers, my fellow believers in Messiah Jesus, I want you to know that my circumstances have turned out for the greater progress or the greater advancement of the gospel. What is the gospel? It's the good news about Jesus. He says, you've heard, I guess, about where I am. I happen to be in prison right now. Those are my present circumstances, but I want you to know God is using this to further advance the sharing of the gospel. In other words, I'm not here by accident. You know why? Because there are no accidents with God. We will see very clearly how God uses his circumstances, his struggle, for the benefit of the spreading of the gospel. So he starts the letter by saying, guys, if you're worried about me, let me tell you what's going on. What's happening right now is actually very good. It's very beneficial for the progress of the gospel. The next verse, 13, my imprisonment in the cause of Christ has become well known throughout the whole praetorium, the praetorian guards, or the Roman palace guards, as they're called, and to everyone else. So let me describe for you what is happening. Paul is in an apartment, probably, the best way we would understand it, under his own charge. He's renting these quarters to live in. And he is awaiting trial, and he is 24 hours a day under the watch of a Roman guard, specifically a Praetorian guard. But he's allowed to have visitors. He's allowed to have meetings. He's allowed to read. He's allowed to write. And so, 24 hours a day, there's a Roman guard chained. Handcuff on Paul, a chain, handcuff on a Roman guard. So he's 2 feet away, 4 feet away all the time. At the end of an 8-hour shift or a 12-hour shift, that guy goes off duty, the next guard comes on duty, and they do it again until the next shift changes, and they do it again. And you know what Paul is doing all day long? He's telling that guard, whoever happens to be chained to him, about who Jesus is, how his life has been changed by the Messiah. Then the shift changes, the new guy comes on, and Paul says, oh, I haven't met you yet. Let me tell you about Yeshua as well. And the guy who goes off shift, you know what he does? He goes home at night, and his wife says, honey, how was your day? And the guy says, all he did all day was talk about Jesus. And then they have dinner with their kids. Dad, what did you do today? Oh, this guy, all he did was tell me about Jesus all day long. And then a shift change, and it happens, and a shift change, and it happens. He says, this has been beneficial for the advancement of the gospel. The whole unit, the whole prison guard has heard it, and then they take it and share it with other people.
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12: So you have to ask the question, why was Paul in prison in Rome? It's a long story. It all comes from the book of Acts, chapter 21, 22, and following. Big story. But here's the bottom line. The Apostle Paul was a Jew, of course. He was a rabbi. He was a trained scholar. He initially opposed those who were following after Jesus as Messiah, but he had a miraculous change of heart, a miraculous conversion experience on the road to Damascus, and so he began to tell all of his fellow Jews that Jesus is the Messiah that you've been looking for. Then he begins to travel on these different journeys that we talked about, and he begins to tell non-Jews about who Jesus is, that they might receive him as Messiah, as Savior as well. So you have the spreading of the good news of Jesus by Paul all over the world, to Jews and to non-Jews. Well, then you're going to have this cultural conflict, because the Jews who follow Jesus are still living as faithful Jews, keeping kosher and keeping Shabbat and following circumcision and celebrating the biblical festivals and all of these things. And then you've got Gentiles who now know Jesus as Savior, but they don't have that Jewish background. And so there's a conflict. And so some of the people were accusing Paul of telling the Jews and the Gentiles different stories. Telling the Jews, you don't have to follow your Jewishness. You don't have to live that way. Or telling the non-Jews that you have to. They were accusing him of lying and confusing people. And there began to be a riot because of this. So Paul goes to Jerusalem, tries to settle this, gets arrested because of a riot, ends up in a Jerusalem jail. There's a big threat on his life, so they move him to Caesarea, another city where the Roman governor's headquarters were. He was in prison there. He goes in front of several governors because he's in prison there for like 2 years, and there's a shift change among the governors, so he preaches to one, and then he preaches to another, and eventually they accuse him and try to arrest him or beat him in his jail cell. He claims it and identifies himself as a Roman citizen, and I appeal to Caesar. Well, that means he can't be on trial in Jerusalem or Caesarea. He has to be on trial in Rome because that's where the Caesar is, the emperor. So he gets put on a boat, and it's not an easy boat ride, but he finally gets to Rome. And now he's in Rome, and he's waiting there for a couple of years again for a trial. So his charge is inciting a riot. But really what he was doing was telling the story of Jesus to Jews and to non-Jews. And so all of those circumstances end up with the fact that he is in a prison cell in Rome. And I have a painting for you right here. See what it says? My imprisonment in the cause of Christ has become well known. And you see the painting? There's the Apostle Paul standing up, and there's a chain to a Roman guard, and Paul has a messenger, or sometimes he has a scribe who's writing the letters that he dictates. So this painting gives a scene of what it might have looked like. And we better ask the question, will we be productive for God's kingdom even during times of struggle or waiting? Paul's been in this jail for a long time. He was in previous jails for a long time. And he could have sat and pouted the whole time. But instead, what does he do? Well, he writes Ephesians, Philippians, Colossians, and the book of Philemon. What did you do today? Oh, I wrote a book of the Bible. How can we be productive? How can we carry out the Lord's work even when we're struggling or even when we're waiting? Because sometimes in the struggle we say, well, I'm going to serve God as soon as the struggle's over. Or we say, when we're waiting, I'm going to serve God as soon as that happens. Soon as that happens. Well, what do I do until that happens? Sit around and pout, sit around and be angry, or continue to be productive for the kingdom of God. In the next verse, number 14, most of the brothers, most of the believers in Messiah Jesus, trusting in the Lord because of my imprisonment, have far more courage or boldness to speak the word of God without fear. Paul says, you know what? I don't think I picked it this way, but I've gotten to be a role model. And our brothers who were shy about sharing the gospel because they thought people would be angry or upset or reject them or ridicule them, even imprison them. Our brothers who were shy about sharing the gospel, they're actually more courageous about doing so because they've seen, I've been able to do this. They're more bold about spreading the word of God without fear. So the question is, in our struggles, like Paul's imprisonment, like our imprisonment, like in our medical conditions, like in our family conditions, like in our financial situations, in our struggles, we can walk by faith and we can stop asking the question, dear God, why? And we can start asking the question, dear God, how? Why did this happen? Why did this happen? Why did this not happen? Why did that not happen? We can ask the why questions and we might get an answer. The Lord could do it, but we may not ever get an answer to the why question. So we can start asking the how question. How do I serve you right now? In the medical conditions that I've been in the financial situations that I've been in the marriage or the kids or the in-laws or the business or the job or whatever it is, the national craziness that we have right now. How do we serve God? Not why is this happening? How do I serve you now? We can start asking that question. How can he use us? So let's ask God how he can and will use our present circumstances to do these three things. To bring himself glory, number one. It's not about us. It's not about bragging. It's not about sending out a press release about how godly you are. It's not about my or your glory. It's his glory. How can we, number two, draw others to faith in Jesus? And how can we encourage fellow believers? In the middle of our present circumstance, whatever that is, financial, medical, relationship, job, all of it, how can we bring God glory, draw others to faith in Jesus, and encourage fellow believers? This same author, the Apostle Paul, as you may know, wrote lots of books of your Bible. In 2 Corinthians chapter 1, he said, "Blessed be the God and Father of our Lord Jesus Christ, the Father of mercies and God of all comfort, who comforts us in all our affliction, so that we will be able to comfort those who are in any affliction with the comfort with which we ourselves are comforted by God. For just as the sufferings of Christ are ours in abundance, so also our comfort is abundant through Christ." We've talked about this before. If you give me a pair of shoes and I give away a pair of shoes, then I don't have a pair of shoes. If you give me a $20 bill and I give away a $20 bill, then I don't have a $20 bill. But if God gives me comfort and I give you comfort, I still have comfort. But now you do. If I receive encouragement and I give away encouragement, then now you have encouragement. But guess what? I still have encouragement. That's what the Apostle Paul is trying to do. He says, I've been encouraged. I've been comforted. Now you can take some of that and be comforted. And then you keep your comfort, but you give it away also to someone else. Look at Philippians 1:15. He's talking about those who are preaching about Jesus. This is new in the world, right? He says, "Some, to be sure, are preaching Christ even from envy and strife," or envy and rivalry. "But some also are doing it from goodwill. The latter," the ones doing it out of goodwill, "the latter will do it out of love, knowing that I am appointed for the defense of the gospel." Some of you have heard the churchy term apologetics. It means to stand up or to defend the faith. Here's that word, the defense of the gospel, the Greek word apologia. That's where that apologetics comes from. To defend the gospel, to explain it. He said there's two different kinds of people right now who are preaching Messiah Jesus. Some are doing it to be rivals to me, Paul says, to show they're a better preacher than me. Others, he said, are doing it because they love me and they are doing it to encourage me. He says the former proclaim Christ out of selfish ambition rather than from pure motives, thinking to cause me distress in my imprisonment. Verse 18, "What then? So what? Only that in every way, whether in pretense or in truth, Christ is proclaimed. And in this I rejoice. Yes, and I will rejoice." Paul says there's people trying to preach the gospel of Jesus. Some are doing it to show up Paul. I'm a better preacher. I'm a better teacher than Paul. Some are saying, no, I'm a friend of Paul, or I'm a student of Paul, and I'm preaching the gospel of Jesus. And what does this guy say? "I really don't care why you're doing it. Are you telling people about who Jesus is? Whether in pretense or in truth, Christ is proclaimed." He says, "In this I rejoice." We've learned this Greek word, kara. It's all over the book. He says, "I will rejoice now," present tense. "And I will rejoice," future tense. Because whatever their motivation, if they're telling about salvation through Messiah Jesus, I'll continue to rejoice about that. Verse 19, "For I know that this will turn out for my deliverance through your prayers and the provision or the help of the Spirit of Jesus Christ."
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21: 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Okay, today I'm going to start with a question, so listen up. Are you in pain? Or if not you, do you know someone who is? Okay, well, we have the great fortune of having Dr. Janet McCarroll back in the studio with us today, and she's going to be talking about why pain has become an epidemic in this country and why so many people out there are suffering day after day after day needlessly. Well, Dr. Janet, it's great to have you back on the show. Great to see you again.
22: Oh, it's good to see you too, Chris. Thanks for having me back.
21: Oh, our pleasure. And for those that may not remember, Dr. Janet is an expert in alternative health and natural pain relief. She's a published author. She's dedicated the past 20 years of her professional career to educating and empowering others to be their own health advocate. She's made appearances on television programs such as Life Today with James Robison, the Christian Television Network, and Doctor to Doctor. She's also been a guest on over 500 secular and Christian radio and TV shows, including The Daily Buzz and Fox affiliates all over the country. Dr. Janet also serves as a member of the American Association of Pharmaceutical Scientists, and she's also a member of the American Association of Nutritional Consultants, and she's created several health formulas now that are literally helping millions of people out there regain their health and wellness. And Dr. Janet, I want to get right into this. I mean, we're talking about pain today. And it always amazes me that, you know, we have the technology to put men on the moon and bring them back again.
22: We do.
21: And yet we can't seem to get a handle on pain relief. I mean, what's going on?
22: The last time I was here, it was estimated that 43 million Americans were dealing with pain in their bodies.
21: That's just astounding.
22: But now that number's doubled to an estimated 86 million American adults. And that's why I'm here today. I really want to talk to you about this epidemic.
21: Well, what kind of pain are we talking about here?
22: All the itises, rheumatoid and osteoarthritis. Mm-hmm. We got the bursitis, the tendonitis. We have fibromyalgia, neck pain and low back pain, mm-hmm. hip pain, knee pain, joint pain. And of course, we have injuries, you know, mm-hmm. and we have the mm-hmm. weekend warrior type things too. Mm-hmm. And actually, Chris, there's over 100 different types of pain syndromes. But the real issue, Chris, is we're failing to get to the root cause of the pain.
21: What's causing this pain epidemic out there? I mean, what is going on?
22: It's just the day that we live in right now. We have more stress than ever before.
21: Yeah, exactly.
22: And that causes pain syndromes ultimately. But I can tell you that there is a real natural solution that can help you get to the root cause of that pain. Mm-hmm. I created my glucosamine cream to take that cream, apply it exactly to where it hurts, mm-hmm. rub it in. It goes in instantly because I wanted to give targeted relief immediately.
21: Okay,
22: so,
21: all right.
22: If you're in pain, you want relief now.
21: Exactly. Well, how fast does your formula work?
22: Within 15 minutes.
21: Really?
22: 15 minutes. It's worked for me, my family, and hundreds of thousands of other people.
21: Now, for someone that may be interested in considering your glucosamine cream, I mean, what can it really do for you?
22: Okay, first of all, in 15 minutes, you're going to see a reduced pain.
21: Okay.
22: And it's going to help your body to lower inflammation. And with the inflammation lowered, you're mm-hmm. going to repair and rebuild your joints. That's going to, in turn, restore flexibility and mobility. You'll see daily, you'll begin to regain your life. You're going to play with your children and grandchildren again. You can get on the floor and get back up off the floor. You can exercise.
21: Right.
22: You can lose weight.
21: Right.
22: You're going to get around with more ease and comfort. And sleep, very importantly, if you can start to sleep again, because I know from personal experience that if you're in pain, you can't sleep. And mm-hmm. that's very important mm-hmm. when it comes to repairing, regenerating, and reclaiming your life.
21: And people out there are using your formula and getting these benefits?
22: Absolutely. They are, Chris. I hear it every single day. As a matter of fact, I have a few emails and letters that I brought with me, if you have a moment to hear a couple
21: sure,
22: of them.
21: Sure, sure.
22: This is one from Henry from Ohio. He says, I've been suffering from rheumatoid arthritis for many, many years. I'm 77 years old.
21: Hmm.
22: I've been using Celebrex and Vioxx and other medications, but never had favorable results. I decided to order your glucosamine cream and have been very pleased with the results. I am now pain-free, for which I thank you. I also have an email quickly from Florence from Hollywood who wrote, it's a miracle I'm back to working in my yard and riding my bike thanks to you. So those are just little things that, yeah. that I've gotten, but there are hundreds to back those up. So there is a natural way to do this, and through the course of the show, we're going to give the listeners some real help.
0: 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Okay, well, if you're just joining us, we've been talking with Dr. Janet McCarro. She's a natural health expert. She's also an expert in dealing with pain, pain relief. But we've been talking about how pain has a devastating effect on our overall health, and now how her glucosamine cream, this is a natural solution, is a way to really get to the, I guess, the root cause.
22: That's right.
0: Of pain in the body. Before we get into that, Dr. Janet, I'm going to ask, I know this is hard for you because this is emotional, but I think it's important for people to understand how you got to where you are today or why, what's driving you. And if you could share that story, I'd sure appreciate it.
22: Well, it was birthed out of a lot of personal pain and pain that my husband had years ago. He had severe osteoarthritis throughout his body. At the same time, I had fibromyalgia.
0: Right.
22: So I was really on a quest to find something all natural to help him have a better quality of life and for myself as well. I mean, I had to function and raise three children during that time.
0: Mm-hmm. Well, let's talk a little bit about what's in your glucosamine cream.
22: Well, I did a lot of research on glucosamine. I knew how good it was. So I came across the fact that emu oil is a powerful natural anti-inflammatory and can carry most any ingredient right through your skin and deliver relief to your area of pain.
0: Okay.
22: So I took emu oil and glucosamine. I used boswellia, which is an Indian herb that's an anti-inflammatory.
0: Okay.
22: Bromelain, that's an enzyme known to be an anti-inflammatory.
0: Okay.
22: MSM, a natural organic sulfur, that is also just as important as glucosamine in rebuilding and repairing our joints.
0: Yep.
22: And so I put that all together in a cream that actually has no odor. It's greaseless. It doesn't freeze the pain. It doesn't burn the pain. It doesn't irritate your skin. Goes in, 15 minutes later, you have relief. And so that's why I'm here, to share what I know and share what I have, because it works.
0: And I have this here, by the way, folks. Glucosamine cream, it comes in a plastic dispenser that has a pump top on it.
22: It's a pump, and it's metered. You'll need 1 to 2 pumps, depending on the area of pain, of inflammation.
0: Right.
22: If it's sanitary, you know, no contamination, so you don't have to worry about it becoming rancid.
0: Okay. Now, in terms of this getting into your body then, you're talking about a couple things right here, not only relieving the pain, but also
22: rebuilding.
0: The rebuilding part. So how does that work?
22: Once you apply the cream to that area that you're going to target, you get the inflammation to go down and the body heals itself. The body heals itself provided you give it the raw materials it needs. I'm giving you what you need for your body to take over and do the job it was meant to do, and that's heal.
0: Okay. And this is safe. You did nothing that you have to worry about here?
22: You don't have to worry about a thing. If you're taking drugs for pain, It won't conflict with that at all. None of these ingredients
0: do. Okay, I
22: was
0: going to ask that. Okay. So what is then a realistic expectation? If somebody calls today and wants to try your glucosamine cream, what would you tell them?
22: I would say within the first 15 minutes, you're going to notice that your pain is greatly reduced or even eliminated.
0: Okay.
22: And then over time, you're going to rebuild and repair your joints with that inflammation being taken down. That's going to restore flexibility and mobility. And sleep. I mean, if you can sleep again, that's where our bodies get all of our recuperative, regenerative ability to heal. And then with that being taken care of, all the things that you love to do, you can start doing again, traveling, exercising, so you can lose weight.
0: Right.
22: You can socialize with family and friends. You can be the life of the party.
0: Yeah. Pain really changes who you are because of all of these other things.
22: You just can't
0: do it. It's very difficult to deal with in terms of living a normal life
22: or trying to live a normal life. You're right. You can't live a normal life anymore.
0: Right.
22: Your life has changed forever until you get this thing taken care of. And you can.
0: Yeah. And you've got people out there that are already getting great results, right?
22: I brought some more emails and letters if you'd like to hear them.
0: Sure.
22: Okay. Let's see. Chris, here's one from Beverly from California. I would love for you to know how happy I am with your product. My feet and legs are usually in pain from being overweight and on my feet all day. At night, I can hardly get to sleep from the pain. I discovered by applying glucosamine to the painful areas, I'm able to get a good night's sleep. Thank you so much for making this possible. Here's one more, Chris, from Darlene from Pittsburgh, Pennsylvania. It's a miracle in a tube that truly does take away the pain. It works as nothing else I've ever tried. It worked quickly and eliminated all of the pain.
0: Are these kinds of responses unusual?
22: No.
0: Really?
22: They're the usual.
0: Really?
22: They're the usual. I mean, I must say that it does my heart good to hear these things because I know what it's like to suffer and I know what it's like to get relief. And every time, you know, I get one of these emails or these letters, it just confirms it. Hundreds of thousands of people have used my cream with great results.
0: That's great. Mm-hmm. 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

0: 709.
1: So what do you think, folks? This is pretty interesting, isn't it? You know, pain obviously is something that is a huge epidemic in this country. I don't think there's many of us, or any of us for that matter, that has not experienced pain from time to time, or maybe it's more serious, more chronic. And looking for a real solution here, understanding that perhaps the pharmaceutical approach is now we know is not the best approach at this point, because there are so many side effects associated with these drugs out there.
2: That's right.
1: But looking at it from a natural standpoint, and Dr. Janice, glucosamine cream maybe make some sense here. I mean, this is again, putting back into your body. We do seem to discover time and time again that when you give your body what it needs, it knows what to do with it.
2: It does.
1: Knows how to fix the problem. It's only if it doesn't get those things
2: right
1: that you continue to have the problem. And again, we've been talking about Dr. Janice glucosamine cream, and this is a number of ingredients that you put together.
2: Right.
1: And is this good for any type of pain?
2: If you have pain of any kind, it's going to make a difference. I mean, I don't care how extreme it is, mm-hmm. and how minimal it is. It's going to give you relief. Now, if it's more extreme, of course, it may take a little longer. But mm-hmm. if you can take your pain from a 10 to a 5 and on
1: right.
2: down the line with continued use,
1: mm-hmm.
2: well, I'm telling you, that's very doable.
1: Yeah.
2: So this is really exciting to be able to share this with you.
1: Yeah. Again, I think one of the things that is important for people to understand, because mm-hmm. it's very unique, this is a cream.
2: Yes.
1: This is not a supplement. Yet
2: no.
1: there are lots of supplements out there.
2: Uh-huh.
1: And what do you tell someone that comes into your office and says, well, mm-hmm. Dr. Janet, you know, I've tried this, I've tried that, I've tried this, I've tried all of
2: right.
1: these things, and it did not
2: right.
1: work. So therefore, the natural approach doesn't work.
2: First of all, for glucosamine, or MSM for that matter, it takes 90 days for them to notice something, if in fact they're going to notice anything, because they may not be breaking down and absorbing
1: this
2: and utilizing if you're taking it orally.
1: Mm-hmm.
2: And after 3 months, people give up. People in pain, they want relief and they want it now.
1: Right.
2: And that's
1: right.
2: why I developed this cream. Again, 15 minutes. And I am telling you, you'll notice that it's going to the good.
1: Mm-hmm.
2: And so I just give you a challenge, you know, try it. You have nothing to lose.
1: Okay, again, we're talking about Dr. Janet's glucosamine cream here. And Dr. Janet, I mean, somebody calls today, gets your cream and tries it. What should they expect, realistically?
2: Within the first 15 minutes, as you use the cream, you'll notice the pain diminishes. And just as slowly as you got out of life,
1: mm-hmm.
2: you'll start to see yourself come back into life, and you'll see you'll want to call people again. You'll want to talk on the phone. You know, you'll want to go see your neighbors. You'll
1: mm-hmm.
2: want to go
1: mm-hmm.
2: take your kids to the park. You'll want to walk your dog again.
1: Yeah.
2: You'll want to do all these
1: things.
2: I think
1: it's just simple things. You'll wash the car.
2: The things other people take for granted.
1: Right, right.
2: You'll be
1: right.
2: able to do.
1: Right. But on the other hand, people want to know that mm-hmm. This is not just you saying this. They want to know that other people out there have been in their situations and
2: right.
1: have gotten results.
2: Well, I have letters and emails from people all over the country. Does my heart good,
1: yeah.
2: you know, to hear back. I have an email from Kay from New York. She says, I have arthritis in too many places and recently broke my right wrist. All these aches and pains are lessened within a few minutes of using the glucosamine cream. Your dispenser is easy to use and was especially appreciated when my wrist wasn't working very well. I will not be without this product. Here's one more. I've lost the pain in my knees and I can walk without any problems, climb stairs, sleep at night without pain. I'm so glad I heard about the cream. It makes me want to wake up in the morning. And that's exactly what we were just talking
1: that's
2: about.
1: Interesting. Makes me want to wake up in the morning.
2: You see what I mean?
1: All right, folks. 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

0: 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Okay, well, this has been really, really enlightening. We've been talking about pain, which unfortunately is a difficult subject for so many people. And we've been talking about Dr. Janet's glucosamine cream, which contains proven pain-fighting ingredients that not only help to reduce or even eliminate your pain, but also help to rebuild. And
1: that's,
0: I think,
1: right.
0: That's so important. There is an opportunity here to get on a path back to ultimate health.
1: You know, with pain, you have this what if thinking. What if this isn't going to get better? Am I going to wind up in a wheelchair?
0: Yeah.
1: What do I have? Is
0: right.
1: this terminal? Is this
0: right.
1: going to take me out? What's going to happen to my family?
0: Right.
1: What's going to happen to my job? So this is what America is going through. And the stress only perpetuates the pain syndrome.
0: Mm-hmm.
1: And so I'm here to tell you that help is on its way. It's time to take charge, be proactive, pick up the phone and try this.
0: So your glucosamine cream is all natural.
1: All natural.
0: And you just rub this right in the area
1: Put
0: of pain.
1: Put it right where it hurts.
0: Doesn't stink.
1: No
0: doesn't,
1: smell.
0: Doesn't, and it's,
1: not,
0: and it's not
1: greasy.
0: Not greasy.
1: Won't ruin your clothes.
0: And this is safe. You don't have to worry about interactions.
1: No,
0: nothing
1: not
0: to be
1: at
0: concerned
1: all.
0: About there. I meant to ask you, is this something that you can continue to use or should continue to use after, you know, let's say that you don't have pain anymore, but
1: keep
0: you still
1: replenishing.
0: Keep, yeah.
1: If it happened once, it can happen again.
0: Yeah.
1: So you want to keep replenishing all those building blocks that help us remain flexible.
0: Right.
1: So
0: right.
1: there you have it. It works. It works. I'm living proof. So.
0: And what should you notice when you start using it?
1: More flexibility, less pain. You'll have more mobility. You're going to sleep better.
0: Mm-hmm.
1: You're going to get back into life.
0: Mm-hmm.
1: You know, it's funny. I have people tell me the first and second day they use it. They go, you know, I have a feeling for the first time that my well-being's returning.
0: Mm-hmm.
1: I'm going to be all right.
0: Yeah. And there are literally thousands of people that have benefited already.
1: Absolutely. We know that for a fact. The letters don't stop coming in. So
0: well, can you share a few more with us?
1: Sure. Let's see. I brought some more with me here. We've got Pam from Douglasville, Georgia. She says, my finger swelled and my doctor said it was carpal tunnel syndrome and I couldn't get any relief. So I rubbed a glucosamine cream on my fingers and hand and the pain was instantly gone. I keep this by my bed, in my purse and at my workstation. Thank you, Dr. Janet. And Agnes sent this letter. I knit for hours at a time. It takes all the oil from my skin and my hands were so bad that they were cracked, bleeding and very itchy. Plus my hands hurt a lot too, sometimes waking me up at night. I would use your glucosamine cream on my hands, and I'd have to tell you that it's better than any hand cream or lotions, plus the aching and pain have faded, and my hands have never been so smooth. Emu oil also is an incredible skin conditioner, so that's a side benefit, too.
0: Yeah.
1: So, you know, there's just all kinds of things as the testimonies keep pouring in.
0: Yeah.
1: So.
0: Well, Dr. Janet, unfortunately, we're about out of time here. Any final words of encouragement you want to leave with our listeners today?
1: Yes, absolutely, Chris. You know, pain, it can be your friend because it alerts you to take action. But pain becomes your enemy when you fail to take action. And that's what the show is all about. I want to encourage you to become proactive and go to the root cause of your pain. And I've offered you a real proven solution that's helped hundreds of thousands of people just like you across America over the past 10 years find relief. Now you can be one of them. True healthcare reform begins with you. 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You have nothing to lose except your pain. And remember this, it works, it works, it works.
0: 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I'm Chris McKay. 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
3: Shalom, my dear holy brothers and sisters, my friends. 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Now, some of you think, that sounds strange. Where's that from? That's from the Song of Songs, chapter 1, verse 2. Let me say it again. May he kiss me with the kisses of his mouth. She's speaking to the bridegroom, Yeshua, for your love is better than wine. I want to encourage you to do a deep dive in the Song of Songs, called in Hebrew Shir HaShirim. It's the most intimate expression of God's love for you as a person and for myself in the entire written Word of God. That's why the rabbis say it's like the Holy of Holies of the Bible.
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11: Success is knowing and doing the will of God in our lives. It is the providential hand of God working behind the scenes in our cooperation with God's work in our lives.
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11: I want to talk to you today about success God's way, because success God's way is the only way to live. Now, through the years, I've read a number of books on personal development, motivation, success, many wonderful books. Of course, there are many definitions to success as to what real success is. My friend John Maxwell, a Christian author and speaker, gives a wonderful definition of success. He says, success is knowing your purpose in life, growing to reach your maximum potential, and sowing seeds that benefit others. So according to Maxwell, success is knowing and growing and sowing. Bible teacher and author Charles Stanley writes that success is the continuing achievement of becoming the person God wants you to be and accomplishing the goals God has helped you to set. So Stanley says that success is becoming the person that God made you to be, that God designed you to become in Him. I know this, that real success is not our clothes, not our cars, not our clubs, not our careers, but it is our character and our commitment to what really matters. Not fame, not fortune, but the fulfillment of God's purpose and God's plan for our lives. The famed pastor of the First Baptist Church of Dallas for 48 years was a man named Dr. George W. Truett. And Truett gave this definition of success a long time ago, that success is knowing and doing the will of God in our lives. And in that simple and yet wonderful definition of success, I believe that Truett has captured the story of Joseph. As we've been looking at his amazing adventures in the Old Testament, the book of Genesis, knowing and doing the will of God. And I would say that success is the progressive realization and then actualization of the will of God in our lives. It is the providential hand of God working behind the scenes in our cooperation with God's work in our lives. So the defining issue in success is character and commitment. And of course, the Bible gives us many examples of success. Many people who lived God's way and God gave them success. 3 John verse 2, Scripture says, I pray that you would prosper and be in health even as your soul prospers. And so it is God's will that we prosper according to His plan. And isn't it interesting that our spiritual health is vitally connected with our financial health, our spiritual health is connected with our physical health. I would that you would prosper and be in health even as your soul prospers. That doesn't mean that everybody's going to be rich. I'm not speaking of a prosperity theology here. But the fact is that God has promised to give us success, and success, God's way, is the only way to live. God is committed to the Christian's success in life. And we're going to see in the message today how Joseph, through many troubles, turmoils, and difficulties, went from the pit all the way to the pinnacle of power in the greatest nation at that time on the earth, the nation of Egypt. Second in command, he became to Pharaoh himself. He became the prime minister of the land of Egypt. And God, who had blessed him in test of adversity, now is about to bless him in a test of prosperity. And have you noticed that perhaps the most difficult test in life is not the test of adversity, but rather it is the test of prosperity? Most of us are able to handle adversity in Christ, but many of us have more difficulty in handling our prosperity when we have been so blessed in Christ. Paul was able to balance it. He said, I've learned how to be content whether I have need, whether I am based, whether I'm at the bottom, or whether I am in abundance. So what happens when we have abundance? And frankly, folks, compared to the rest of the world, all of us have been given so much. We have an abundance. No matter what the bottom line of your checkbook may say, we have been blessed in amazing ways, have we not? Well, what do you do when you've been given abundance? We can learn so much from Joseph. Now remember the last time our hero, we left our hero, he was in jail, forgotten by a friend, the baker, who said, I'll remember you to Pharaoh. I'll tell Pharaoh about you. And so Joseph thoroughly expected to be out of jail. Though falsely accused and maligned, he was there because he had resisted the charms of Potiphar's wife, and yet God had given him success even in prison. He had risen to prominence there, and yet for 2 more years he waited. He languished in prison, but then Pharaoh had a dream. In fact, he had 2 dreams, and these dreams disturbed him so much. He wanted to know the meaning of the dream. Then he called the magicians, the sorcerers of Egypt, and they couldn't tell him. And then the baker remembers. He says, oh yes, I forgot to tell you. There's a man in prison, a Hebrew, his name is Joseph. He interprets dreams. God is with him, and perhaps he can interpret your dream. And so just like that, after these years in prison, from age 17 to age 30, Joseph had struggled through his life, and his dreams were disappearing, and yet just like that, he was promoted. He washes his face, he cleans up, shaves his face. He grows from being a scraggly prisoner to appearing before the most powerful man on earth, the Pharaoh. And indeed, he interprets Pharaoh's dreams. He describes 7 years of plenty in the land of Egypt, and then ultimately 7 years of lean that needed to be prepared for. This was the meaning of the dream. And when Pharaoh saw the incredible personality and character of this man, Joseph, he responded. And so in verse 41, at verse 37, so the advice was good in the eyes of Pharaoh and in the eyes of all of his servants. And Pharaoh said to his servants, can we find such a one as this, a man in whom is the Spirit of God? Now, Pharaoh was a pagan. He worshiped many gods, and yet he recognized the uniqueness of this man. He said, the very Spirit of God is in Joseph. Verse 39, then Pharaoh said to Joseph, Inasmuch as God has shown you in all of this, there is no one as discerning and wise as you. You shall be over my house, and all my people shall be ruled according to your word. Only in regard to the throne will I be greater than you. And Pharaoh said to Joseph, see, I have set you over all the land of Egypt. Amazing, isn't it? Now he's moved from rags to riches. And he begins to live in prosperity and success. Rather than wearing a prison uniform, he's wearing beautiful clothes, a gold chain around his neck. He drives his own private chariot. And everywhere he goes, people say, bow the knee, bow the knee, bow the knee. That's Joseph. And his dreams come true. What an incredible story. But we know behind the story, we know the rest of the story, don't we? Because this didn't just happen overnight. But this was the process in which God gave Joseph success. Over time, there is no microwave success. But rather, God works in the lives of his children in ways that are invisible, yet invincible. And in spite of the evil that came upon Joseph, God is greater than any evil that he faced or that we face. And so God blessed him. In chapter 39, in verse 2, the Lord was with Joseph and he was a, what? A successful man. You see that? That's chapter 39 of Genesis and verse 2. The Lord was with Joseph and he was a successful man. And then look again in that same chapter 39 and verse 23. The keeper of the prison did not look into anything that was under Joseph's authority because the Lord was with him, and whatever he did, the Lord made it prosper. The Lord was with him. The Lord was blessing him. And in the blessing, Joseph was faithful with the prosperity and the success that he had been given. So I want to mention to you very briefly the way to success, God's way to success, the way that Joseph achieved success and the way we will achieve success as well. Success God's way produces a life of significance. More important than success, a life of success, is a life of significance. Joseph was a young man at 17 who knew where he was going. God had given him dreams. These were God-ordained dreams. And therefore, for the rest of his life, he had a purpose. He knew God had a plan for his life. And the purpose, the man who lives a significant life, understands that there is a reason. The woman knows that there is a reason to get up every day, and there is an exuberance about life, an enthusiasm with life. There is a sense of calling. There is a sense of compelling. There is a sense of purpose, and the believer's life is worth living because we are cooperating with God and his work in the world, and we are living on mission for him. It is a life of significance, and that life of significance has a direction. Every day, we have a reason to get up in the morning, and that is to attack the opportunities that God has given us and to squeeze out of every moment the full life that God has promised.
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12: There's a direction. But not only that, there is a dynamic. There is a different spirit in Joseph. Pharaoh noticed it. Everyone noticed it. This man had a different spirit about him. The Spirit of God was living in him. And so he was empowered. He had a high energy level because of the Spirit of God living in him. Have you noticed that successful people typically have very high energy levels? They just are motivated. Rather than being slow and lazy or trudging through life, they're trekking through life. People who have high energy levels emotionally and spiritually often have a physical response that is positive. They are generally healthier. They live at a pace that is a God-directed pace, not a frantic, not a hurried pace, not stressed out, but the Holy Spirit of God empowers the Christian, changing our day and making us excited about life, excited about our work. We may work long hours, we may work 12 and 15 hours a day, but we do it with life and purpose and joy and exuberance and enthusiasm because we know that we're working to make a difference, not just to make a living. That's the dynamic. The Spirit of God empowers us. And there was a unique spirit in the heart and the life of Joseph, one that even the pagan world could see. You know, the believer in Jesus Christ ought to be the best and most effective worker on the job because the Spirit of God is living within us. We ought not to be lagging behind in any good work because we have a dynamic, and not only do we have this direction in this life of significance and a dynamic, but there is a dedication and a discipline. God gives us dreams, desires, and goals, and therefore there is an excellent spirit in the child of God. There was an excellence in Joseph, an excellent spirit in Joseph, the Spirit of God, and there's an excellent spirit in us. Through it all, you have to be amazed at Joseph's attitude, because not one time do we find him carping or complaining or saying this is a lousy day, but rather he kept his dreams alive, his heart was full of God, he was faithful to God, and he disciplined himself in body, mind, and soul to fulfill God's call and dreams for his life. He recognized that success was not a point, but rather a process in life. And the life journey that we have with Christ is a journey in which we are growing day by day. There are none of us who can get to the point in our lives where we say, okay, I've got it now. I have it all together. I have it made. All the accomplishments are done. I've achieved everything that I want to achieve in life. The minute we start dreaming, that's the moment we start dying on the inside. We know that we never stop growing in Christ, that we have never reached perfection in Christ until we get on the other side of this life. Even the Apostle Paul, the greatest Christian who ever lived, in my estimation, said, I haven't attained, I haven't accomplished it all, but I press toward the mark for the prize of the high calling of God in Jesus Christ. And so we keep dreaming. We keep hearing the call. We keep responding, and that is a life of significance because God is working, and the Christian life is always onward and onward and forward. He keeps calling us and compelling us and challenging us. And then success, God's way, provides a life of stewardship. Joseph was given a management job. Second command, prime minister, he was a steward to all the possessions of Egypt. And in days of prosperity, he saved and prepared for the future. And in days of lean, he provided for those who needed it within the nation. He was a steward. And you see, abundance, blessing, prosperity, success gives us the opportunity to provide for others, to be stewards. Listen to what the New Testament says, 1 Corinthians 4:7. This is from the New Living. What do you have that God has not given you? And if all that you have is from God, why boast as though you accomplished something on your own? Joseph said, I don't interpret these dreams. God does it through me. He didn't take credit. He recognized that success is a gift from God. It's all a gift from God. And then 1 Corinthians 4:2 says, those who are trusted with something valuable must show they are worthy of that trust. And then Jesus said in Matthew 25, verse 21, well done, good and faithful servant. You have been faithful over a few things, now be faithful over many things. We are stewards of the possessions that we have been given. The question is, are we faithful or unfaithful with this stewardship? Abundance. Life is a stewardship, and we are going to be evaluated. When we are given success, we are going to be evaluated before God Almighty according to the opportunities and privileges and blessings that we've had in life. What have you done with what I have given you? Salvation, new life in Christ, is God's gift to us. What we do with what God has given to us is our gift back to Him. And so in Joseph's case, in genuine success, it provides an opportunity for stewardship. What has God given you? Family, a job, an education, a house, time, resources. Whatever He has given each of us, we are responsible to use what God has given us responsibly, because real success is a life of significance, and it is also a life of stewardship. Joseph was a good steward. Are you? And then finally, a life of success is one that prepares for the future. Joseph prepared for the future of Egypt, for the future of the world, for the future of his family, who would ultimately be saved because of Joseph's preparation. Joseph prepared for the future, and so should we. Jesus said, do not lay up treasures on earth, but treasures in heaven. He stored up in advance for lean times, for difficult times. He saved people from death, and we are to do the same. Isn't that our mission? Isn't that our ministry? To so live and to so give, to so prepare for the future, to help people from dying without Christ? It is a fatal flaw, a mistake, to assume that God's goal for your life is material success or prosperity. God looks at your life not based upon your net worth, but upon your real worth. And your real worth is based upon what you are, who you are in Christ. And success is not in our trophies. It's not in the stuff that we accumulate, the achievements, the applause, the accolades. There are two kinds of people in the world. One, people who are building their own kingdom, and two, the people who are building the kingdom of God. Because ultimately, that's what it is. We're either building our own personal kingdoms for our own glory, or we're partnering with God in building His kingdom for His glory. And so life prepares for the future. The successful life prepares for the future and doesn't waste today and doesn't mortgage the future by living a life that's without God.
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13: Natural desire has been given to us by our wonderful Creator, the desire to succeed. But as we've learned today, He desires that our souls and our hearts are successful. What good is earthly achievement if we lose our souls and harden our hearts against God? You know, in the late 90s and early into 2000, we experienced some of the most prosperous years in the history of our country. God blessed us tremendously through inventions like the internet and e-commerce and the advancement of these technologies. But we've seen it even in our own congregation, men and women who have gained tremendous wealth and prestige during the internet boom, and then they lost it overnight. It's been proven time and time again that we can't count on the things that are temporary. Our status can change in the blink of an eye. God's plan for success is the everlasting kind. He wants to create hearts of compassion and character, integrity. He wants souls that can endure adversity, men and women who are willing to wait on Him and His providence to carry them through. Success is knowing and doing the will of God in our lives. It's His plan, His success, and He desires that we achieve that kind of success. Reflect on your life for just a moment. Think back on all the ways God has blessed you and ask Him to continue to guide you so that you can live a purposeful, passionate life as a man, a woman of God. A life full of character and integrity. A life that honors Jesus Christ in a pressure cooker world.
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25: When the Israelites saw the great power the Lord displayed against the Egyptians, the people feared the Lord and they put their trust in God and in Moses, his servant. I'm pretty sure Moses had that verse embroidered on a pillow in his tent. Because that was kind of the highlight of this experience for him. In the celebration that the people came after that, there's a statement made about God that I think we should take note of and remember for our own generation. It's Exodus 15:3. It says, the Lord is a warrior, the Lord is his name. This notion of the people of God and conflict, they're not separate, folks. We've peeled some individual verses out of the Bible and tried to imagine that God's a pacifist. Heard somebody trying to argue the other day that God was a socialist. I mean, you can find a verse, but you can find a verse to prove anything. You understand that? If you can pull a verse out of context, you can prove anything you want to with your Bible. One of my favorite stories is about a man that was saying, God, I desperately need direction. Lord, won't you show me what to do? He said, I'm going to open my Bible and trust you for direction. And he looked down and he said, Judas went and hanged himself. He said, oh, God, I know that couldn't be you. I know that's not your direction, Lord. I'm sure I was just anxious, but I need to hear from you. And he looked down and he said, go thou and do likewise. Folks, pulling verses out of context, you can prove anything you want to prove. Reading your Bible in an intentional way, even through the parts that aren't exciting, is a very important part of getting to know the character of God. God is a warrior because he understands there's a conflict in the earth, not principally between nation states or empires or even ideologies. The root of the conflict in the earth is spiritual. Satan and his kingdom of darkness are alive and well on planet earth. And Satan opposes the purposes of God. And the only way he has of really striking out at God, having forfeited his place in heaven, is to destroy the apple of God's eye, the pinnacle of creation, humanity. And so Satan's greatest way to strike back at God is to destroy human beings. He's very effective at that. He does it with temptation, inviting us into ungodly things, ungodly attitudes, ungodly behaviors. God hates sin because it destroys people. And you and I need to be aware that God is a warrior. That even though God recruited Moses and gave him a God assignment, a God-sized assignment, and that the power of God was present in the most remarkable ways, unprecedented ways in all of human history to deliver these former slaves of Egypt, there was a steady string of criticism directed at Moses. Look at Exodus 15. When they came to Marah, Marah is just a transliteration of a Hebrew word. It means they take the letters of a Hebrew word and they put them into English. The word Marah means bitter. So when you read Marah, just say bitter. They came to bitter. What do you think they're going to find at bitter? They couldn't drink the water because it was bitter. You're scholars. And they put in parentheses just in case you didn't have any help. That's why the place is called bitter. So the people grumbled against Moses and said, what are we to drink? What you should remember is that God led them to Marah. God led them to a bitter place. They're following a pillar of cloud by day and a pillar of fire by night. It's not just Moses with his personal GPS. God led them to a place where the water was undrinkable. In the desert. And the whole nation complained, and Moses cried out to God, and God showed Moses a solution, and the water was made sweet. Do you have an imagination that God could lead you or me through bitter places? It's where we learn about his ability, his character. It's where we learn to overcome our selfishness. Folks, I don't ever want difficult. Remember when I was a kid, my parents had this goofy notion about maturing. They were always interested in my brothers and I maturing. I don't ever remember my brothers and I getting together, absent my parents, going, how could we mature today? What could we engage in today that would cause all the adults around us to think, my, they're mature? Never happened. I don't think it would happen today if you got us all together. Had no interest in that. And I think we're much like that with the Lord. I don't think we're really interested in maturing in the Lord, growing up in the Lord. We want the blessings of God. We want God to nuke our enemies. We want God to cause everything we touch to prosper and just do very well, absent any challenges. I'm not interested. God led them to Marah. And you and I have a choice at this point. We can complain or we can seek the Lord. Some of us need a change of heart. We're AWOL because we don't like the course God put us on. So we just quit. We didn't deny it. We didn't burn our Bible. We didn't renounce our faith. We just stepped back. I want to invite you to engage again. Look at Exodus 16, verse 2. In the desert, the whole community grumbled against Moses and Aaron. The Israelites said to them, if only we had died by the Lord's hand in Egypt. No, in Egypt, you'd have died by the Egyptians' hands. There we sat around pots of meat and we ate all the food we wanted. But you brought us out into the desert to starve this entire assembly to death. Again, what a happy group of people. I need to point out the obvious, and I hope by now it is obvious. And if you've been reading Exodus, it's overwhelming because I've just given you a slight sample. When you serve the Lord, Moses is serving the Lord. And not just Moses, Aaron, there's a whole tribe, a whole group of people working diligently. When you serve the Lord, the voices in response will not always be encouraging and appreciative. I went into my office and I said, I believed in Jesus. And people got torqued up. No duh. The voices are not always going to be receptive. Serve the Lord anyway. Don't allow ingratitude or a lack of recognition or expressions of suspicion. Those who will impugn your motives, give expression to dissatisfaction, whatever, deter you from God's purposes. If reading it in the Bible isn't enough, your personal experience will inform this. I remember this church came from a Bible study in my parents' home. Such a wonderful story. They put it in a book. You just read it and go, oh, that's sweet. May I tell you the rest of the story? Just a little bit. My brothers and I were not big fans of said Bible study. We didn't want strangers coming in our house once a week. Because the house wasn't that big, and they occupied the room where the television was, and we didn't have multiple televisions. And we didn't want to be locked away like something to be hidden in the closet while they had Bible study. And they didn't have good small group leader training. They didn't have a 60-minute Bible study with a formal beginning and a formal conclusion. They thought they should just stay until. It was awful. And there wasn't a church to provide childcare, so when somebody in the group had kids, guess what? They wanted us to engage with those kids that we didn't like. And we told them we didn't like it. It wasn't like we said, oh, we think it is so amazing that you're opening our home to invite people into the kingdom of God and help them be grounded. We're so grateful God gave us parents like you. May you be blessed and prosper. It didn't go that way. We complained and chirped and barked. Nobody cared, but we tried. And when you and I sign up to serve the Lord, and I'm not talking just in the context of church. I mean, it may be a small group. You know, we get offended. I got my group together and somebody in the group was not happy. Did you hear Jesus? He said if you get out beyond a group of carefully recruited people, they may just flat out hate you. I think we understand that, so we go AWOL. Or if you say we're going to have one meal a week at our kitchen table, it's going to intrude on somebody's schedule. Because you may ask them to do something like really outlandish, like help me clean the table. I don't want to sit with you and have a meal. Or to practice hospitality. Well, I'd have to clean the house. Yeah, I know. It's just awful serving the Lord. Serving often feels inconvenient. Many times your friends will not be voices of affirmation. The Lord is our audience. We serve at His pleasure. Our ambition is to be pleasing Him. I don't know what's happened to us, church. And you're the best group of servers I know. When we have opportunities and we present those things to you, our routine is to have an abundance of people. More people raise their hands and say, we'll help. So I didn't come to scold you. I came to point you towards a behavior that will open your life to God in a way that I don't know anything else that will. Serving is an expression of humility. And I'm not talking about principally through the context of organized church activities, but the context of your life. Go to work to serve the Lord. Go to school to serve the Lord. Go into the groups of your friends in social settings to serve the Lord. Folks, I belabored the point a bit. I want us to all to understand if we choose to serve the Lord, if we take the name of Jesus on our lips and we want to live out a biblical worldview, if we want to be salt and light in our world, and you do it beyond the context of your private prayer closet, not everybody will applaud. I'm ashamed that for decades in the public square, in the corporate boardrooms, When we mentioned the name of Jesus, if someone raised their hands and said we were offended, we were told that we should retire, we should be quiet, that we shouldn't bring our faith into those public places. And we quietly and demurely said, okay, and we withdrew our faith. Until we find ourselves now where our corporate boardrooms are filled with very ungodly worldviews. And the public square is filled with a group of ideas that are competing that are none of them godly. They mutilate our children. I'm ashamed that we withdrew, and we're going to have the courage to walk back into all those places and say our faith and our worldview has a right in the public square.

0: 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It still is. Let's ask God to bless America again.
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2: The patterns we have in Scripture are not patterns of thunderous applause from all the people. Even those who are benefiting from the expressed power of God were grumbling their way through the process. Ultimately, they forfeited their opportunity. You see, when you're choosing whether you're going to serve the Lord or you're going to grumble, I would caution you, you can grumble your point right out of the blessing of God. But if you're in a place and everybody's not cheering for you and you understand that it's not universal support for your quiet, persistent expressions of your faith, I want you to know it doesn't mean God has abandoned you or you're outside of His assignment. I brought you just a sampling from Jesus and His friends in Matthew 26. It's a discussion about Jesus. It said the chief priest and the elders of the people assembled in the palace of the high priest. You would expect that to be a pretty godly place. You've got the chief priest and the high priest, and they're gathered in the home of the high priest. You're thinking this is like a pretty kosher Bible study. And they plotted to arrest Jesus in some sly way and to kill him. But not during the feast, they said, or there may be a riot amongst the people. A lot of people liked what Jesus was doing. In fact, the majority of the people, more people were for him than against him. But the people who were against him were powerful and persistent. You know, it's fashionable these days to say the Jews killed Jesus. Not the majority of them. A handful of very determined, powerful, politically connected people organized Jesus' execution. The Romans killed him with the blessings of the Jewish leadership in Jerusalem. It's not just Jesus. In Matthew 14, Herod, one of the governors of a region of Israel, son of Herod the Great. Herod had John, this is John the Baptist, had him arrested and he bound him and he put him in prison because of Herodias, his brother Philip's wife. For John had been saying to Herod, it's not lawful for you to have her. Herod had married his brother's wife, and John had the temerity to say in public, you shouldn't be doing that. So Herod wanted to kill John. John could have lived to be a much older man if he would have just done polite Bible studies about Moses. And you and I have had the imagination, if we just don't say anything about Jesus, if we leave our Bibles at home, if we segment our lives. I mean, we can worship with enthusiasm, we all get together, and then we can just quibble about whether we worship the right way. That we can honor the Lord. After all, we're born again. We've said that prayer, and we took a dip in the pool. And again, I'm an advocate for conversion, and an advocate for baptism, and an advocate for being filled with the Spirit, and an advocate for all of those things. But the point of all of those things is to enable us to serve the Lord with our lives. God sent Moses back to Egypt to go see the most powerful person in the nation and say, let my people go. Surely we can have the courage to say, don't mutilate our children. Mary.

0: marriage is between a man and a woman. What's sexually moral and immoral is not a cultural distinction. It comes to us from the pages of Scripture. And the hardest place to talk about that is in the context of our homes, because we all understand there's consequences. And because of the proliferation of ungodliness, those consequences are closer to us than they've ever been. But it's because we've been silent for so long. We've been AWOL for so long. We haven't been at the kitchen table with our kids when they were young, helping them to understand biblical values in a way that they could withstand the assault that they're going to get when they get to the university. And now we've got to go do some heavy lifting. Let's serve the Lord, church. Herod wanted to kill John, but he was afraid of the people. They considered him a prophet. More people were for John than were against him. But John brought the ire of some powerful people. In Acts chapter 5, they called the apostles in, and they had them flogged. Flog's an old English word. They had them beaten with whips. Their backs laid open. They ordered them not to speak in the name of Jesus. Cancel culture's not new. They got deplatformed. And the apostles left the Sanhedrin, that's the august body who condemned Jesus, rejoicing that they had been counted worthy to suffer disgrace for the name of Jesus. Disgrace is an interesting word to me. The little prefix dis means without. They rejoiced that they were willing to be without grace. In the public setting, the power brokers in the city of Jerusalem, the most important city in the nation of Israel at that time, had fallen from grace. They weren't welcome anymore. They've been marked. They've been identified. They're going to be shunned. They've been physically tortured. We are without grace in this city. It seems to me for far too long we would do almost anything we could to maintain a position of grace. Hide our faith, hide our affiliation. We've been AWOL a bit. But it didn't start in the public square. It started in our homes and in our lives. We thought, well, if we can just, you know, if we can have a job and earn what we want to do and put our kids where we want them to go and they can get on the teams we want them to get on, we'll go to church from time to time. We'll do our church stuff, but we're going to live like everybody else. God's called us to be different. Moses, I need you to go back to Egypt and help those people out of darkness. God called us to the 21st century to say to the people living in the dark, there's a better way. There's a better way. There's a better way. I know I'm preaching to the choir a bit, but the choir once in a while needs a good sermon. I'll close with one last passage. It's God's verse of preparation for us. It's 2 Timothy 3. Paul is coaching a young man. He's mentoring him. 2 Timothy, Paul writes from a Roman prison cell. He's awaiting trial and most likely execution. And he says to Timothy, everyone who wants to live a godly life in Christ Jesus will get chocolate cake. Everyone who wants to live a godly life in Christ Jesus will be what? Persecuted. Everyone. There's going to be some pushback. Why? It's not about governments. It's not about politics. There's a spiritual conflict in the earth. And if you identify with Jesus, and when you claim him as Lord of your life, you have identified with him. You inherit an adversary. I don't like that. It has nothing to do with what you like. And because of that affiliation, there will be resistance to you. Don't be frightened. Don't be discouraged. Greater is the spirit within you than the spirit that opposes you. God is more than able. As you read the book of Exodus, God fed and watered more than 1 million people without Costco or Sam's. There were no emergency rooms and they were healthy. There were no pharmacies. There was no universal health care. God took care of them. The greatest challenges were internal, inside the camp. Occasionally there's some external group of people. The Amorites are going to swell up and not cooperate, and God dispatches them rather expediently. The outside source, the threats are pretty easily addressed because our God is a warrior. The greater challenges are internal, and that's still true with us today. The greatest battles are inside of us. Lord, I forgive because I need to be forgiven. Lord, I repent because I've chosen some wrong paths. God, I've been silent because I didn't want to face the pushback. God, I haven't served because I was clever enough to know that everybody probably wouldn't applaud, and I'd just rather be quiet. I didn't want to be a voice in a community. I didn't want to be a voice in a place. I didn't want to identify with my faith. I wanted to have a private conversion. And I want to invite you today, Memorial Day, while we remember those people who have given their lives in service of our nation, raised their hands. I was in a museum recently, and I saw a photograph of one of those Higgins boats that was headed towards the beaches of France. And it looked to me like they were children in that boat. And I couldn't help but put names to them because I have people that I care a great deal about that are in those age ranges today. And I thought those young people climbed in those boats willingly. Surely we can take the name of Jesus with us. We don't have to be angry, but we have to be willing to tell the truth. We're waiting for the ungodly to change, and if the people of God will change, there's no pressure beyond us that can thwart the purposes of God breaking forth in the earth.
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0: No one in the Bible has as many parallels in his life to that of the Lord Jesus, and no one is as much like the Lord as Joseph. Welcome to Through the Bible. That's what our teacher, Dr. J. Vernon McGee, tells us in this leg of our journey through the Old Testament book of Genesis. I'm Steve Schwetz, your host, and like me, I'm sure that you're learning a great lesson from Joseph, too. The bottom line, God's plan and purpose for our lives isn't always what we choose, but he is always faithful. But before we get to that, let's celebrate God's faithfulness as we read this letter from Alexis in Kansas. She wrote, "Today marks the beginning of my sixth trip on the Bible bus. It's hard to believe that I am one of the old timers now. I feel that the more I learn, the less I know. Someone once asked me why I keep listening over and over again. I told them that I hear something different each time because I'm someone different each time. The young newlywed with small children heard much different things than this old married lady with almost flown young adults. It also amazes me how accurate Dr. McGee is when he is discussing the current times. Sometimes I say to myself, if he could only see what has happened since then. My husband and I have supported the ministry over the years. When my oldest asked about a donation the other day, my husband just repeated our mantra, you can't outgive God. When we give generously to you, he gives even more generously to us. I pray with the World Prayer Team. It has blessed me so much to read the stories and pray for people around the world and for the ministry. I'm looking forward to several more trips, so please keep the bus rolling." Well, like Alexis, have you been riding the Bible bus maybe for a while? What would you share with someone just climbing aboard today? And if you're new, what brought you here? And how's God working in your life as we study his word together? Well, you know we'd love to hear your story. Send us a note, won't you, through our app, or email us at BibleBus@ttb.org, or write to us at Box 7100, Pasadena, California, 91109. In Canada, Box 25325, London, Ontario, N6C6B1. Let's pray and open God's Word together. Heavenly Father, thank you for your promise that all things work together for good for those who love God. Like Joseph, Lord, help us to surrender our lives to you today. In Jesus' name, amen. Here's our study of Genesis 40 on Through the Bible with Dr. J. Vernon McGee.
1: Now, here in the 40th chapter, we have a section here that, frankly, it doesn't seem to advance the story of Joseph. Rather, it seems to slow it down to absolutely no movement at all. We see Joseph now in prison, and he's delayed and circumscribed by the ingratitude of the chief butler of Pharaoh. Here he is in prison. The question arises, well, what about him? Well, may I say to you, all of this is accomplishing God's plan and purpose in his life, as we're going to see now as we get into this chapter. Well, we said at the beginning that no person in the Bible has so many parallels in his life to that of the Lord Jesus, and there's no one so much like the Lord as Joseph is. And let me pick up, I made that contrast the other day, or rather comparison the other day. Now let's look at some more. We mentioned the other day that Joseph was sent to his brethren. The Lord Jesus was sent to his brethren. He said, I've been sent to the lost sheep, the house of Israel. And Joseph was hated by his brethren without a cause. The Lord Jesus was hated by his brethren without a cause. And Joseph was sold by his brethren. The Lord Jesus Christ was sold by one of his brethren, and Joseph was sold for 20 pieces of silver. The Lord Jesus was sold for 30 pieces of silver, and the brethren plotted to kill him. His own brethren plotted to kill Joseph, and the brethren of the Lord Jesus plotted to kill him, came unto his own received him not. He was put in the pit, and that was to be a place of death, you'll recall, for him. The Lord Jesus was crucified. Joseph was raised up out of that pit. The Lord Jesus was raised up the third day. Joseph obeyed his father, and the Lord Jesus obeyed his father. I do always the things that please him, the Lord said. And Joseph, his father, sent him to seek his brethren. And the Lord Jesus Christ, we're told that he came to do the will of God, and he came to seek his brethren. And Joseph was mocked by his brethren. Behold, this dreamer cometh. The Lord Jesus was mocked by his brethren. If he be the Christ, let him come down now from the cross. And the brethren refused to receive Joseph, and the brethren of the Lord Jesus refused to receive him. And Joseph, they took counsel to kill him, and the Lord Jesus, they plotted his death. And in Joseph's life, his coat was returned to his father, dripping with blood, and they took the coat of the Lord Jesus and gambled for it. And Joseph, after being sold into Egypt, he was lost sight of for many years. Christ ascended up into heaven, and he says, "Ye'll see me no more." And he was tempted, Joseph was, by the world, the flesh, and the devil, and he resisted. The Lord Jesus was tempted by the world, flesh, and the devil, and he won. And Joseph, he became the Savior of the world during this period, physically, of course, and Christ is the Savior of the world today. The parallels there, I think, are indeed striking, and we need to note them, of course. Now let's get into this 40th chapter, and we'll notice something here. Last time, I think I ended with a question: how could it be the will of God for him to be put in prison now? And you'll recall that he was put in prison. Actually, this fellow Potiphar, someone's raised the question with me. I don't think that he believed his wife at all. Certainly wasn't a happy home. She called him he, you know. That wasn't very complimentary. And Potiphar actually had no confidence in his wife. Why, if he had, he would have put Joseph to death immediately. There'd been no ifs and ands about him. What he did was just put him into prison and forget about it. This man, I think, recognized the kind of wife he had, but he's sure to be pitied to be married to her. But all of this is working to the advantage of Joseph. Somebody says, well, wait a minute. How can it do that? Here he is now sold into slavery and unjustly accused, and now he's put in prison and forgotten. How do you interpret that? Well, I interpret that the Word of God is certainly being fulfilled and the will of God is accomplished in his life. The thing is that this man, Joseph, is kept in prison for a definite purpose, God's purpose. Suppose that when he's going to interpret the dream of the butler, and suppose the butler, when he got out, did as he promised he'd do. He went into Pharaoh on behalf of Joseph and said, this young fellow's in there and he's accused falsely and you ought to let him out of prison. Well, the night he had his dream and needed someone to interpret it and someone to become prime minister of Egypt, why, Joseph at that time would have been halfway back to the promised land. He would have been long gone from the land of Egypt. But you see, he's here and being kept here, detained for a purpose. You see the hand of God working in this man's life all the way through. Joseph, hated by his brethren without a cause, delivered him to the Gentiles. He couldn't defend himself, though he's unjustly accused. The Lord Jesus was delivered by his own to the religious rulers, who in turn delivered him to the Gentiles. And he was innocent. And Pilate, like Potiphar, didn't believe the accusation against Jesus, found him innocent, and scourged him. You see, Joseph had to suffer because this man, Potiphar, had to put up a front there at the court of Pharaoh. And Joseph found favor inside of the jailer here. And we find that the Roman centurion said, truly, this is the Son of God. And Joseph was numbered with the transgressors. And he was a blessing to the butler, and he was judgment for the baker. And you remember the Lord Jesus was crucified between two thieves. One was judged and the other was blessed. And you'll notice as we go through now chapter 40, Joseph gives all the glory to God. Now with all of that in mind, it's very important now to look at the wording of this chapter here, which seems again as if it's not advancing the action here at all. And it came to pass after these things that the butler of the king of Egypt and his baker had offended their lord, the king of Egypt. And Pharaoh was wroth against two of his officers, against the chief of the butlers and against the chief of the bakers, and he put them in ward in the house of the captain of the guard under the prison, the place where Joseph was bound. And friends, that wasn't any accident, you see. But what does this reveal? Well, it reveals, first of all, the arbitrary and dictatorial position and policy that Pharaoh of Egypt had. I do not know what the baker did. Maybe burnt the biscuits for breakfast. I don't know. But for some little whim on the part of Pharaoh, he puts him in prison. Now, what did the butler do? Well, it may be that he was bringing up a glass of wine to hand to Pharaoh, and he stumped his toe and spilled it on the Persian rug that was there. I don't know, but he did something, and it must have been rather minor. And because of that, why, here these two, the butler and the baker, are in prison, and they're put right in there where Joseph is. Now, Joseph occupies a good position there in the prison, even. Everywhere the man went, his ability certainly was recognized. And the scripture says a man's gift makes room for him. And certainly that was true for Joseph, though he was a slave and now a prisoner. Poor fellow, you say. Well, God's moving in his life with a definite purpose. Now, we find that though he's put next to these men, they're put there for 3 days. Actually, that's very temporary. Any other person that had gone through what Joseph has gone through and had been put in that prison, they'd give up. But he didn't give up, friends. That's not the way that he did things. And we're going to see that now in just a few moments. Now, will you notice? And the captain of the guard, I'm reading verse 4, chapter 40 of Genesis. And the captain of the guard charged Joseph with them, and he served them, and they continued a season in the war. Now Joseph got acquainted with them, you see, because he had charge of them, and it was his business to take care of them while they were in prison. Now verse 5, and they dreamed a dream, both of them, each man his dream, in one night. Each man according to the interpretation of his dream, the butler and the baker of the king of Egypt, which were bound in the prison. And Joseph came in unto them in the morning, looked upon them, and behold, they were sad. Joseph came in. He was an optimistic type individual himself, always very bright and sharp. And he goes in, and these two fellows who occupy a position with Pharaoh, sitting there very doleful, with a very dark look upon their faces and a dark brown taste in their mouths. And so they were sad. And he asked Pharaoh's officers that were with him in the ward of his lord's house, saying, "Wherefore look ye so sadly today?" And they said unto him, "We've dreamed a dream, and there is no interpreter of it." And Joseph said unto them, "Do not interpretations belong to God? Tell me them, I pray you." Now, Joseph gives God all the glory in all of this. And later on, we'll find another young Hebrew in a foreign court and will do the same thing, give God the glory. And I wish today that I could get over to Christians the thought that anything that you do for the Lord, make sure that God gets the glory for it. One of the reasons that many of us are not blessed as much as the Lord would like to bless us is because when we do receive some wonderful thing, we take it for granted and we do not give God the glory for it. And we ought to do that. We need to give God the glory. And so here, why he should give God the glory, and he does. Do not interpretations belong to God. Tell me them, I pray you. And the chief butler told his dream to Joseph and said to him, "In my dream, behold, a vine was before me, and in the vine were 3 branches, and it was as though it budded, and a blossom shot forth, and the clusters thereof brought forth ripe grapes. And Pharaoh's cup was in his hand, and I took the grapes and pressed them into Pharaoh's cup, and I gave the cup unto Pharaoh's hand." And Joseph said unto him, "This is the interpretation of it. The 3 branches are 3 days. Yet within 3 days shall Pharaoh lift up thine head and restore thee unto thy place, and thou shalt deliver Pharaoh's cup into his hand after the former manner when thou wast his butler. You see, it's interesting that in these dreams that in the Old Testament, you don't have God moving that way after you have the canon of Scripture, after the New Testament is concluded. We don't need that today. But God did speak in this day through dreams. And he spoke in the language that these people could understand. A butler would understand about serving wine, because that's what he did to Pharaoh, that he served him. And that would be something he could understand. Also, you remember later on that old King Nebuchadnezzar had a dream of an image. He was certainly acquainted with images, with idols. Now we find here that this is the interpretation. Joseph here interprets the dream. He says that you're going to be restored in 3 days. He said, now when you are, verse 14, but think on me when it shall be well with thee, and show kindness, I pray thee, unto me, and make mention of me unto Pharaoh, and bring me out of this house. And poor Joseph said, look, they put me way back here in the prison. I'm so far back in the prison that they just have to pump water to me. I'm just forgotten, and I will stay here and rot unless somebody moves in my behalf. Now, you're going to be out of here in 3 days. I've interpreted your dream. Don't forget me. And he promised he wouldn't. Verse 15, Joseph is still speaking. For indeed I was stolen away out of the land of the Hebrews, and here also have I done nothing that they should put me into the dungeon. When the chief baker saw that the interpretation was good, he said unto Joseph, I also was in my dream, and behold, I had 3 white baskets on my head. And in the uttermost basket there was of all manner of baked meats for Pharaoh, and the birds did eat them out of the basket upon my head. And Joseph answered and said, this is the interpretation thereof. The 3 baskets are 3 days. Yet within 3 days shall Pharaoh lift up thy head from off thee, shall hang thee on a tree. The birds shall eat thy flesh from off thee. Now that's the interpretation for the baker. And he speaks to him in the language he understands. He sees these baskets that are filled with these little cookies, sweetmeats, baked meats. This is the language the man would understand. Now Joseph interprets it for them. And he tells him that, but it's not going to be good for you. In 3 days he'll take you out and hang you, and the birds are going to eat your flesh. Now, verse 20. It came to pass the 3rd day, which was Pharaoh's birthday, that he made a feast unto all his servants. And he lifted up the head of the chief butler and of the chief baker among his servants. And he restored the butler unto his butlership again. And he gave the cup unto Pharaoh's hand. But he hanged the chief baker, as Joseph had interpreted to them. Yet did not the chief butler remember Joseph, but forgot him. Now, the poor boy is really in a predicament. Here he is, not only a slave, but one that's been falsely accused, but that doesn't mean that the bars on the prison are not just as hard as they are as if he were guilty, and the lock is just as difficult to get through. And the poor boy is here, and it was the purpose of Potiphar just to forget him. That's the way he covered up the scandal that was in his own home. And in fact, his wife was unfaithful. And this is the way he covered up, and poor Joseph had to pay for it. His one glimmer of light was that the butler would remember him to Pharaoh. And this seemed to be such a marvelous way of getting the ear of Pharaoh and getting him out of prison. But that butler, the minute he got out, he's so elated with that, goes back to his job and forgets all about poor Joseph. Well, Joseph is not discouraged, but he did not know the details. But you see, God wants to leave him there, friends, for a purpose. Suppose that the butler had gone in to Pharaoh enthusiastically and said, say, I tell you, there's a prisoner down there who ought not to be there. He's innocent. He's been falsely accused, and he interpreted my dream for me. I sure'd appreciate it, Pharaoh, if you just let him out. Suppose Pharaoh let him out. Don't you see what would have happened, friends? He'd have been back in the home of his father, Jacob, by the time that Pharaoh needed him to interpret his dream. So God's just going to keep him around, and it's a good place to keep him. You'll know where to find him if you leave him there in that prison. That's what he does. And yet Joseph believed that God was moving in his life. Have you ever stopped even at this point to want to put down those things that are discouraging experiences, and yet there were certain fruits to the faith of this man Joseph? He had a real faith through it all. Well, let me give you a list here. First of all, Joseph was faithful in every relationship. Have you ever noticed that? In every relationship of life, he was faithful. We find that he was faithful to Potiphar. He was faithful to him. And we find out that when he's in prison, that he was faithful there to the keeper of the prison. We find that he was faithful to God. He always gave God the glory. And he's faithful to the keeper of the prison, which we've mentioned. Now, we're also going to see that he's faithful to Pharaoh a little later on. And he's also faithful to his own brethren. And it made him faithful. I believe that if you're genuinely a believer, you're going to be faithful. Now, we're living in a day when I think one of the most tragic things happening is the fact there's so few Christians you can depend on today. I have a friend, he's head of a large Christian organization. He and I had an occasion to be sitting together alone in a foreign city, just he and I. And he was telling me something of his problems that he had. And he has a tremendous organization. And he went on to say how few men he could really trust in his organization. And it's a Christian organization. How many men are in that position today? There's so few that are faithful, and there's so few Christians that are faithful today. And we thank God for those that are faithful. And I've always thanked the Lord that he at least put around me, everywhere I've ever been, a few faithful ones that I tell you, they are the dear ones that are great encouragement. Joseph was that kind of a man. And we find that his faith did something else. He was possessed with an optimistic outlook on life under all the trials and temptations, down in the pit, in Potiphar's house, and now in prison. And then Joseph had a sympathetic and kindly attitude toward everyone. His faith did that. You notice how kind he was, actually, to the butler and to the baker, and later on, we'll see to his brethren. And then another thing that his faith did for him made him a very humble man. He gave God the glory in all the relationships and situations of this life. What a wonderful person that he is. What did it? Well, he believed God, just as his father Abraham had. And this is the fruit that worked out in his own life. So that now, this man is in the back of the prison, down in the dungeon, and he's forgotten, it would seem. But someone hadn't forgotten. God hadn't forgotten him. And God was working in his life. Now, friends, that has a message for you and me. And let me just suggest it here in closing. And that is, I do not know what your circumstances are right now. But I do know, judging from the letters we get, there's some of you in a hard place. As one man said to me, I'm between a rock and a hard place. And things look dark. You don't see the way out. And you really wonder whether God cares. Well, the reason God's given us this story of Joseph is he wants you to know that he cares and that he's moving in your life. And if you're his child and he's not judging you for some particular sin you committed, he's permitting this to happen to you for your good. And even if he's judging you, it's going to be for your good. You can't miss how wonderful our God is. And so until next time, may the Lord richly bless you, my beloved.
0: 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I'm Steve Schwetz, and I'll meet you back here next time as our grand adventure through God's Word unfolds.

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2: 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But I know my kids. And then later on, guess what? 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
8: This is Albert Moeller for townhall.com. Both chambers of the New York State Legislature have passed legislation replacing the words mother and father with gestating parent and non-gestating parent. C.S. Lewis famously decried what he called verbicide, or more technically, the murder of a word. We can only imagine what he would think of with this development in New York. As the editorial board of the Wall Street Journal notes, the effort is part of legislation intended to, quote, purge gendered language from state family law, end quote. Just ponder that for a moment. The natural family is predicated upon the fundamental truth that God made human beings male and female, assigned marriage as the union of one man and one woman who would also be fruitful and multiply. Hence, it's easy. The male parent is the father, and the female parent is the mother. This pattern has been assumed and unconfused throughout most of human history. Until now, in New York. The goal of this insanity is nothing less than the collapse of truth, creation order, marriage, morality, and civilization itself. That's all.
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11: With SRN News, I'm Rich Thomason in Washington. Secretary of War Hegseth is not sugarcoating his remarks to the NATO allies speaking today in Brussels, criticizing some European countries who he says are not doing enough to provide for their own defense and are instead relying on the United States.
12: Many countries following through, some that still need to do more, and we will be candid about that both in private and in public. I think that's important, friends being honest with friends.
11: Hegseth announcing a six-month Pentagon review of American forces in Europe to ensure NATO moves toward Europe leading in its own defense. Labeled a Memorandum of Understanding, the document that has now been signed by the presidents of the United States and Iran. Among other things, it states that Iran may not purchase or produce a nuclear weapon. Stock futures higher this morning on Wall Street. This is SRN News.
4: 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And this is The Word, 100.7 FM. We are heading up to Father's Day weekend. And today on Grace to You with John MacArthur, Crucial Lessons for a Wise Father. 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
15: A poll once gave these sobering statistics. Nearly 40% of American children will grow up in homes without a father. And by the time those kids turn 18, they will have spent most of their years without a dad. But even for dads who stay with their children, the question is, what are you teaching your kids? By your words? By your example? Is there an overarching principle that should guide your instruction? The bottom line, how can you make sure you're not just living with your kids, but leading your kids and shaping their lives as God wants you to? As the United States and the United Kingdom and other nations celebrate Father's Day this Sunday, it's a good time here on Grace to You to look to the book of Proverbs for a message that John MacArthur called Crucial Lessons for a Wise Father.
13: One little boy's definition of Father's Day went like this. Well, it's just like Mother's Day, only you don't spend so much. Well, we fathers can concede that. Someone said, a father is someone who carries pictures where his money used to be. And the phone company tells us that calls on Father's Day are not as high in number as calls on Mother's Day, and most of them are collect. Well, Father's Day is, for those of us who are fathers and who have the privilege of having loving children, a very special time. Being a father has always been a high priority for me, not only because it was for my father and his father, but because of what the Word of God has to say. Unfortunately, that high-priority role of the father is being systematically attacked and destroyed in our culture. This particular society in which we live has attacked the male role with such devastating force that I really do believe we have sentenced the next 3 and 4 generations to tragic experiences of disastrous proportions. Because if one thing is clear in Scripture, it is this. The sins of the fathers are visited upon the 3rd and 4th generations. What that means is where you have wicked men in leadership, where you have a decline in the father's role, it takes 3 or 4 generations to root out the evil that they produce. We are not looking at a situation where because of a sinning father, 3 or 4 generations of sons will pay the penalty. Not at all. Ezekiel 18 forbids that in advocating individual responsibility. What we are seeing is that because fathers lead a nation, a wicked generation of fathers will so impact that nation for 3 or 4 generations that it takes that long to root out their wicked effect. I believe that the legacy of this generation of fathers is tragedy upon tragedy upon tragedy in the following generations. In the plan of God, however, that's not the way it's supposed to be. And certainly in the church, we should be following that plan. Whatever may be happening in the society around us, we should be ensuring a righteous generation in the church. We have a responsibility as fathers to our sons, particularly. Sons who tend to be, for the most part, more rebellious than daughters, because they are the ones given by God leadership roles and capacities. If we will faithfully teach our sons, they will, by example and precept, lead the women as well. Where you have a plurality in the nation of godly fathers, they will impact the mothers. And where you have godly sons, they will impact the daughters of the next generation. And so the high priority of Scripture then is that fathers teach their sons and thus raise up a generation of godly leaders. Because God has ordained this, and because God wanted us to be sure that it was followed carefully, God, by the inspiration of the Holy Spirit, gave a manual for fathers to use on their sons. A basic resource book. That book is the book of Proverbs. And I want to invite you to turn to it, if you will, right now. And we're going to be looking at the first 10 chapters of Proverbs in a very general sense. There is one compelling, overarching, consummate, summary lesson. And that is that we are to teach them wisdom. The word which dominates the Proverbs is the word wisdom. Sometimes the word instruction appears, sometimes the word understanding appears, sometimes the word discretion appears. But all of those words are simply elements of wisdom. To know, to understand, to be instructed, to have discretion means to act in wisdom. Wisdom means not simply thought, but conduct. It means to live righteously. We are to teach our sons spiritual wisdom is the noblest and greatest and purest pursuit of their life. And I would like us to look at these first 10 chapters and just pick and choose the elements that are here that I think make up 10 crucial lessons a faithful father must teach his sons. And I want to tell you from my own life that these are the things that I have endeavored as a father to teach my two sons. If a son learns these 10 things, he will be a blessing to you, and he will be blessed by God. If you want your son to be a blessing to you, to be blessed by God, to bless the culture in which he lives, these are the 10 lessons that you must teach your son. The sum of them is spiritual wisdom. This is a listing of the component parts of spiritual wisdom. Lesson number one, teach your son to fear your God. Fear your God. In chapter 1 and verse 7, the fear of the Lord is the beginning of knowledge. And chapter 9 verse 10 says the fear of the Lord is the beginning of wisdom. But everything starts with fearing God. Teach your son, son, fear your God. What do you mean fear? Well, it has on the one hand a positive aspect, a reverential respect, a reverential awe. That means that I have to teach my son about God. I have to teach my son what God is like. I have to teach my son the attributes of God. I have to teach my son that God is powerful, that God is holy, that God is omniscient, omnipresent. I have to teach my son that God is immutable, his nature does not change, that he is just, that he is merciful, that he is kind, that he is loving, that he is gracious, that he is merciful, that he orders providentially all the circumstance of human history and the universe for his own goods, that he is sovereign, in a word. I must teach my son to reverence the greatness of God. And then the other side of it is, I must teach my son to fear God's displeasure, to fear God's right to punish, God's right to chasten, God's right to judge. And in that awe of reverencing God's holy character, there is a healthy sense of apprehension because I know as a holy God, he has a right to punish sin, including mine. If you want to do your son the greatest favor any father could ever do, teach him the character of God. Teach him what God is like. Notice chapter 3 of Proverbs, verse 5. This is really a description of a worshiping heart. Trust in the Lord with all your heart and do not lean on your own understanding. In all your ways acknowledge Him and He will make your path straight. The point being that if I am completely focused on God, He's going to guard my life. He's going to straighten my path. I want to teach my son how to trust the Lord with all his heart. The word trust in the Hebrew originally meant to lie helplessly face down. And there's a sense of humility there, but there's also a sense of submission there to the total sovereign control of God, in which the worshiper says, I not only am humbled in your presence, but I bow in your presence submissively to anything that you would choose to do. That's how much I trust you. Teach your son to trust that way. Teach him not to lean on his own understanding. The Hebrew word does not mean to incline. It means to support yourself. Teach him not to support himself by his own wisdom, but to support himself by God's wisdom. In all your ways, acknowledge him. The word there means to be aware of, to know, to have fellowship with. In everything in life, teach him to do it in union, communion with the living God. Teach him how to trust God for everything, how to lean on God for support totally, and how to be aware of God's consistent presence in his life. And if he so lives with that kind of trust and that kind of leaning and that kind of acknowledging, God's going to direct his path. Teach him to fear his God. And I believe that when God is feared, so is sin. So is sin. Proverbs says, fearing the Lord prolongs life. You want to give your son that kind of rich, full life? Proverbs says, fearing the Lord is more profitable than wealth. It brings about life. It keeps one from evil. It results in riches and honor, and it breeds humility. Proverbs says that those who fear God sleep satisfied and are untouched by evil. They have confidence, they will be praised, and they have their prayers answered. Would you like that for your son? Would you like to know that your son will have his life prolonged to its fullness? Would you like to know that he will be kept from evil, that he will be brought honor and riches, that he would be humble, untouched by evil, satisfied, confident, praised, and have his prayers answered? Then teach him to fear God. This is the most crucial lesson a father could ever teach a son. Lesson number two. Son, not only fear your God, but guard your mind. Guard your mind. Chapter 3, verse 3, among many, introduces the heart here. And the writer mentions kindness, chesed, that beautiful word that means love, loyalty, faithfulness, fidelity, kindness. And then the word met, which means truth or accuracy, reliability or dependability. Take that, those two marvelous things, loyalty, faithfulness, fidelity, and all of that, along with reliable, dependable, accurate truth, and bind them around your neck and write them on the tablet of your heart. Chisel them as it would be in the stone of your mind. Heart has reference to mind, the seat of thought and emotion and will. In other words, teach your son

be right. The Father then has the task of assuring the Son's mind is programmed with truth, with virtue, with faithfulness, with honesty, with integrity, with loyalty, with love, with all that those two words in chapter 3 can sum up. Father, you have a responsibility to teach your Son to guard his mind. All the way through this passage, and I wish we had time to just kind of wander through the 10 chapters, you see this. Back in verse 9 of chapter 1, he talks about the fact that good instruction is a graceful wreath to your head and ornaments around your neck. When a son wears the truth in his heart, it graces him. In chapter 2 and verse 10, he wants wisdom to enter your heart and knowledge be pleasant to your soul so that discretion will guard you and understanding will watch over you to deliver you from the way of evil. In chapter 3, verse 1, let your heart keep my commandments. Chapter 4, verse 4, let your heart hold fast my words, keep my commandments and live. And that is the issue, that the mind, or the heart as it's called, be guarded carefully. Father, you are the guardian of your child's mind. You must keep the right stuff going in and the wrong stuff out. That is your duty before God, to guard your son's mind, your children as well. What a tremendous responsibility we have. That means we have to protect our children from what they are exposed to. That's the negative. The positive, we must make sure that they are exposed to what we want to fill their mind. Therein lies the benefit of a godly education, of Christian training, of exposure to the teaching of the Word of God. That is the duty of the Father. Teach your son, fear your God, son, and guard your mind, for out of it comes your conduct. Third great lesson. A father must teach his son, obey your parents. Obey your parents. All through this entire section, these statements about hear my son, your father's instruction are repeated. Chapter 1 verse 8, chapter 2 verse 1, 3 verse 1, 4 verse 1, and then again in chapter 4, it's repeated again and again. Look at verse 10. Hear my son, accept my sayings. Verse 11, I have directed you in the way of wisdom. I have led you in upright paths. Do what I say is what he's saying. Verse 20, my son, give attention to my words. Incline your ear to my sayings. Do not let them depart from your sight. Keep them in the midst of your heart or your mind. We're reinforcing here the first command with promise, which is children, obey your parents in the Lord. That's the first command with promise. Teach your sons to obey what you say. Now that means discipline. Chapter 10, verse 13, a rod is for the back of him who lacks understanding. When your son doesn't do what you want him to do, you use a rod. Later on in Proverbs, it says he has rebellion in his heart. Drive it far from him with a rod. This is discipline, not done in anger, but done in love. Whom the Father loves, he disciplines. And this discipline is done for the purpose of conforming your son to wisdom, for the purpose of breaking self-will, for the purpose of removing foolishness, for the purpose of delivering the child from spiritual death, and for the purpose of making him a delight to his parents. All of those things are taught in Proverbs. Teach your children to obey and use a rod to reinforce, because God says physical punishment done in love is a strong corrective. That way you're children learn to obey their parents. And if they learn to obey their parents, and their parents are advocating the law of God, they will learn to obey the law of God. And if they learn to obey their parents, they will learn to submit to the parents' authority, and later on, when they're living in society, they will learn to submit to societal authority in any form. A disobedient child, you see, makes not only a spiritual disaster, but an antisocial personality and very often a criminal adult. You have a task, Father, to say to your son, you must learn to fear your God.

0: God, guard your mind and obey your parents. You must learn how to submit to authority, and since we represent the authority of God and are teaching you the wisdom of God, you must obey. You must obey. I do not believe there is any excuse for a rebellious child. I believe that children can be under control if they're properly taught by their fathers to obey. There's a fourth principle, and this must be taught as well, and very, very important. A father must teach his son, select your companions. Select your companions. You get on the offensive. A father has the responsibility to teach his children how to choose their friends. What did the Apostle Paul say? Bad company corrupts what? Good morals. Bad company corrupts good morals. Your children, believe me, cannot rise above their acquaintances. Rarely does a child have the capability to elevate himself beyond the constituent group in which he functions. You have to select and help him learn to select companions and not let them select him. Go back to chapter 1 for a moment. Give you an illustration of it. Verse 10, father would say to his son, my son, if sinners entice you, do not consent. In other words, don't get sucked into the gang. If they say, and they appeal on the basis of excitement and adventure and a thrill, if they say, come with us, let us lie in wait for blood. Let us ambush the innocent without cause. Let us swallow them alive like Sheol, even whole, as those who go down to the pit. Let's kill somebody. And we'll find all kinds of precious wealth and fill our houses with gold. Throw in your lot with us and we'll all have one purse. Here's the gang appealing to the kid. The gang comes along and sucks up one other person for their own wicked purposes. It's amazing, isn't it? This kind of action. For one fleeting moment of pleasure, wicked men are willing to take a life or inflict lifelong trauma on someone, pointless, senseless gang violence, and they want to suck the innocent and the naive and the unwitting into that. The enticements can be pretty strong. Fathers, we have a tremendous task. You may not live in an inner city ghetto like New York or East Los Angeles, but I'll tell you what, there is tremendous prayer pressure coming upon your sons to conform to a standard of conduct that is the standard of conduct of the people around them. You must teach them to select their companions and not be selected and then intimidated into that kind of alliance. The whole appeal here is to the father to fulfill his responsibility. In chapter 2, verse 11, the father has to teach his son how to be delivered from the way of evil. From the man who speaks perverse things. You don't want to be around those kinds of people. From those who leave the paths of uprightness to walk in the ways of darkness. You want to make sure your children aren't around those kinds of people. Who delight in doing evil and rejoice in the perversity of evil. Whose paths are crooked and who are devious in their ways. Don't let your sons around those kinds of people. You instruct them how to choose their companions. Fathers, you have the responsibility to God for the process of your children learning how to choose their companions.
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8: The title of today's message is Daddy's Home. All right, let me go at this word daddy first. I don't think about it, but I call my dad to this day daddy. If I walked in his house, saw him anywhere, it wouldn't be dad, it wouldn't be father, which if you call your dad father, I guess it's okay, but I just never could get that one to come out, like father. But daddy, it just kind of comes out. But here's the trick with daddy for me. I have a 6'9" father, over 250, coming down a little bit in size and weight, big man. And though I called him daddy, I was still terrified of this man. There was this tension. And so this term daddy is a term of endearment. It's a safe thing. It's a close thing. If I saw him, if he walked up, I'd put my arms around him. I'd kiss him. You know, there's none of that. But I still grew up afraid of this man. And so it kind of skewed my perception of God. And as you'll see in a minute, there are clearly passages and words used in the scripture where when you approach God, you are, if you know him, it ultimately goes from kind of father, which is one of the words used, to literally a word that's kind of a daddy word, which for a long time for me, and maybe even still a little bit, is a little weird because it just seems like disrespectful to talk to God and go, hey, daddy, you know, here's my deal. You know, just, you know, call him God, do something. But the closer you get to your father, or the closer you were, or the closer you get to God, it's interesting how familial, yet there's a respect built in there. Now, the phrase daddy's home could be a great thing. Like if you're waiting all day for your dad to get home and it's daddy's home, that could be awesome. You know, run to the door, where's daddy? You're a little kid. It could also be the worst thing you've ever heard because your mom might have said earlier in the day, just wait until your daddy gets home. And then daddy's home means a whole nother set of problems. Go to Mark chapter 14. And I'm going to read you a pretty intense thing trying to get to the context of this. If you know anything about the story of Jesus, obviously he's described and is the Son of God, but he is born into a family where Mary is his mother, and Joseph, she ends up married to Joseph, who understands what's up. And so Joseph raises Jesus. And one of the clear ways to know that Joseph must have been an extraordinary dad is that Jesus, it doesn't seem to be much of a transfer as he's growing up to say, wow, Joseph, you know, is my father. But then I realize that God is my father. And by the way, I'm going to say something, and I don't know that I 100% know everything that I'm about to say. But some people think, well, Jesus just, you know, he was God, he was man, he was man, he was God in the same thing. But like, you know, he knew everything, even in the womb. Like it's dark, but he can still see. And he's looking around like, hey, this is cool from in here. I made this, but this is like amazing. You know, I don't think he's in the womb thinking that stuff. And they say, well, Jesus didn't have to study. He didn't have to prepare. He was God. He knew everything. Everything that Jesus knew, he either learned it or his father showed him. So you think, oh, well, he just kind of just was born knowing everything. He was a know-it-all God. I think he spent 30 years preparing to do what he did. And you say, well, did he have to work hard? I think he did. I think he had the scriptures that he quoted. You say, well, he wrote them. I think he had to learn them. He lived here. And he showed us how the deal was to be done. So I don't think it's this, you know, old stories about him in his father's wood shop carving birds and turning them into, you know, bring them to life and letting them fly out of the shop. There's crazy stories like that. Like, that's not what he came here to do. But he had this Joseph, he had this relationship. And so then you find that he shifts that, and now he's talking to his father, like his father's right there, and there's this relationship. And by the way, you say, well, can I have that relationship with the Father, with God himself? I think there is way more possible than we are getting in on. Mark chapter 14 jumps in a pretty serious spot, verse 32. Now, this is right before Jesus is crucified. He goes into the Garden of Gethsemane, and he says to his disciples, sit here while I pray. And he took Peter, James, and John with him and began to be troubled and deeply distressed. Then he said to them, my soul is exceedingly sorrowful, even to death. Stay here and watch with me. And like, I'm so overwhelmed right here now, I could die. Forget the cross. He's talking to his buddies here going, look, you got to pray with me. You got to stay with me because I am so overwhelmed by what's going on, what I know is about to happen. It's sorrowful even unto death. Stay here and watch. And he went a little farther, fell on the ground, and he prayed that if it were possible, the hour might pass from him. And look what he says. And he said, and this is the words used in Mark, Abba, Father. So here is this Jesus, Son of God, sitting there. He's kneeling in a garden, about to die, overwhelmed with sorrow, and he puts out the word Daddy. Now, you say, well, but it's God, it's Jesus, they're the same. But there's a moment here. And if you've ever had a moment, and if you grew up and you're privileged to have a relationship with your dad where you feel safe, you know, there's tension maybe, but you really didn't think he was going to harm you, and you really had a serious situation and a big question, and you went to him, you said, look, Daddy, you got to help me. I'm in trouble, and I came to you because I knew no matter what I did, no matter what happened, you would help me, you would take care of me. You've got to see that this is a healthy relationship between Jesus and his Father, and he's there, he knows what's about to go down, not only there in those moments, but what's coming, and he simply says, Abba, Father, Daddy, Father, all things are possible for you. Take this cup away from me. Nevertheless, not what I will, but what you will. Then he came and found them sleeping and said to Peter, Simon, are you sleeping? Could you not watch 1 hour? Watch and pray, lest you enter into temptation. The spirit indeed is willing, but the flesh is weak. Again, he went away and prayed and spoke the same words, Daddy, Father, if there's any way. And when he returned, he found them asleep again, for their eyes were heavy and they did not know what to answer him. Then he came the third time and said to them, are you still sleeping and resting? It is enough. The hour has come. Behold, the Son of Man is being betrayed into the hands of sinners. Rise, let us be going. See, my betrayer's at hand. And then Judas shows up and betrays him. Sooner or later, if you get the God thing, you are going to have some very personal, intimate conversations about life and death stuff, and mostly life stuff. And you say, well, I don't think I can trust God. It took me 20-something years before I could talk to God and believe that he was on my side. I really thought he was out to get me, and I was afraid of him. I just didn't want to mess with God because I thought if you mess with God, the same thing can happen to you, like messing with your dad, and don't mess with him. Just stay away. And then finally, I began to understand that he loved me, that he cared for me, and I didn't have to be afraid. So here's the next question. Daddy's home? Is he? If you see your life, your physical body as a house, it's where you live. Who else lives there? You say, well, it's just me, then you're in trouble. Because until God himself lives in that house and runs that house, your house is never going to make any sense. You could put me somewhere in outer space, I could never be alone, not anymore. Because God is not just with me, he lives in me. Now, I don't even know what it feels like anymore to not have him in me. I don't even remember. But if you sit down and talk to somebody who has not had his presence and then he moves in, it's a big deal. Because you know something is different. You know you're not by yourself. Look at John chapter 1, verse 12. A few pages over from Mark 14. John chapter 1, and there's a bunch going on in John chapter 1, but I just want to highlight verses 12 and 13. And it's very simple. It says this, but as many as received him, to them he gave the right to become children of God, to those who believe in his name, who were born not of blood, nor of the will of the flesh, nor of the will of man, but of God. So you say, well, one day I'm going to become a Christian. This is your one day. This is it right here. Because you don't have a guarantee of another day. These people that say, well, I'm thinking about it, I'm planning on it, and down the road, maybe one day after I get done doing what I want to do and screwing my life up, then I'll come let God fix it. You may not get that shot. As many as received him, go to Romans chapter 8. Let me read you a few verses out of this. Some people say, well, we are all God's children. Now listen really closely to what I'm about to tell you. That is not true. Did God create us all? Yes. The only way to become someone's child is to be born into their family or to be adopted. And unless you have been born again into the family of God or been adopted by God himself into his family, you are not a child of God. So if you're banking your whole life and eternity on showing up and saying, well, I thought I was your child just because you created me and part of creation, being born the first time gets you on this planet. You have to be born a second time to get into his family. You say, well, I don't believe that. I get that. I get people telling me all the time, I don't believe what you believe. That's not my problem. That's your problem. Because if you're right, great. If what I'm saying is right straight out of the book, then you're in trouble. So it behooves you to take some time and say, okay, wait, that guy said that pretty authoritatively. Where's he getting that? Stop just believing what I say. Go check it for yourself. Read your Bible. Well, that guy said something. Make sure what anyone is telling you is in the book. You are responsible for the manual. Go read it. You say, well, I don't agree with you. Then prove me wrong. Go find something else. Well, I don't even believe that book. I get that too. My job is to present to you the truth as I see it, as I know it, as I understand it, and then I'll have to stand before God one day and he'll say, well, why didn't you try harder? Why didn't you explain it more clearly? My dad, as crazy as things would get sometimes, made tremendous sacrifices for me, for my brother and sister, for my mom. Things happen, and it's funny, the older you get, the more you become aware of what was going on in your house. Because you find yourself in the same spot doing what your dad did and thinking, well, why do I know how to do that? Because I saw him do it my whole life. When I needed something, I didn't run up and down the street ringing doorbells saying, is Mr. So-and-so here? Is Mr. So-and-so here? I need some help. If you got a good situation, you go to your daddy for help. And I went to my daddy. I expected my daddy to do certain things. And in my relationship with God, I know, and I'll read you verses about this in a minute too, I know with certainty, with authority, that I am his child. And so when I go to him as his child and I say the words, Daddy, Abba, Father, God, look, I got a situation here and I got nowhere else to go to because you are my dad. So you got to do something. You say, well, who would speak to their father that way? You got to have a pretty good relationship to get up in his face, right? Is it disrespectful? No. He tells you in his word, come boldly. And there are some heated conversations that I have. And I finally had a very heated conversation with my dad when I was in my 40s that I should have had 20 years earlier. I was just chicken. And my relationship with my father got crazy better after that. It still was a little awkward, but at least we were talking as human beings. So my relationship and my conversations with God are getting more frequent and getting more cut to the chase and very personal. And if all you're having are conversations with God about food, then you're missing something, right? Dear God, thank you for this food. And that's all you talk to him about? You wonder why you don't have a very good relationship with God? You're not talking to him about anything but food. Romans chapter 8. All right, I'm going to read fast because it's important to give you some context. Romans chapter 8, verse 1. There is therefore now no condemnation to those who are in Christ Jesus who do not walk according to the flesh, but according to the Spirit. For the law of the Spirit of life in Christ Jesus has made me free from the law of sin and death. For what the law could not do and that it was weak through the flesh, God did by sending his own Son in the likeness of sinful flesh on account of sin. He condemned sin in the flesh that the righteous requirement of the law might be fulfilled in us who do not walk according to the flesh, but according to the Spirit. And all this talking about is doing whatever your body wants to do or what God wants you to do. And if all you ever do is what your body wants you to do, it's not going to work. And if you don't have the Spirit of God, God himself living in you, then that is really all you've got to do. So don't be shocked that you keep screwing your life up because that's all you got. There's no one to trump that. For those who live according to the flesh set their minds on the things of the flesh, but those who live according to the Spirit, the things of the Spirit. For to be carnally minded is death, but to be spiritually minded is life and peace. So if you live the rest of your life to the flesh, to just your sinful nature, it's death. That's all you get. But to be spiritually minded is what? Life and peace. because the carnal mind is enmity against God, for it is not subject to the law of God, nor can be. So then, those who are in the flesh cannot please God. But you are not in the flesh, but in the Spirit, if indeed the Spirit of God dwells in you. And that is the question. Does the Spirit of God dwell in you? It's a yes or no answer. And if God himself lives in you, you're going to know that. Sooner or later, you're going to go, oh my gosh, God lives inside me. And if you're going, I don't think he does, then you need to do something about that. And if you hear someone knocking on your door, it's a good chance it's God saying, look, I'd like to come in and have a relationship with you. If anyone does not have the Spirit of Christ, he is not his. Now, let me tell you how obvious I really think this is. You ought to be running. If I get there's a certain number of people in this room. If you're out there driving around, listening somewhere, going to class, whatever you're doing, and you hear this, you ought to drive immediately to the closest Christian you can find and say, explain to me how to fix this. You'd have to be a lunatic to spin the dial here and go, oh, maybe I'll make it, maybe I won't. Your whole life is dependent on this being true or not. And if you are getting any pull whatsoever that there's something to this, go find someone that you believe will be able to help you and talk you through the steps and give your life to Christ and accept his Spirit and let him move in and fix this. Why would you go another day without him, another moment without him? You say, well, I don't know anybody. Then do it right now. Just say, God, I get it. I hear you. You love me. I love you. Thank you so much. I don't want your Spirit everywhere but in me. I'm a sinner. I believe Jesus died on that cross for me, buried, raised from the dead. I receive you. Come live in me. Change my life. I accept the forgiveness of my sins. I accept eternal life. Take over my life. I don't want to do this by myself anymore. It's that simple. And then the Spirit of God moves in. And now you're not by yourself anymore. And now when you need advice, you can say, hey, God, what do we do? And you'd be amazed at what he'll tell you. You say, well, do you hear voices? No, but I got a Bible and I can read the basic instructions there. And then when I need specific direction, he'll steer me in that way. You say, well, how does that work? Give your life to Christ and find out. Keep reading. And if Christ is in you, the body is dead because of sin, but the Spirit is life because of righteousness. But if the Spirit of him who raised Jesus from the dead dwells in you, there's the if, but if that's the case, if the Spirit of him who raised Jesus from the dead dwells in you, he who raised Christ from the dead will also give life to your mortal bodies through his Spirit who dwells in you. Therefore, brethren, we are debtors not to the flesh to live according to the flesh, for if you live according to the flesh, you'll die. But if by the Spirit you put to death the deeds of the body, you will live. And then look at these verse 14 and following. For as many as are led by the Spirit of God, these are the sons of God. You want to know whether you're a son or daughter of God? You're one of the people that the Spirit of God lives in and your life is being led by him. For you did not receive the spirit of bondage again to fear, but you received the Spirit of adoption, whom we cry out, Abba, Father. There's this phrase again. The Spirit himself bears witness with our spirit that we are children of God. And if children, then heirs, heirs of God and joint heirs with Christ. If indeed we suffer with him, that we may also be glorified together. Sooner or later, if the Spirit of God lives in you, the Spirit himself is going to cry out to the Father and use words like daddy. You're going to get yourself in a spot. You're going to be so desperate to live and not live a life of dying anymore where you just screw everything up. And you find yourself going, daddy, you got to help me. And it gets very personal. Two-year-old little kids say what? You go to help them. I can do it by myself. What is a two-year-old got? Nothing. Hardly anything. I can do it by myself. That's how crazy we sound to God. Until finally you wake up one day and go, you know what? It's not that I can't do it by myself. I can't do it at all. And then you walk up and you wait for this moment as a father. And your kid walks up and says, daddy, can you help me? Boom. Everything changes. Because you've been waiting to help all the time. And then you step in and you help and you teach him how to do stuff. God's the same way. He's like, you're just waiting. If you'll just come to me, I can help you. You say, well, I'm not a Christian, but I keep crying out to God for help. It's not that God doesn't want to help you. It just makes a whole lot more sense to help your own children than strangers. You say, well, why? I don't want to be a stranger. Then get in the family. Well, how do I do that? I just told you a minute ago. Take him up on his deal. This is like being an orphan and hearing about some king who's taking kids in. And it's not that he just comes to the orphanage and picks you. You could literally go ring his bell and you kind of stand there and the gates open and a voice comes, you know, well, yes, can we help you? Yeah, I'm here to be adopted. Because some crazy preacher said, you're taking kids in like me and I'm completely screwed up, but I'm here to be adopted. They go, wow, we've been waiting for you. Come on in, sign right here. Boom, you're in the family. Just like that. You read the Bible, it talks about we are joint heirs. We are heirs. Do you know what an heir is? It's somebody who inherits something. Now, if your parents got nothing, you're going to be an heir to nothing, right? If you know they don't have anything, you don't go to the reading of the will because there is nothing. But if your dad is rich and then you finally get in his will, now track with me, you got a rich daddy. And somehow you figured out a way to get in his will, then if someone dies and executes the will, then you are the beneficiary when they read the will. You know what? I am the beneficiary because they read the will. Because the person that died to trigger the will's name is Jesus, and he died and they buried him, but he was raised from the dead. So I have access to everything Jesus has access to. I just don't believe it. I believe some of it, I just don't get it completely. Does that make any sense? You, when you become a child of God, are literally a child of God. Jesus is God's son. You say, well, then am I a son of God? Not exactly the same way Jesus was, because he's God, but you are a joint heir. You have access to what Jesus has access to. That's unbelievable. There's nothing on this planet going to compete with that. Nothing. All right, my last deal is this on the daddy's home. And this is a tough thing to ask, and it's a little bit of a challenge built in here, and it's directed specifically at kids with dads. If your father is already dead, one of the great dilemmas for people is they become a Christian and they realize the severity of this, and they go, okay, where is my dad? It can be completely overwhelming. Where are my family members? What if they didn't believe? I get it, now you have to believe. Then is there some loophole or something? I wish I could tell you that there was. Now, part of the reason I lean in on this a little bit to tell you that that's for real is you can't play with this. And if you say, well, my dad was a Christian, then you know what? Daddy's home. But if he wasn't, it didn't work out good. Or you say, well, my dad's not dead. Okay, then what do you do? If you get this and you're a Christian and you say, okay, this is driving me nuts. I have prayed for my father. I don't know what to do. I literally had a guy the other day fly me to Mexico City to witness to his father. The guy said, my dad is not a Christian. I've only been a Christian a few years. I'm praying for him. I don't know what to do. Will you go? You know what I said? Absolutely. Do you know why I went to Mexico City? Because he asked me to. Because it was that important to him. He got it. He figured it out. My dad's life is in the balance. Please go talk to my daddy. And in the process, his big brother becomes a Christian one night and his dad the next day. So it worked out good pressing in and asking. So this is the same thing you do with God. You say, God, look, I get it. My dad is not going to make it. You got to show me. I'm willing to pray. I'll go see him. I'll talk to him. And you say, well, what if he doesn't want to talk to me? What if he throws me out of the house? What if? You know what? You got to get past your what ifs. You got to try. If you crawl in the house, if that's what it takes, if you weep in front of your father, you say, Dad, you and I have never had this conversation. This is what happened to me. I don't know what's going on with you, and I can't fix this or force this, but I love you so much, even in spite of all of our challenges. This is life, death, heaven, hell. I'm willing to have the conversation. It may be the very thing, your passion, your concern, your love for him may be the very thing that throws him over.
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8: So my challenge, you say, my dad's dead, nothing I can do about it. I get that. Your dad may not be dead, and you may not have a clue what is going on with your father spiritually. Find out. There's a man sitting in the back of this room, asked me to go see his dad. The man sitting in the back of this room became a Christian with me out in the middle of the Amazon jungle, and he asked me to go see his 70, 80-year-old dad. I went to see him in a nursing home. The old man became a Christian. He died the other day. You know what? Daddy's home. That's where he is. You gotta get in the game. It is not some game. It is life and death. And when you die, you'll go, wow, this was serious. And there's people's lives in the balance. You say, well, you don't know what my dad did to me. You don't know what my dad did to me either, but I love the old man anyway, because he's my daddy. And if you've ever uttered the words to your father's face or to yourself, to hell with the old man, you may get your wish, and you'll wish you hadn't wished, because that's not what you want for anybody.
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21: With SRN News, I'm Rich Thomason in Washington. The Strait of Hormuz reopens, military action ends, no nukes for Iran. Those are among the points in the Memorandum of Understanding. It's been signed by the U.S. and Iranian presidents. President Trump says any benefits tied to the agreement definitely come with some strings attached.
22: President Trump is discussing a proposed investment fund tied to the new Memorandum of Understanding between the United States and Iran.
23: We're not doing anything. We're not putting up money. Only if they're doing things right. If they're doing things right, if people want to invest, they can invest. But they had this $300 million fund. It's only $300 million fund. It's only if they're doing things right.
22: Under the proposal, any investment would come from Gulf countries, not American taxpayers. Willie Nelson, The White House.
21: The remnants of Tropical Storm Arthur bringing rain to the southeast Texas coast, Mississippi and Alabama, also seeing some flooding. This is SRN News.
2: 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Thank you for joining us. 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Father's Day this Sunday, and today on Focus on the Family with Jim Daly, Being the Man Your Family Needs. 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
26: If you don't bind yourself to causes or things that are important, if you don't make that decision like one woman forever, you will not be able to experience some of this freedom, some of this the joy, the things that could happen later on. 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
24: That's Brant Hansen, and he's our guest today on Focus on the Family with Jim Daly, helping us better understand God's plan for men and how important biblical manhood is for families and society. Stay with us for a conversation that'll both challenge and inspire you. I'm John Fuller.
27: John, I think it's fair to say a lot of guys today are kind of struggling with aimlessness. What's my goal? There's certainly a hyper-feminization of the culture. So what are we about, you know, as men? What do we do? I think it was Ted Cunningham, the pastor that's been on Focus, good friend, once said, the biggest challenge we face is picking our own parking spot, right? And I think the big reason, and I believe our guest today, Brant Hansen, would agree, that people, men particularly, are struggling is we're seeking pleasure instead of something bigger, a bigger picture, a bigger cause. Maybe you're feeling like that and you don't feel that you're pursuing significance. Today we're going to cover it. The great news is God has a plan and a purpose for your life that is so much bigger than picking your parking spot.
24: Right.
27: Believe me, your life can amount to so much more.
24: Mm-hmm. And Brant Hansen is heard on more than 200 Christian radio stations. He's won awards as National Personality of the Year. He's the author of a number of books. We've had him here before talking about some of the earlier titles. This particular book that'll make up the basis for our conversation today is called The Men We Need, God's Purpose for the Manly Man, the Avid Indoorsman, or Any Man Willing to Show Up. And Brant is married to Carolyn. They have two grown children, and he's already showed me pictures of his one grandchild.
27: That's so good. Brant, I got to ask you, welcome back, first of all.
28: Thank you.
27: And, you know, what is it like to be the National Personality of the Year?
28: Well, I'm glad it's phrased that way, because originally in my bio it was written, he's won multiple Personality of the Year awards. Multiple personality of the year.
27: You're probably not what you want.
28: No. We need to rephrase. So,
27: yeah. You know, we are on a serious topic today, but I'm sure we'll, weave some humor into this because it needs to have some humor. Speak to this idea of toxic masculinity. We hear it all the time. Yeah. How do you define it? I'm not sure if I know how to define it, really.
28: Well, okay, so it's this domineering thing. Where a man dominates people.
27: So that's the toxic part.
28: I think that's basically it. But this is one reason I wanted to write the book, is because masculinity has been deconstructed so effectively and so much and so over and over. And some of that's very helpful to deconstruct. Okay, we shouldn't be this or that. Okay, but what's the construction? Because it's easy to actually deconstruct things. We can do that very easily. I learned that just like building a Lego tower, like to build the tower to the ceiling for the kids, like it takes a while, and then they can slap it down in 1 second and laugh. And it's like, yeah, the easy part is taking something down, but does anyone have a construction? Because guys actually need a vision for how to live.
27: That is so good. My thing was the marble thing. You know, you make the marble go
28: yeah,
27: around all this
28: right.
27: stuff and drop, and the
28: right.
27: kids would come in, they'd run right through it after we built it. It's like, what are you doing?
28: Same thing with like setting up dominoes or whatever. But again, it could be, I appreciate saying this is not the way to lead a family. Like if you're dominating, you are operating by fear, or there's plenty of toxic stuff in our culture. There's no doubt about it. But and, what is the big picture what we're trying to get at.
27: Yeah, and I appreciate the fact that, you know, it's easy to tear something down. It seems politically one side wants to tear things down, the other side wants to maintain and hopefully make things better. That's a generalization. I get it. But that it is easy. Dr. Dobson used to talk about us being in the current of a river. And it just keeps pulling culture downstream. And if you stand against it, you're going to get a lot of pressure, right? And I think that's what the tearing down, another way of saying that.
28: Yeah, I think that's right. And I think it's also really important, too, because we immediately try to fill in the blank then. Unfortunately, I think, this is coming from my point of view, we fill it in with the trappings of masculinity, not really getting at the heart of it. So I wrote this book. I'm not the typical man book writer. I have neurological problems. I can't hunt or, you know, I don't fish. I can't fix stuff. My wife has a honey don't list.
27: honey don't.
28: Just made that up.
27: I've got the same list.
28: Yeah, exactly. Please don't try this. But there's a lot of things. I'm not good at that stuff.
27: Yeah.
28: So if we're told you got to be climbing mountains or you got to be hunting elk, you got like all that stuff is fine. There's nothing wrong with that. But is that actually the heart of what God wants us to be? So I'm taking a shot at saying this is what it is.
27: Well, let's go there. What is God calling us to be, and what's the role for men in society?
28: I think it is what he gave Adam to do, which is be a keeper of the garden. I think that's it. And he specifically told Adam that this is his job. And when Adam failed to do it, Adam was passive. And he failed to protect Eve. He failed to protect the garden. And I think a man at his best, this is what I'm trying to tell younger guys, guys in general, like, you are at your best when you are someone who creates a space around you where people are secure, where the vulnerable get to thrive, where, just like in a garden, there are species in a garden that they couldn't survive out in the wilderness, but in a garden, they, when it's well kept, they get to thrive and bloom. And I think that's my role. That's who I am when I'm at my best. And women, when they hear me elucidate this, they want to stand and applaud.
27: Yeah. Let's capture some of what you're saying there, because you use that analogy of the garden from the Garden of Eden. Describe what you're saying there in greater detail. So Adam and Eve are created. They're in the garden. Everything's going well. They're walking with the Lord in the cool of the afternoon. Mm-hmm. Sounds pretty good.
28: Yeah. And then I always thought that Adam was way far away, like naming animals or something, when Eve was tempted. But if you read the actual scripture, it's apparent that he's right there. He's with her, and he's doing nothing. And this is a thing, when I talk to family counselors, and it happens a lot in Christian families too, but there's the toxic domineering male idea, but there's also a toxic passivity that can happen too,
27: yeah,
28: where you start to check out. I think that's where Adam is. But when they both blow it, they both sin, when God comes into the garden, he says, Adam, where are you? And I think it's because I made you to be the protector of this place. I made you to be the one that would be the keeper of this garden, and you failed to do it. So that is a failure that I have to avoid myself all the time. And it's a task that anybody can do. You don't have to be great outdoorsman to do this. You could be an accounting professor. You could be a plumber. You could be anything. But once you understand that this is my role, people respond to that.
27: No, and it's interesting. And going back to the comment you made about women who applaud you when you speak about this topic, it's an insight into what they're actually looking for.
28: Yes, totally. So the thing that tipped me off to this, and I talk about this at the beginning of the book because I want to get guys' attention, but the best-selling poster of all time I found in college, it was in every girl's room in college. And it was at the University of Illinois. This is the late 80s. But it's still the best-selling poster ever, and it's a guy. And I asked the lady, like, what is the deal with this guy? Why is he so attractive? It's a picture of a guy. He's profiled, and I know he's a good-looking guy, but they're like, it's not the guy. It's the fact that he's holding this baby, and it's the way the baby's looking at him. So it's just a guy holding a baby. It's the best-selling poster, and the baby's look, he's looking up at this guy, and the baby, you could tell, is vulnerable, is looking to him for protection. And that captured every girl's heart. Huh. That it indicates something to me. And the fact that every time when you ask women, like, what's the most attractive occupation? They never say radio host, unfortunately. They say firefighter. And so I joke about that in the book. I'm like, it's guys.
27: We're out, John.
0: Yeah.
28: Me too. But But what is really attractive about it? I joke in the book, it's not the reflective pants, because I tried that. It didn't work.
27: That was also an 80s thing.
28: Right, it was. I tried to move past that. But it's like, when women respond this way, they find it highly attractive when men create secure spaces around them. And if guys did this role of keeper of the garden, there wouldn't have been a need for a Me Too movement.
27: Yeah, interesting.
28: Yeah.
27: Let's move to another area, I think. What is the most terrifying thing that can happen to a man in his lifetime?
28: I think it's looking back and saying, I never became who I was supposed to be.
27: Wow. Okay, that hits me with a sledgehammer.
28: Well, but that's because it's resonant for all of us, too. Yeah. But again, if I'm never given the picture of what is masculinity, if I'm never given the box top for the puzzle, where I can see what I'm supposed to be doing, I wind up with all these pieces of, okay, big truck, I guess, good with axe throwing or whatever it is. Those things are fine, but they're not the heart of this. And what's wild, too, about the woman's instinctual respect for a man like this, she's attracted originally maybe to your muscles, because it looks like you'll be somebody who's a protector and somebody who can provide security. But if you don't provide security, if you are all about your body, you just bodybuilding, or you just flirt with women or what, she'll resent your muscles. What she's attracted to is security. So you can be a guy that's not, you know, you don't look like you belong on a fitness magazine cover. Doesn't matter. She will find you very attractive if you're fulfilling this role of keeper of the garden. I just find that so interesting. And I tell guys, I don't want you to do this role just because women think it's attractive, but that should point you some direction about what we're actually for and what we are when we're at our best.
27: Yeah.
28: And you can use whatever talents you have to do that.
27: Well, and I think, you know, some people are going, I can't be reduced to that simple a term, but generally you're just saying God put a hole in women's heart for this kind of connection and for men to step up to that kind of behavior and that kind of attraction.
28: And I'm saying that women are brilliant and they intuitively know what we are for when we're at our best.
27: Huh.
28: And so when we abandon that, when we don't know what we're for, they will resent that. And they should.
27: Yeah, so interesting.
28: That's what I'm saying.
27: Explain how a life of commitment is different from a life of insulating from personal connection.
28: It will make you grow up. It will provide poetry in life. There is no poetry in life without commitment. And I'm trying to tell guys this too, because we all want to be free agents, especially in a very consumer successful society. But if you don't bind yourself to causes or things that are important, if you don't make that decision like one woman forever, you will not be able to experience some of this freedom, some of this, the joy, the things that could happen later on. You will wind up with yourself. So I'm trying to tell guys that too. Like, the only poetry in life
26: will come from actually binding yourself to the right causes and people and to God.
24: Yeah, so you're not saying it has to be in the context of marriage.
26: No.
24: That's a great commitment, but not just marriage.
26: Doesn't have to be. In community, and obviously, like, through your commitment to the Lord, I think, is where all of this profundity is going to come from. Yeah. But when you are in community, and marriage is a hyper-intense example of community, when you are, it will make you grow up. A real woman will call you out to actually do things that you don't want to do, yeah. Like go to CVS at 2 a.m. to go grab something, like, because she doesn't feel well. Well, a fake woman, a pixelated woman on a screen will never ask you to do that.
24: Yeah.
26: So you will remain a boy.
24: Yeah.
26: But if you

0: quite hot, you know,
1: Deep
0: intensity
1: dive, yeah.
0: furnace to change and be molded.
1: Yeah. 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
3: There are fake ways to live available to us, and have been, especially with video games, especially with pornography, especially like
2: Screen stuff.
3: Screen stuff, but it's also like it gives you a dopamine hit, but it's not real life. So it's fake, obviously, but it will make you depressed because the reason we feel meaninglessness is because we do meaningless things. I'm convinced of it. I know this from personal experience.
2: What? Let me ask you this. I mean, guys that struggle with that, this idea of that short-term gain versus a long-term commitment to Christ, to your spouse, to your family, etc. It does require decision making.
3: It
2: You're at a
3: does.
2: fork, and you got to say, this is more important than that. But so many guys, you look at some of the data, it's horrific. Like 68% of Christian men
3: It is.
2: view pornography.
3: You know,
2: I find that data point shocking, frankly.
3: It's
2: But
3: no one's ever had this before. No culture, no humans in history have ever had this available like this before. And so what I want to say in this book too to guys is I'm sorry. It wasn't supposed to be this hard. It was not supposed to be this difficult in life. Guys, you would live in a village, people knew you, they're in and out of your house, you're all building the wall together, you've all got a purpose, you all are defending the area you're working in, an agrarian culture, you're growing things, like you're people know you. You don't have downtime, you don't have isolation, you don't have all this mass loneliness. But I say that because we can feel guilty about the stuff we get caught up in, but I also want to go, especially the younger guys, like it hasn't always been this difficult, and I'm sorry, but there is a better way to live, and it's going to be from you actually making decisions, not in the moment necessarily. It's going to be making decisions about how you structure your life so that you're around people more and you're busier.
2: Well, and I guess that's the real question right there is that people, you have to perceive there's a greater benefit
3: Yes.
2: in choosing this over that.
3: Right.
2: And
3: Just like any addiction,
2: yeah.
3: that and people will tell you, I can't say no to this unless I'm saying yes to this other thing that I love more. So, how do you do that if you don't know what your purpose is, if you don't have a bigger purpose in life to be driven by? So, what I'm saying is, this is all part of this. When I'm trying to paint a picture for a guy to say, look, you're here to be this keeper of the garden with whatever you have, whatever sphere of influence you have, whatever skills you have. They may be like me, I'm verbal. I write things, but I use my platform to try to protect people.
2: Yeah, that's a good point and a good talking point to have with your young men today. I hope people are catching that. Let's move to the second decision. It is to protect the vulnerable. You had an amazing experience holding a little baby in Afghanistan, I think it was.
3: Well, yeah, that's a first time I went to a Cure hospital, and Cure is they're all about Jesus, like healing and then telling the families and kids about Jesus. The first time I went, they had me do kangaroo duty, it's called, and I had no idea what that was. And they sent me to the neonatal intensive care unit, and I had to unbutton the top part of my shirt, and they handed me a 1 pound child to hold against my skin underneath my chin. And I realized as I was rocking her for a couple, everybody left. I had a couple hours with this unnamed human because they didn't think she was going to live. So, what's the point of naming her? I just thought she's an Afghan woman. She's sick. She has no money, no identity, no nothing. And I know God loves her. And I thought, I want to be like that. Like, if God is a defender of the vulnerable, if he's a champion of widows, he's a defender of orphans, then that's what a godly man is, too, right?

0: Should be.
1: Should be. So I was just thinking, but I'm not jacked. I'm not a big athlete. I'm not a special forces guy. I'm not, those things are all great. I'm not a hunter. I play the accordion, as a matter of fact. So that should put everything in perspective. I'm not that guy, but what can I do? And it turns out anybody who wants to show up, you can become a defender of the vulnerable in your own way, in your own sphere. But that really ignited something for me. So I've been working with these hospitals ever since. And so for a guy who's kind of, honestly, I'm a nerd, but I get to be a part of defending these kids with disabilities all around the world in the name of Jesus. And that's a pretty sweet thing.
0: Absolutely. You had another overseas trip where you had a different experience helping a needy woman. What was that about?
1: I failed. I wrote about it in the book, but it was a we were in Senegal in Africa, and this woman was chasing us, trying to sell us some peanuts, I believe, in a bag on the street. And she was wearing this very long, vividly blue purple dress. And we drove away because we're like, we're not hungry. That's the gist of the story. But I was haunted looking out the back of the van. It's so dusty, and it's maybe 100 degrees, and seeing her desperately chasing after the van. And then thinking, why didn't I do something? I have like $50 in my pocket. Like, and I realized that what we do matters. What we don't do, what we do. If sometimes you just have these memories and things that you're, it's kind of a kick to the gut. You're like, why did I do that? I think a lot of people can relate to that, but I want to go from there and go, okay, so if what I do matters, I need to show up and not just walk away. That's all.
0: No, I mean, everybody I think can relate to an experience like that where you missed it,
1: Yeah, exactly.
0: but you want to come back and remember to do it next
1: Yeah.
0: time.
1: Yeah. And I think it's a God's merciful. I know he's good, so he can take some of that stuff and make something beautiful out of it in the end.
2: I think I respond to those moments with logic, not heart. And I can kind of justify why, as you did. I'm not hungry, so I'll move on. And it
0: Right.
2: takes the Holy Spirit a little bit of time to really get to my heart.
1: Yeah, me too. Me too. And I want to be ready when those opportunities manifest themselves, because when you redefine yourself as I'm not a consumer of peanuts, that's not the point.
0: The peanuts aren't
1: The
0: the
1: point is,
0: point.
1: how do I bless people?
0: Yeah.
1: And I'm going to protect what's probably a desperate mom who's trying to sell something so she can have something to take home to her kids. Like, so
0: Yeah.
1: anyway, that's, I just want to be ready.
0: You know, Brant, one of the things, there's so much to do, right? There's so much we have to be. And as you pointed out so well today, so many young men in particular, but older guys too, that have just wandered in this culture of, again, decreasing masculinity, attack on masculinity, that people don't even know what to do. I've been on plenty of airplanes where a woman's struggling to get her suitcase up and some guy popped up, and sometimes it goes well, like she says, thank you so much, or other times, like, I don't need your help, you know? And it's like this total, you just don't know what you're gonna get.
1: That's right.
0: And I think in that context, pressing ahead and being that godly man is just the right thing to do, no matter what everybody else says around you, right?
1: I think so
0: And the
1: too.
0: right person is going to be drawn to that. For the single guy, that's great. I think a very engaged single woman might say, wow, he's the kind of guy I'd like to find. The question is, in this culture today, with all the things we've talked about with screen time and kind of an imposed separation, young men sitting in their rooms doing things they probably should not be doing. How does a woman, a young woman, find this kind of guy? Where is she going to find this guy that's out there looking out for the vulnerable, somebody who knows what their mission is?
1: Well, I have a horribly self-serving idea, but that's voice this book on him, because or at least the first chapter, or at least
0: Yeah.
1: tell him about the first chapter. Because again, when a guy realizes that this is actually what he's supposed to be, and that women find it attractive, and it actually makes his heart beat faster because at a deep level it resonates with him,
0: Yeah.
1: you're going to be able to call that out of a man as well. My wife shapes me when she says, "Wow, when you did that, it was really attractive."
0: Well, that's an interesting concept. Either be shaped now, or if you get married, she'll shape you then, and it'll be a little more difficult.
1: Well, if you put this in, if as a parent or as a wife or as a potential wife, like you're putting this picture in front of him, like I see things in you, and you're complimenting those things that you do find attractive when he does the right thing. That's a great way to shape him. It's not nagging. Right. It's positive.
0: Right. But, I mean, it's what we all say. Our wives make us better people.
1: Yeah.
0: I mean, I totally believe that. It's true in my life with Jean. So she makes me a much better person.
1: Recently, there's some kind of brouhaha going out in the street in front of our house about 11 o'clock. And I don't know if it's a bunch of teenagers or college. I don't know what was going on. But it was like they're wrestling or fighting. And they're a big group of kids. Not normal. And we were upstairs in bed. And I'm like, don't worry about it. They're just goofing around. My wife's looking out the window and she's worried about it. And I'm like, well, just turn the noisemaker up, you know, whatever. So she was bothered. She actually went downstairs.
0: Oh, no.
1: And now
0: that's
1: I'm lying.
0: Exactly.
1: That's exactly right. So I'm lying. I'm prone, inert,
2: you're,
1: you know.
2: You're and, Adam, totally passive.
1: Right, doing nothing. So I'm like, I can't do this. I can't. I just wrote a book about this. Like, I can't do it. No, like, what am I supposed to do? Well, I just went downstairs. I put my, you know, got dressed, went out the door to go confront whatever. And as I'm going out there, they all dispersed. And I don't even think it was because of me. I think they probably already were dispersing. So I just turned around and came back in the house. And my wife said, that was really attractive. And I said, I didn't even do anything. I just walked out the door. She's like, yeah, but you were willing to.
0: Oh, that sounds like fun.
1: Yes. Well, just the willingness. It spoke to my wife that she is reassured that if needed, I'm going to be the keeper of this card. I'm not going to be passive about it. Yeah. And that's so, when I've talked about this around women or been interviewed on shows where a woman's part of the interviewing, they are like, this is exactly correct.
0: Yeah, of
1: as
0: course.
1: Far as what we
0: of
1: want
0: course.
1: From men.
0: It's attractive, like you've said. This has been really good. It's just a start. We got more of those six decisions. We've covered two. We'll come back next time and do the additional four. But what a great book to get. I'm thinking about reading this with Trent and Troy, just to make sure that base is covered. You know exactly what it means to be a man. And, you know, in so many ways, we use scripture rightfully to do that. We teach them. Almost 2-3 times a week, I'm shooting scripture to the boys saying, check this verse out. And, you know, it's just the basics. But to really go deep dive and talk about these six decisions, make sure your sons and you as a father are really grabbing hold of these things, because it does make your life much more rewarding and much more fulfilling. Get a copy, as we often do, if you can contact us here at Focus on the Family and make a gift of any amount, maybe a monthly gift. 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It's how Gene and I do. I know it's how you and Dina do, John.
1: We're signed up as well.
0: And, you know, that way it's steady and we can reach more and more people in the name of Christ. One-time gift is great as well, but we'll send you a copy of Brant's book, The Men We Need, as our way of saying thank you for being part of the ministry.
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0: Hey, Brant, again, thank you. 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
1: 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Thank you.
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4: Once Satan realizes that you're about to break out and get out of under his bondage, he's going to attack. I can tell you that. You have thought the way he thinks long enough. And you see, if I think the way he thinks and I get down here where I'm thinking, I'm going to be in a mess. But if I begin to think the way God thinks, then what happens? I'm going to walk on a higher plane than I've ever walked on before. And that's what we're talking about. So I'm telling you, expect it, but listen, don't say, oh my goodness, going into battle. No, praise God, I'm going in the victory.
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4: We have been discussing for some time the truth that sets us free, and today I want to talk about how. So let's take just a moment to review what we said in the very beginning, and that is many of God's people who are saved people, born again, know that you are, go to church, read your Bible, pray, do all the things, activities that you know to do, and yet there's something missing in your life. The cutting edge of joy and accomplishment and achievement and contentment and fruitfulness in your life is not there. And the reason is because Satan gets us into bondage because we think the way he wants us to think rather than the way God wants us to think. So what does he do? He harasses us with these feelings of insecurity, inadequacy, inferiority, poor self-image. And the fact that we've got to measure up, and because we don't measure up to what other people expect, then we get guilt feelings. Then we berate ourselves and condemn ourselves. We forget that we're acceptable on the basis of God's grace and not our measuring up to anything. So afraid we're going to disappoint God, going to disappoint others. Measuring up to their expectations, working at our appearance, at our performance, and our status, and all of this, which is a terrible merry-go-round, an awful cycle to be in, trying to get some joy and contentment of life. That is satanic bondage. It is born of Satan, it is bred of Satan, and it is continued by Satan. And the reason we get hung up on that is because we choose to believe Satan's lie rather than God's truth. If you just break out of that and stop living by your feelings and living by the truth, he says, is what sets us free. Our feelings put us in bondage. Our feelings put us in bondage, and the truth of God sets us free of all of that. Now, we said there's one big turnpike, has three lanes. And those lanes are what our position is, who our person is, that is who we are and what our possessions are in Christ. Now listen, it is one thing to hear about them, but how do I make application of these truths in order to be freed and liberated from those harassing patterns of the past that keep us living in the negative and accomplishing and achieving of being what God wants us to be? So what I'd like to do is to give you four simple steps. They're real simple. They're so simple, I'm afraid some of you may skip over them. But if you recall what Jesus said here in this 8th chapter, beginning in verse 31, he says, "Therefore, if you abide in my word, then you are truly disciples of mine. And you shall know the truth, and the truth shall make you free." All right, now, how do I make this practical so that when I'm faced with a temptation, how do I respond? Or when I walk into a situation and I am terribly intimidated, I get this terrible inferior feeling, or in a situation where I feel so totally inadequate, all of a sudden my security is all gone and this anxiety and worry and doubt and fear, or this terrible sense of guilt, how am I to respond? Now listen, what is the first step? Step number one is to choose a life of freedom. You say, "Well, now, what do you mean by choosing it?" I mean this. When you were saved, what did you do? You made a definite, deliberate, voluntary choice to accept the Lord Jesus Christ as your personal Savior based on His atoning death at the cross. You accepted Him by faith. You received by faith His forgiveness and His acceptance, and you became a child of God. You do not drift into freedom. Now watch this, because you see, what we've been talking about, you don't drift into this because the tide is running against you. The tide of your pre-programming, the tide of all the stuff that you hear every day, you can't do that. Who do you think you are? All the tide is running against you. So you are swimming against the tide when it comes to breaking out of pre-programmed, involuntary attitudes that will cause you to miss out on God's best. The tide's running against you, so I want you to know that to begin with. Now watch this carefully. While it is a definite matter of making a definite choice, it is likewise a process. It didn't take you 25 minutes to get rooted and grounded in negative attitudes, and it won't take you 25 minutes to get out. But while it is a definite, deliberate, willful choice on your part, a moment when you say, "I choose to be free," there's a process that sets in. Secondly, in that area, it's going to demand patience because Satan is going to put the pressure on you. Listen, when you say, "I choose to be free," what you're saying to Satan is, "Look, I'm sick and tired of your harassment. I'm fed up with you. I reject, I renounce, I repudiate, I refuse all of your harassment. I'm going with Jesus, the way to freedom." Now listen, if you don't think something will stir up every demon in hell against you, brother, that'll do it. Because you see, he doesn't mind you being saved. Now that you are saved, he can't do anything about that. As long as he can harass you, ruin your testimony, keep you down in the dumps, keep you in fear in your attitudes, keeping you from being what God wants you to be. But listen, once Satan realizes that you're about to break out and get out of under his bondage, he's going to attack. I can tell you that. So I'm telling you, expect it. But listen, don't say, "Oh my goodness, going into battle." No, praise God, I'm going into victory. He wants you to think, getting ready to go to war with the old devil. I never have won yet, can't win now. You see, that's negative. And what I want you to see is this, listen to me. We are so much more negative than we realize because we have been programmed on a lower level of thinking than God has. You ask God what He wants to do in your life, and then you reach in the power of the Holy Spirit for God's goal for your life. Is a man in business, and he says, "Well, here's what I'd like to do, but I just don't think that'll ever happen in my life." That is straight from the devil. All of that negative, satanic deception and harassment needs to be put away by the power of God. And what's going to happen is you're going to become free and positive and confident in that which is within you to bring about what your heart desires. But I can tell you this, it is easier to walk in doubt, frustration, anxiety, and fear than it is in the joy of the Lord until you learn something. So first of all, you got to make a choice. Secondly, And here's what he says. I said this in the very first one. You must continue in his word. Now listen to what he says. Verse 31. If you abide or continue in my word, then you disciples of mine, and you shall know the truth. That is, if you continue in the word of God, you're going to know the truth. And what is it that makes us free? It is the truth that makes us free. Now watch this. The second step, now having made a choice that I want to be free from that, secondly, my second decision is I must be willing to continue in God's word. Now here's what that means. That means the Word of God is going to become the number one book. It is going to be the key interest of my life. Meditating upon the Word, thinking about what He's saying, concentrating on those verses, beginning to understand how that applies to my life, continuing in the Word. That doesn't mean reading it just before hopping in bed at night, but it means getting a hold of that truth, continuing, absorbing, digesting the truth, focusing, concentrating, abiding in, looking at, absorbing, meditating on, being quiet, praying to Him about it. Lord, I want this truth in my life, continuing in the Word. Now listen, as you meditate upon it, think about it, apply it, discuss it, talk to someone else about it, share it with them. What's happening is it is becoming a part of you. And what you're doing in that is you're continuing in the Word. Why do we want to continue in it? Absorb it. Think about it. Pray over it. Meditate on it. Because what we are searching for is the truth. If you continue in my Word, ye shall know the truth. You don't know the truth by memorizing a verse. That doesn't necessarily make you know the truth. You know the truth when the Holy Spirit of God makes that verse a priority in your life, that truth a priority, and you begin to think about it and pray over and ask God to show you how that applies to your life. Continuing in the Word to know the truth. What is the truth? The truth about what your position is, the truth about who you are and what you have. As these truths become a part of your thinking, all of a sudden, here's what happens. You begin to realize that the old patterns begin to crack. The old thought patterns and pre-programming begins to shatter, and before long, like thin plate glass, they begin to crumble in your mind. And what happens? They are replaced with solid, scriptural, divine, God-given truths of what your position is. I am in Christ forever. Who I am, a saint and ambassador of the Lord Jesus Christ, a child of God, a servant of the Lord. What do I have? Everything I'll ever need. All that I need to be what God wants me to be. All that I need whenever a need arises. An inheritance provided, access to it, fellowship with the Father. And you see, as these truths begin to be a part of our thinking, what happens is, here's what happens. We resort to new thought patterns, new concepts, new ideas. That is, we have given up the false for the truth. And therefore, what happens? If I have been responding toward the false, I'm going to act in that way, which is not in pleasing with God. So if I begin to respond properly, what's going to happen? I'm going to have the results of responding properly to Him. Security. Somebody's going to be anxious and worried and fretting about things. Do not worry about being in fear. There's no other person in the world just like you. You're the only one of your kind. You're not inferior. You can't be inferior. Nobody else to compare yourself with legitimately. Inadequate? How could you be inadequate when Almighty God who created this universe is living within you and has promised to empower you to do anything He called you to do? How are you going to be inadequate? You see, here's what I'm saying. If you don't make the choice and you don't continue in the Word, you see, you're continuing in it when you hear it, understand it, keep on praying over it, absorbing it. And you see, all of us could probably pick out one given area, two or three areas in which we may be weaker than in other areas. Then find the truth, whether it deals with your position or your person, or let's say, for example, that you're just one of those persons, on the outside you've got a lot going for you, on the inside you have a terrible self-image. As far as you see yourself, you don't deserve anything and you're a nobody and you're having a terrible time continually faking the world out. Then zero in on that one, and what do? You major on these truths about who you are. Who you are in Christ, the Son of God. Who you are in Christ, the light of the world. A light. Like salt. A servant, an ambassador, a saint, a temple. You major on those truths. continuing in the Word until what? Until those truths have shattered old truths, and now you're able to respond positively, moving in God's direction so that old patterns are no longer harassing you, because you have chosen to do what? Not only to believe the truth, but you've chosen to live by the truth. And my friend, the old patterns break up. When you get your attitude toward yourself and you see yourself the way God sees you, I want to tell you, everything in you is going to change. But you see, what I want you to understand is, so much of what we've thought for so many years of our life at times, which appeared to be right, what I'm asking you to do is to challenge and to put everything you have been taught about yourself over against God's Word and see what is true and what is error. What is error, put it aside, as Paul says in Ephesians. Put it away. Continuing in the Word. Thirdly, I must express confidence in the Word. I've got to believe what it says. Now, here's where the problem comes. Now, a lot going on today about inerrant Scripture. We believe the Bible is true from cover to cover. Now, that's true. But here's where Satan, again, he just comes in right under the truth and just adds this error. He says, Satan would agree, this is God's Word. If he knows you and knows your confidence in the Scripture, he'd say, you're absolutely right, that is God's Word. But, now, there is some question about whether that'll work in your life or not. You see, that's the way Satan operates. Oh, sure, it's God's Word, but won't work in your life exactly that way. There not only must be a choosing for freedom and a continuing in the Word, but a confidence that what God says in this book, listen, will work for you as well as for anybody else. You see, Satan says, for others but not for you, that is satanic deception and harassment. I've got to believe if God said it, it is true, and if it's true, it'll work for me. If it'll work for anybody, it'll work for me. It'll work for anybody, it'll work for you. The confidence must be in the fact that it is true in your life and it will bring about the results in your life. Then the fourth thing is very simple. Claiming my position, my personage, and my possessions, claiming them. Now watch this, just write that down. Claiming the truth. Now here's what I want you to see. You don't say, Lord, I just claim all this truth is mine, I want to pray that you'll bless me. No, here's how you claim it. When a given incident arises, and all of a sudden you feel inadequate, insecure, or inferior, or worried, anxious, doubtful. In other words, when that situation arises, what you do is you claim His truth about you right then and there. Lord, you said that I'm in you and that you're in me. You said I'm your servant, or I'm an ambassador, I'm a son, I'm a child. You're my Father. That's our relationship. You said that I have everything I need to live a godly life. You said that I have your nature living within me, and because I have your nature within me, and because I'm a saint, I'm a servant, an ambassador of Christ, then what I am being tempted to do is a total contradiction of who I am. It doesn't fit into my personage. Therefore, I have more respect for myself, and therefore I reject that on the basis of the truth of who I am, what my position is, and I do not have to indulge in that because of my relationship, who I am and what I have. I don't have to indulge in that. And I want to tell you something. There's not a temptation Satan can throw at you that God Almighty won't defeat right before your eyes if you are willing to do exactly what I just told you. Claim it. It's no good if it doesn't work in your individual life. And even if it does, if you don't claim it, it can't work. Claim it. What did he say? You shall know the truth, and the truth shall make you free. How does the truth make me free? The truth makes me free when I understand what the truth is and am willing to apply it to my life and am willing to believe that in that application, listen, that all the supernatural power of a sovereign God is behind that application to make it work in my life. Now it's either true or it's not true. Now listen to me. Am I sick and tired of these inferior feelings, these feelings of rejection? Do I see myself the way God sees me? Am I willing just to relax and enjoy being one of God's children? And my friend, here's how simple it is, and God knew better than to make anything too complicated for us. You choose to be free. You continue in the Word. You confidently believe God's book to be true. And then you claim by faith what is rightfully yours, provided at the cross, has nothing to do with your deserving it, has nothing to do with that, provided at the cross, and is yours for the claiming and the applying. And God says, listen, if I ask you, how many of you believe John 3:16? Everybody believe John 3:16? How many of you believe John chapter 8, verse 32? If ye shall know the truth will set you free. You want to be saved? Yes. So you believe and you were saved. You want to be free? Discover the truth. Apply it to your heart. Believe God's power, and He says, I'll set you free. The choice is yours. And you'll either choose to remain in bondage or you'll choose to be free. The truth is that you are free because you've chosen to be free and you have applied the truth that sets you free. And He says, the truth known and applied in your heart frees you and liberates you to become the person God wants you to be, achieve what God wants you to achieve, and to reach your potential. And I'm simply asking you this. You want to be free? You want to be liberated? Unshackled? Out of prison? And available to enjoy what God's provided? Then you must make the choice and follow the steps.
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4: When you go about your work, do you give it your very best, or you just do as little as you can get by with? Would you say, as you think about yourself, that you're a person who's very energetic, or would you say, I'm really more apathetic? When people look at your life and watch how you operate, would they see you as a person who's diligent and fruitful and energetic? Or would they see you as a person who's laid back, always excusing yourself, always having some reason not to be doing something, maybe a little pessimistic and a little negative. Which of the two would be more like you? Well, ask yourself this question. Which of the two kind of characters would be the most like a follower of Jesus Christ? God has gifted you in different ways. He's called you to do certain jobs. And he says it is your and my personal responsibility as stewards of these gifts to do what? Employ these gifts, your mind, your heart, your soul, your body, in doing what? Serving one another in whatever way that may be, on your job, in your church, in your family, whatever it might be. We have the responsibility of serving each other. A slothful person is purely self-centered. And so what happens? If a person takes those gifts and wastes them on mundane things that have no real fruitfulness and no value, or if they just sleep away their life and they just lay back and they're idle and they're habitually lazy, it is a pure sin against God, because what you're doing is you're sinning against God by wasting these precious gifts that He's given you.
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22: With SRN News, I'm Rich Thomason in Washington. We're never going to let them have a nuclear weapon. The words of President Trump talking about the memorandum of understanding that he and Iran's president have signed, Mr. Trump denounces as fools those who criticize the agreement. Correspondent Andrew Stewart.
23: The initial agreement calls for Iran to dilute its stockpile of highly enriched uranium. The accord would also waive sanctions on that country, immediately permitting Iran to sell its oil freely. That's what U.S. officials say. Those officials read the language of the memorandum on ending the war to journalists on Wednesday.
22: For the first time since March, gas prices average under $4 a gallon. AAA's national average for regular, $3.99. That's down a couple of cents from yesterday. It's about 50 cents lower than a month ago. Dow futures 225 points higher. This is SRN News.
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25: I want to talk to you today about success God's way, because success God's way is the only way to live. Now, through the years, I've read a number of books on personal development, motivation, success, many wonderful books. Of course, there are many definitions to success as to what real success is. My friend John Maxwell, a Christian author and speaker, gives a wonderful definition of success. He says, success is knowing your purpose in life, growing to reach your maximum potential, and sowing seeds that benefit others. So according to Maxwell, success is knowing and growing and sowing. Bible teacher and author Charles Stanley writes that success is the continuing achievement of becoming the person God wants you to be and accomplishing the goals God has helped you to set. So Stanley says that success is becoming the person that God made you to be, that God designed you to become in Him. I know this, that real success is not our clothes, not our cars, not our clubs, not our careers, but it is our character and our commitment to what really matters. Not fame, not fortune, but the fulfillment of God's purpose and God's plan for our lives. The famed pastor of the First Baptist Church of Dallas for 48 years was a man named Dr. George W. Truett. And Truett gave this definition of success a long time ago, that success is knowing and doing the will of God in our lives. And in that simple and yet wonderful definition of success, I believe that Truett has captured the story of Joseph. As we've been looking at his amazing adventures in the Old Testament, the book of Genesis, knowing and doing the will of God. And I would say that success is the progressive realization and then actualization of the will of God in our lives. It is the providential hand of God working behind the scenes in our cooperation with God's work in our lives. So the defining issue in success is character and commitment. And of course, the Bible gives us many examples of success. Many people who lived God's way and God gave them success. 3 John verse 2, scripture says, I pray that you would prosper and be in health even as your soul prospers. And so it is God's will that we prosper according to His plan. And isn't it interesting that our spiritual health is vitally connected with our financial health? Our spiritual health is connected with our physical health. I would that you would prosper and be in health even as your soul prospers. That doesn't mean that everybody's going to be rich. I'm not speaking of a prosperity theology here. But the fact is that God has promised to give us success, and success God's way is the only way to live. God is committed to the Christian's success in life. And we're going to see in the message today how Joseph, through many troubles, turmoils, and difficulties, went from the pit all the way to the pinnacle of power in the greatest nation at that time on the earth, the nation of Egypt. Second in command, he became to Pharaoh himself. He became the prime minister of the land of Egypt. And God, who had blessed him in test of adversity, now is about to bless him in a test of prosperity. And have you noticed that perhaps the most difficult test in life is not the test of adversity, but rather it is the test of prosperity? Most of us are able to handle adversity in Christ, but many of us have more difficulty in handling our prosperity when we have been so blessed in Christ. Paul was able to balance it. He said, I've learned how to be content whether I have need, whether I am based, and whether I'm at the bottom or whether I am in abundance. So what happens when we have abundance? And frankly, folks, compared to the rest of the world, all of us have been given so much. We have an abundance. No matter what the bottom line of your checkbook may say, we have been blessed in amazing ways, have we not? Well, what do you do when you've been given abundance? We can learn so much from Joseph. Now remember the last time we left our hero, he was in jail, forgotten by a friend, the baker, who said, I'll remember you to Pharaoh. I'll tell Pharaoh about you. And so Joseph thoroughly expected to be out of jail. Though falsely accused and maligned, he was there because he had resisted the charms of Potiphar's wife, and yet God had given him success even in prison. He had risen to prominence there, and yet for 2 more years he waited. He languished in prison, but then Pharaoh had a dream. In fact, he had 2 dreams, and these dreams disturbed him so much. He wanted to know the meaning of the dream. Then he called the magicians, the sorcerers of Egypt, and they couldn't tell him. And then the baker remembers. He says, oh, yes, I forgot to tell you. There's a man in prison, a Hebrew. His name is Joseph. He interprets dreams. God is with him. And perhaps he can interpret your dream. And so just like that, after these years in prison, from age 17 to age 30, Joseph had struggled through his life and his dreams were disappearing. And yet just like that, he was promoted. He washes his face, he cleans up, shaves his face. He grows from being a scraggly prisoner to appearing before the most powerful man on earth, the Pharaoh. And indeed, he interprets Pharaoh's dreams. He describes 7 years of plenty in the land of Egypt and then ultimately 7 years of lean that needed to be prepared for. This was the meaning of the dream. And when Pharaoh saw the incredible personality and character of this man, Joseph, he responded. And so in verse 41, at verse 37, so the advice was good in the eyes of Pharaoh and in the eyes of all of his servants. And Pharaoh said to his servants, can we find such a one as this, a man in whom is the Spirit of God? Now, Pharaoh was a pagan. He worshiped many gods, and yet he recognized the uniqueness of this man. He said, the very Spirit of God is in Joseph. Verse 39, then Pharaoh said to Joseph, Inasmuch as God has shown you in all of this, there is no one as discerning and wise as you. You shall be over my house, and all my people shall be ruled according to your word. Only in regard to the throne will I be greater than you. And Pharaoh said to Joseph, see, I have set you over all the land of Egypt. Amazing, isn't it? Now he's moved from rags to riches. And he begins to live in prosperity and success. Rather than wearing a prison uniform, he's wearing beautiful clothes, a gold chain around his neck. He drives his own private chariot. And everywhere he goes, people say, bow the knee, bow the knee, bow the knee. That's Joseph. And his dreams come true. What an incredible story. But we know behind the story, we know the rest of the story, don't we? Because this didn't just happen overnight. But this was the process in which God gave Joseph success. Over time, there is no microwave success. But rather, God works in the lives of his children in ways that are invisible, yet invincible. And in spite of the evil that came upon Joseph, God is greater than any evil that he faced or that we face. And so God blessed him. In chapter 39 in verse 2, the Lord was with Joseph and he was a what? A successful man. You see that? That's chapter 39 of Genesis and verse 2. The Lord was with Joseph and he was a successful man. And then look again in that same chapter 39 and verse 23. The keeper of the prison did not look into anything that was under Joseph's authority because the Lord was with him, and whatever he did, the Lord made it prosper. The Lord was with him. The Lord was blessing him. And in the blessing, Joseph was faithful with the prosperity and the success that he had been given. So I want to mention to you very briefly the way to success, God's way to success, the way that Joseph achieved success and the way we will achieve success as well. Success God's way produces a life of significance. More important than success, a life of success, is a life of significance. Joseph was a young man at 17 who knew where he was going. God had given him dreams. These were God-ordained dreams. And therefore, for the rest of his life, he had a purpose. He knew God had a plan for his life. And the purpose, the man who lives a significant life, understands that there is a reason. The woman knows that there is a reason to get up every day, and there is an exuberance about life, an enthusiasm with life. There is a sense of calling. There is a sense of compelling. There is a sense of purpose, and the believer's life is worth living because we are cooperating with God and His work in the world, and we are living on mission for Him. It is a life of significance, and that life of significance has a direction. Every day, we have a reason to get up in the morning, and that is to attack the opportunities that God has given us and to squeeze out of every moment the full life that God has promised.
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25: There's a direction. But not only that, there is a dynamic. There is a different spirit in Joseph. Pharaoh noticed it. Everyone noticed it. This man had a different spirit about him. The Spirit of God was living in him. And so he was empowered. He had a high energy level because of the Spirit of God living in him. Have you noticed that successful people typically have very high energy levels? They just are motivated. Rather than being slow and lazy or trudging through life, they're trekking through life. People who have high energy levels emotionally and spiritually often have a physical response that is positive. They are generally healthier. They live at a pace that is a God-directed pace, not a frantic, not a hurried pace, not stretched out, but the Holy Spirit of God empowers the Christian, changing our day and making us excited about life, excited about our work. We may work long hours. We may work 12 and 15 hours a day, but we do it with life and purpose and joy and exuberance and enthusiasm because we know that we're working to make a difference, not just to make a living. That's the dynamic. The Spirit of God empowers us. And there was a unique spirit in the heart and the life of Joseph.

There was an excellence in Joseph, an excellent spirit in Joseph, the Spirit of God. And there's an excellent spirit in us. Through it all, you have to be amazed at Joseph's attitude, because not one time do we find him carping or complaining or saying this is a lousy day, but rather he kept his dreams alive. His heart was full of God. He was faithful to God, and he disciplined himself in body, mind, and soul to fulfill God's call and dreams for his life. He recognized that success was not a point, but rather a process in life. And the life journey that we have with Christ is a journey in which we are growing day by day. There are none of us who can get to the point in our lives where we say, okay, I've got it now. I have it all together. I have it made. All the accomplishments are done. I've achieved everything that I want to achieve in life. The minute we start dreaming, that's the moment we start dying on the inside. We know that we never stop growing in Christ, that we have never reached perfection in Christ until we get on the other side of this life. Even the Apostle Paul, the greatest Christian who ever lived, in my estimation, said, I haven't attained, I haven't accomplished it all, but I press toward the mark for the prize of the high calling of God in Jesus Christ. And so we keep dreaming. We keep hearing the call. We keep responding, and that is a life of significance, because God is working, and the Christian life is always onward and onward and forward. He keeps calling us and compelling us and challenging us. And then success, God's way, provides a life of stewardship. Joseph was given a management job. Second command, prime minister, he was a steward to all the possessions of Egypt. And in days of prosperity, he saved and prepared for the future. And in days of lean, he provided for those who needed it within the nation. He was a steward. And you see, abundance, blessing, prosperity, success gives us the opportunity to provide for others, to be stewards. Listen to what the New Testament says, 1 Corinthians 4:7. This is from the New Living. What do you have that God has not given you? And if all that you have is from God, why boast as though you accomplished something on your own? Joseph said, I don't interpret these dreams. God does it through me. He didn't take credit. He recognized that success is a gift from God. It's all a gift from God. And then 1 Corinthians 4:2 says, those who are trusted with something valuable must show they are worthy of that trust. And then Jesus said in Matthew 25:21, well done, good and faithful servant. You have been faithful over a few things, now be faithful over many things. We are stewards of the possessions that we have been given. The question is, are we faithful or unfaithful with this stewardship? Abundance. Life is a stewardship, and we are going to be evaluated. When we are given success, we are going to be evaluated before God Almighty according to the opportunities and privileges and blessings that we've had in life. What have you done with what I have given you? Salvation, new life in Christ, is God's gift to us. What we do with what God has given to us is our gift back to Him. And so in Joseph's case, in genuine success, it provides an opportunity for stewardship. What has God given you? Family, a job, an education, a house, time, resources. Whatever He has given each of us, we are responsible to use what God has given us responsibly. Because real success is a life of significance, and it is also a life of stewardship. Joseph was a good steward. Are you? And then finally, a life of success is one that prepares for the future. Joseph prepared for

0: the future of Egypt, for the future of the world, for the future of his family who would ultimately be saved because of Joseph's preparation. Joseph prepared for the future, and so should we. Jesus said, "Do not lay up treasures on earth, but treasures in heaven." He stored up in advance for lean times, for difficult times. He saved people from death, and we are to do the same. Isn't that our mission? Isn't that our ministry? To so live and to so give, to so prepare for the future, to help people from dying without Christ? It is a fatal flaw, a mistake, to assume that God's goal for your life is material success or prosperity. God looks at your life not based upon your net worth, but upon your real worth. And your real worth is based upon what you are, who you are in Christ. And success is not in our trophies. It's not in the stuff that we accumulate, the achievements, the applause, the accolades. There are two kinds of people in the world. One, people who are building their own kingdom, and two, the people who are building the kingdom of God. Because ultimately, that's what it is. We're either building our own personal kingdoms for our own glory, or we're partnering with God in building His kingdom for His glory. And so life prepares for the future. The successful life prepares for the future and doesn't waste today and doesn't mortgage the future by living a life that's without God.
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2: Natural desire has been given to us by our wonderful Creator, the desire to succeed. But as we've learned today, He desires that our souls and our hearts are successful. What good is earthly achievement if we lose our souls and harden our hearts against God? You know, in the late 90s and early into 2000, we experienced some of the most prosperous years in the history of our country. God blessed us tremendously through inventions like the internet and e-commerce and the advancement of these technologies. But we've seen it even in our own congregation, men and women who have gained tremendous wealth and prestige during the internet boom, and then they lost it overnight. It's been proven time and time again that we can't count on the things that are temporary. Our status can change in the blink of an eye. God's plan for success is the everlasting kind. He wants to create hearts of compassion and character, integrity. He wants souls that can endure adversity, men and women who are willing to wait on Him and His providence to carry them through. Success is knowing and doing the will of God in our lives. It's His plan, His success, and He desires that we achieve that kind of success. Reflect on your life for just a moment. Think back on all the ways God has blessed you and ask Him to continue to guide you so that you can live a purposeful, passionate life as a man, a woman of God. A life full of character and integrity. A life that honors Jesus Christ in a pressure cooker world.
1: And that is today's PowerPoint. 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

0: When Jesus said, "Whatever you ask in my name, this I will do," was he guaranteeing that we can get anything we want if we just ask the right way? Today on Truth for Life, Alistair Begg helps us think through this often misunderstood and misapplied passage. We're studying in John chapter 14.
1: Well, we broke off this morning by seeking at least to understand, or I sought to try and make clear, the fact that the greatest work that is ever done is the work of salvation, it's the work of regeneration, and that when we understand that to be the case, then when we move from the 12th verse into the 13th and into the 14th verse, we have another control that is provided by the context. So the verses that are there for us, greater works than these will the person who believes in Jesus do. And the reason that this is going to be the case, and here's the controlling phrase, is because I am going to the Father. That is, if you like, the trigger that is going to give the fullness of all that Jesus is referencing here. And he then goes on to say, whatever you ask in my name, this I will do. And then in a categorical statement, he comes further and says, if you ask me anything in my name, I will do it. Now again, there's a controlling sentence there, phrase there, isn't there? Whatever you ask in my name, this I will do, that the Father may be glorified in the Son. So that the promise of answered prayer is prayer that is expressed to God in order that God might be glorified as a result of answering that prayer. And God is glorified, as Jesus has been explaining, in the cross of Christ, that the glory of God is established in that way. And later on in the 15th chapter, when Jesus is speaking again directly to the things that his followers are going to be doing, he says to them, "You did not choose me, but I chose you and appointed you that you should go and bear fruit, and that your fruit should abide." Here we go. "So that whatever you ask the Father in my name, he may give it to you." Now, what I'm suggesting to you is that there is a direct correlation between this straightforward statement concerning the greater works and then the answer of prayer. Not that it is entirely to be answered in relationship to salvation, but I'm suggesting that what Jesus has in mind when he speaks in this way is just that. If we're going to ask in accord with the will of God, if we're going to ask in accord with the character of Jesus, if you like, if we're going to ask in Jesus' name, then we're going to ask in relationship to all that his name stands for. And his name is Jesus, Yeshua. He is the Savior, he is the Deliverer, he is the Rescuer. And the purpose of the prayers being answered is not our benefit, but is God's glory. That you may ask whatever you would choose to ask in order that the Father might be glorified. Now, before I sidestep and address the questions that are in your minds, Let's say to one another, now, the people who were there to actually hear this firsthand then became the apostles that took the message forward. So it would be a legitimate thing, I think, to say, now let's see how those people who heard this from directly from the lips of Jesus then translated that into life as life unfolded after he had done what he said he was going to do, which is go to the Father. You know the story in Acts chapter 16. They go to Philippi. The gospel goes into Europe for the first time. And as a result of what they're doing, they end up in a quite dreadful spot. And they were doing things that were not lawful as far as people were concerned. And they were attacked, and the magistrates tore their garments off and gave orders to beat them with rods. And when they had inflicted many blows on them, they threw them into prison, ordering the jailer to keep them safely. This is Paul and Silas. And having received this order, he put them into the inner prison and fastened their feet in the stocks. And about midnight, Paul and Silas were praying and singing hymns to God, and the prisoners were listening to them. And then, of course, as you know, there is this amazing earthquake, shakes the whole place to bits, and eventually we have this amazing encounter involving the jailer, who apparently from nowhere calls out, "What must I do to be saved?" Now, he says, you can ask anything you want. I imagine part of their prayer was, Lord, we are here by your appointment. We are here as your servants. Our entire lives have been given over to the extension of your kingdom so that men and women might come to know exactly who you are and what you've done and why it matters. Lord, fulfill your purposes. Lord, be glorified in the jail. Get glory to your name. And suddenly, as if no correlation between the two, they have the opportunity of leading this man and his family to faith in Jesus Christ. The point I want to make is simply this. They weren't praying, oh God, get us out of here. And even when the church was praying, get them out of there, they weren't really on track themselves. No, they weren't praying, get me out. They were praying, glorify your name. And they rejoiced. They rejoiced. Then he brought them up. That's the jailer. Then he brought them up into his house and set food before them. And he rejoiced along with his entire household that he had believed in God, that he had believed in God. So I'm suggesting that you have a pattern of prayer in the unfolding story of the Acts of the Apostles, the early church, and that we have some indication of how these early believers, if you like, assimilated what Jesus is saying here. Whatever you ask in my name, this I will do. The prayer proceeds from faith in Christ. The prayer unfolds in union with Christ, and the prayer is expressed for the glory of Christ. So Jesus is not here promising to answer any prayer that happens to rattle around in your head. You say, but he says that. If you ask me anything in my name, I will do it. Well, he doesn't say, I will do anything that is rattling around in your head. He says, no, if you ask anything in my name. In my name is not an incantation. You see, we have absolutely no right to expect that whatever passes through our thinking processes, we can ask God about, and we can be guaranteed that it will be done. No more than we have any warrant as believers for asking God to remove any difficulty, any disappointment, anything at all, and make sure that we never have to deal with anything like that again. Oh, but says somebody, you can't just deal with this and violate your own principles. What, for example, about Jesus, the things that he says in other places? Let's take, for example, what he says in Mark chapter 11, after he has cursed the fig tree. And you know that when you turn to it, Acts chapter 11, verse 20 or so. And they had a conversation with him about the fig tree that had been cursed. Jesus, in responding to the question by Peter, says, have faith in God. Truly I say to you, whoever says to this mountain, be taken up and thrown into the sea, and doesn't doubt in his heart, but believes that what he says will come to pass, it will be done for him. Well, what are you going to make about that? Make of that? Well, if you know your Bible, you know that that is an ongoing picture. It's a figurative picture that runs all the way through, especially the prophets. For example, Isaiah. So you know, I'm not making it up. Isaiah 54, and God says through the prophet, "For my mountains may depart and the hills be removed, but my steadfast love shall not depart from you." See what he's saying? There's more likelihood of this mountain range disappearing from sight than there is the possibility of my covenant love being removed from you. He doesn't anticipate that the mountains are about to be removed. He's using it as a picture by way of contrast. And I suggest that the same thing is actually here, that this is figurative, that it is a metaphor. That is not to devalue it, that is not to diminish it in any way, because in actual fact, what Jesus is saying is that by faith, we may be enabled to overcome difficulties and to deal with circumstances that are apparently insurmountable to us, that we have every right to come before God and address him in that way, provided we ask correctly, James chapter 4, 1 John chapter 5. And these buffers are there, not as means of prevention, but these buffers are there in order to keep us on track so that we don't ask incorrectly. You see, God is God as God forever and ever. God is not in any way diminished in his miracle-conducting capacity at any point in all of human history. That is unassailable. God is able to do what he chooses to do, and we acknowledge that. But we also have to acknowledge he chooses to work through actual events. He chooses to work medically through the gifts that he's given to physicians, not exclusively, not entirely, but nevertheless, routinely. It is something out of the ordinary that takes us beyond that realm. Now, the reason this is so important is because if we get this wrong, there's no saying where you'll end up. When I was a young minister on my own for the very first time within the first 24 months, so I was 25, and we had a young missionary that went to Senegal, as it turns out. And she went out to Senegal, and within a relatively short time, perhaps within a year, she had to come home for medical tests. When she had the medical tests, they found that she had a mass in her abdomen that they tried to radiate, they tried to do whatever they could with, but there was no possibility for her restoration. She was in her 20s. So she was in bed at home with her mom and dad, believing parents. I didn't know what to do when I was told that well-meaning people of a persuasion, not along the lines of what I'm suggesting here, but a certain persuasion, they had gone to this house. They had prayed over this girl, and then they had physically removed her from the bed and tried to walk her through the house so as to prove to her parents that they had asked whatever they would like to ask of God, and it was answered, look, she's walking. When she died, not long after that, these same well-meaning people, along the lines of the mountain being removed, put an unbelievable burden on her mom and dad by explaining to them that the reason their daughter was dead rather than alive was because they did not possess sufficient faith to ask for this mountain to be removed. Have you got any rivers you think are uncrossable? Yeah. Have you got any mountains you can't tunnel through? Yeah. Well, God specializes in things thought impossible. He can do just what no other can do. These verses demand our attention, and they should bring us to the place where we recognize that we have no right to circumscribe the province of God, nor do we actually possess any right to prescribe to God what needs to take place. We have every right to come to God and lay our lives before Him and seek His blessing. My friend Bruce Milne has left us so much of a wonderful legacy in his writings. And addressing this matter, he says, when we seek to understand things in this way, it will appear that what we're saying is that we don't actually believe God, that we don't actually believe the Bible. This is what he says. This interpretation does not imply that the church ought not to anticipate tangible demonstrations of the presence of the risen Lord in its midst. I'm there. Show yourself strong, Father. Save hundreds of people. Save thousands of people. Save the least likely people. Do something. We're not at liberty to stand back from that. But at the same time, it does not encourage unhealthy sensationalism or unworthy arrogance on the part of the disciples. In the final analysis, the one who works in the church is its head and Lord, and hence the powers of the kingdom are available only through believing prayer in Jesus' name. It is also, I think, helpful, I find it helpful, to ask of certain things as they come along the way, does this work for Jesus? Because if it doesn't work for Jesus, then it's not going to work for me. Or how did Jesus handle this? After all, He's the Son. He's part of the Trinity. Well, we don't have to guess at that, do we? Because it's recorded for us. Yet, not what I will, but what you will. Yes, we're going to pray for healing. Yes, we're going to pray believing prayers for healing because we believe that God can heal. He may heal with or without the medical facilities because He's God. But it's a far cry from that humble conviction in Jesus' name to march in dying people around their house in a sensational display of a really poor understanding of the Bible. If we think about this in relationship, by and large, to our prayers, if we pray in this way, then we're only actually asking for that which is in accord with God and His purposes. And we can't always know what is in accord with His purposes. We know that He loves to save people. We do know that He is far more willing to bless us than we are to ask Him to bless us. But we don't know the details. We don't know whether our lives will be long or whether they'll be short. William Carey, the founder of modern missions, goes to India and he leaves us with a great line, "Expect great things from God. Attempt great things for God." That's what he did. Do you know how long he was there before he saw a single convert? It wasn't weeks. It wasn't months. It was years. He was there expecting great things from God. God, in His sovereignty, was doing what He set out to do. How many of my prayers are actually big prayers like this. Prayers for the extension of God's kingdom. Prayers for the most unlikely people to be converted. Prayers that God would be glorified in everything. As opposed to, could you please help me with this? Could you please fix that? Now we can bring everything to God in prayer. Don't let's go wrong. We understand this. But I think if the apostles came back and heard us pray, they might say, why don't you ask him for something that he really wants to give? For you being evil, know how to give good gifts to your children, how much more will your Heavenly Father give good things to them that ask him? What are these good things? Well, the other translation is that he will give the Holy Spirit to them that ask him. Do we need the Holy Spirit? Yes, why? So that we might be closer to Jesus, so that we might then be the servants of Jesus, so that we might proclaim the word of Jesus, so that people will come to Jesus, so that God will be glorified. And when we go all the way to the end of the Bible, I think this whole notion is borne out. There's a reason why in the Lord's Prayer, you know, we pray, thy kingdom come, thy will be done on earth as it is in heaven, you know. Your kingdom come. We don't know what's happening to this kingdom. I mean, it looks like it's on very shaky foundations at the moment. We're concerned about that. We know that we're supposed to pray for those in authority, for princes and for governors, and we're doing that as well. But Lord, we want your kingdom to come. You see, the greatest work is the work of redemption. It's the work of regeneration. And if that is the focus, and Jesus encourages prayer, then it seems to me that that ought to be our priority. At least that. I just got a horrible feeling that God will see me and say, why did you never ask me for things I wanted to give you? Did you really think you needed a motorbike? I mean, did you really think that you needed this? Did you really think you needed to live forever? Why did you ask for that? Jesus didn't ask for that. We can ask for everything. We can ask for anything. In Jesus' name, within the framework of his purposes and in light of his promises.
0: You're listening to Truth for Life with Alistair Begg. We're always looking for more ways to help you tell others about who Jesus is and what he's done and what his promises really mean. And Alistair is here. I wanted to ask you a question about your book, The Man on the Middle Cross, and how it's being used around the world. Over the last year, we've seen how a clip pulled from the message you were giving in Texas reached millions of people, that Man on the Middle Cross clip that I'm sure many of our listeners have seen circulating. And I just heard that the book that you wrote that shares that story, along with a couple other Bible stories, is an evangelistic tool that has now reached more than a million people in its first year of publication.
2: It is remarkable. The other thing, mentioning that, Bob, is that the translation of this has been, again, because of what folks do, but has been fantastic. I just received the copies from Italy and from France. Mm-hmm. And a whole bunch of places, and they are also saying that this has proved very, very helpful.
0: 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I'm Bob Lapine. Tomorrow, we're going to learn how we turn sorrow into joy. 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
11: That's our news. I'm Rich Thomason in Washington. President Trump has signed the Memorandum of Understanding with Iran, whose president also signed the document. Taking effect immediately, it halts the war and starts the clock ticking on 60 days of negotiations aimed at hammering out a permanent agreement. Some congressional Democrats criticized the administration for keeping terms of the agreement under wraps for so long. Republicans, including Senators Lindsey Graham and Rand Paul, are applauding the agreement. Secretary of War Hegseth is calling out NATO allies. He says they're not doing enough to provide for their own defense. Speaking in Brussels, Hegseth announcing a six-month Pentagon review of American forces in Europe. For the first time in several months, gas prices now averaging below $4 a gallon. AAA's national average, $3.99. The Dow is up 254 points. This is SRN News.
3: It is 1 minute after 9 o'clock. A very good Thursday morning to you. 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
13: 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We don't have to be angry. We don't have to be belligerent. We certainly don't have to be violent, but we have retreated long enough. We have to serve the Lord.
12: 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We're so glad you're here to listen. 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
13: When the Israelites saw the great power the Lord displayed against the Egyptians, the people feared the Lord and they put their trust in God and in Moses, his servant. I'm pretty sure Moses had that verse embroidered on a pillow in his tent. Because that was kind of the highlight of this experience for him. In the celebration that the people came after that, there's a statement made about God that I think we should take note of and remember for our own generation. It's Exodus 15:3. It says, the Lord is a warrior, the Lord is his name. This notion of the people of God and conflict, they're not separate, folks. We've peeled some individual verses out of the Bible and tried to imagine that God's a pacifist. Heard somebody trying to argue the other day that God was a socialist. I mean, you can find a verse, but you can find a verse to prove anything. You understand that? If you can pull a verse out of context, you can prove anything you want to with your Bible. One of my favorite stories is about a man that was saying, God, I desperately need direction. Lord, won't you show me what to do? He said, I'm going to open my Bible and trust you for direction. And he looked down and he said, Judas went and hanged himself. He said, oh, God, I know that couldn't be you. I know that's not your direction, Lord. I'm sure I was just anxious, but I need to hear from you. And he looked down and he said, go thou and do likewise. Folks, pulling verses out of context, you can prove anything you want to prove. Reading your Bible in an intentional way, even through the parts that aren't exciting, is a very important part of getting to know the character of God. God is a warrior because he understands there's a conflict in the earth, not principally between nation states or empires or even ideologies. The root of the conflict in the earth is spiritual. Satan and his kingdom of darkness are alive and well on planet Earth. And Satan opposes the purposes of God. And the only way he has of really striking out at God, having forfeited his place in heaven, is to destroy the apple of God's eye, the pinnacle of creation, humanity. And so Satan's greatest way to strike back at God is to destroy human beings. He's very effective at that. He does it with temptation, inviting us into ungodly things, ungodly attitudes, ungodly behaviors. God hates sin because it destroys people. And you and I need to be aware that God is a warrior. That even though God recruited Moses and gave him a God assignment, a God-sized assignment, and that the power of God was present in the most remarkable ways, unprecedented ways in all of human history to deliver these former slaves of Egypt, there was a steady string of criticism directed at Moses. Look at Exodus 15. When they came to Marah, Marah is just a transliteration of a Hebrew word. It means they take the letters of a Hebrew word and they put them into English. The word Marah means bitter. So when you read Marah, just say bitter. They came to bitter. What do you think they're going to find at bitter? They couldn't drink the water because it was bitter. You're scholars. And they put in parenthesis just in case you didn't have any help. That's why the place is called bitter. So the people grumbled against Moses and said, "What are we to drink?" What you should remember is that God led them to Marah. God led them to a bitter place. They're following a pillar of cloud by day and a pillar of fire by night. It's not just Moses with his personal GPS. God led them to a place where the water was undrinkable in the desert. And the whole nation complained, and Moses cried out to God, and God showed Moses a solution, and the water was made sweet. Do you have an imagination that God could lead you or me through bitter places? It's where we learn about his ability, his character. It's where we learn to overcome our selfishness. Folks, I don't ever want difficult. Remember when I was a kid, my parents had this goofy notion about maturing. They were always interested in my brothers and I maturing. I don't ever remember my brothers and I getting together, absent my parents, going, "How could we mature today? What could we engage in today that would cause all the adults around us to think, my, they're mature?" Never happened. I don't think it would happen today if you got us all together. Had no interest in that. And I think we're much like that with the Lord. I don't think we're really interested in maturing in the Lord, growing up in the Lord. We want the blessings of God. We want God to nuke our enemies. We want God to cause everything we touch to prosper and just do very well, absent any challenges. I'm not interested. God led them to Marah. And you and I have a choice at this point. We can complain or we can seek the Lord. Some of us need a change of heart. We're AWOL because we don't like the course God put us on. So we just quit. We didn't deny him. We didn't burn our Bible. We didn't renounce our faith. We just stepped back. I want to invite you to engage again. Look at Exodus 16, verse 2. In the desert, the whole community grumbled against Moses and Aaron. The Israelites said to them, "If only we had died by the Lord's hand in Egypt." No, in Egypt, you'd have died by the Egyptians' hands. "There we sat around pots of meat and we ate all the food we wanted. But you brought us out into the desert to starve this entire assembly to death." Again, what a happy group of people. I need to point out the obvious, and I hope by now it is obvious. And if you've been reading Exodus, it's overwhelming because I've just given you a slight sample. When you serve the Lord, Moses is serving the Lord. And not just Moses, Aaron, there's a whole tribe, a whole group of people working diligently. When you serve the Lord, the voices in response will not always be encouraging and appreciative. "I went into my office and I said I believed in Jesus, and people got torqued up." No duh. The voices are not always going to be receptive. Serve the Lord anyway. Don't allow ingratitude or a lack of recognition or expressions of suspicion. Those who will impugn your motives, give expression to dissatisfaction, whatever, deter you from God's purposes. If reading it in the Bible isn't enough, your personal experience will inform this. I remember this church came from a Bible study in my parents' home. Such a wonderful story. They put it in a book. You just read it and go, oh, that's sweet. May I tell you the rest of the story? Just a little bit. My brothers and I were not big fans of said Bible study. We didn't want strangers coming in our house once a week. Because the house wasn't that big, and they occupied the room where the television was, and we didn't have multiple televisions. And we didn't want to be locked away like something to be hidden in the closet while they had Bible study. And they didn't have good small group leader training. They didn't have a 60-minute Bible study with a formal beginning and a formal conclusion. They thought they should just stay until. It was awful. And there wasn't a church to provide childcare, so when somebody in the group had kids, guess what? They wanted us to engage with those kids that we didn't like. And we told them we didn't like it. It wasn't like we said, oh, we think it is so amazing that you're opening our home to invite people into the kingdom of God and help them be grounded. We're so grateful God gave us parents like you. May you be blessed and prosper. It didn't go that way. We complained and chirped and barked. Nobody cared, but we tried. And when you and I sign up to serve the Lord, and I'm not talking just in the context of church. I mean, it may be a small group. You know, we get offended. I got my group together and somebody in the group was not happy. Did you hear Jesus? He said if you get out beyond a group of carefully recruited people, they may just flat out hate you. I think we understand that. So we go AWOL. Or if you say we're going to have one meal a week at our kitchen table, it's going to intrude on somebody's schedule. Because you may ask them to do something like really outlandish, like help me clean the table. I don't want to sit with you and have a meal. Or to practice hospitality. Well, I'd have to clean the house. Yeah, I know. It's just awful serving the Lord. Serving often feels inconvenient. Many times your friends will not be voices of affirmation. The Lord is our audience. We serve at His pleasure. Our ambition is to be pleasing Him. I don't know what's happened to us, church. And you're the best group of servers I know. When we have opportunities and we present those things to you, our routine is to have an abundance of people. More people raise their hands and say, we'll help. So I didn't come to scold you. I came to point you towards a behavior that will open your life to God in a way that I don't know anything else that will. Serving is an expression of humility. And I'm not talking about principally through the context of organized church activities, but the context of your life. Go to work to serve the Lord. Go to school to serve the Lord. Go into the groups of your friends in social settings to serve the Lord. Folks, I belabored the point a bit. I want us to all to understand if we choose to serve the Lord, if we take the name of Jesus on our lips and we want to live out a biblical worldview, if we want to be salt and light in our world, and you do it beyond the context of your private prayer closet, not everybody will applaud. I'm ashamed that for decades in the public square, in the corporate boardrooms, when we mentioned the name of Jesus, if someone raised their hands and said we were offended, we were told that we should retire, we should be quiet, that we shouldn't bring our faith into those public places. And we quietly and demurely said, okay, and we withdrew our faith. Until we find ourselves now where our corporate boardrooms are filled with very ungodly worldviews. And the public square is filled with a group of ideas that are competing that are none of them godly. They mutilate our children. I'm ashamed that we withdrew, and we're going to have the courage to walk back into all those places and say our faith and our worldview has a right in the public square and in the corporate boardroom and in the halls of the universities and the hospitals and the courtrooms. We don't have to be angry. We don't have to be belligerent. We certainly don't have to be violent, but we have retreated long enough. We have to serve the Lord.
12: We'll be right back, but first, Pastor Allen wants to share a limited edition commemorative set to help you celebrate God's faithfulness to our nation.
13: 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What a wonderful privilege we have. You know, God has blessed our nation so many good things. People say to me, well, our whole history's not good. Well, folks, you know, my history's not great. Your family history's not perfect. But you love your family. You love your children. 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It still is. Let's ask God to bless America again.
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See, when you're choosing whether you're going to serve the Lord or you're going to grumble, I would caution you. You can grumble your point right out of the blessing of God. But if you're in a place and everybody's not cheering for you and you understand that it's not universal support for your quiet, persistent expressions of your faith, I want you to know it doesn't mean God has abandoned you or you're outside of his assignment. I brought you just a sampling from Jesus and his friends in Matthew 26. It's a discussion about Jesus. It said the chief priest and the elders of the people assembled in the palace of the high priest. You would expect that to be a pretty godly place. You got the chief priest and the high priest, and they're gathered in the home of the high priest. You're thinking this is like a pretty kosher Bible study. And they plotted to arrest Jesus in some sly way and to kill him. But not during the feast, they said, or there may be a riot amongst the people. A lot of people liked what Jesus was doing. In fact, the majority of the people, more people were for him than against him. But the people who were against him were powerful and persistent. You know, it's fashionable these days to say the Jews killed Jesus. Not the majority of them. A handful of very determined, powerful, politically connected people organized Jesus' execution. The Romans killed him with the blessings of the Jewish leadership in Jerusalem. It's not just Jesus. In Matthew 14, Herod, one of the governors of a region of Israel, son of Herod the Great. Herod had John, this is John the Baptist, had him arrested and he bound him and he put him in prison because of Herodias, his brother Philip's wife. For John had been saying to Herod, it's not lawful for you to have her. Herod had married his brother's wife, and John had the temerity to say in public, you shouldn't be doing that. So Herod wanted to kill John. John could have lived to be a much older man if he would have just done polite Bible studies about Moses. And you and I have had the imagination. If we just don't say anything about Jesus, if we leave our Bibles at home, if we segment our lives, I mean, we can worship with enthusiasm, we all get together, and then we can just quibble about whether we worship the right way, that we can honor the Lord. After all, we're born again. We've said that prayer, and we took a dip in the pool, and again, I'm an advocate for conversion and an advocate for baptism, an advocate for being filled with the Spirit, and an advocate for all of those things. But the point of all of those things is to enable us to serve the Lord with our lives. God sent Moses back to Egypt to go see the most powerful person in the nation and say, let my people go. Surely we can have the courage to say, don't mutilate our children. Marriage is between a man and a woman. What's sexually moral and immoral is not a cultural distinction. It comes to us from the pages of Scripture. And the hardest place to talk about that is in the context of our homes. Because we all understand there's consequences. And because of the proliferation of ungodliness, those consequences are closer to us than they've ever been. But it's because we've been silent for so long, we've been AWOL for so long, we haven't been at the kitchen table with our kids when they were young, helping them to understand biblical values in a way that they could withstand the assault that they're going to get when they get to the university. And now we've got to go do some heavy lifting. Let's serve the Lord, church. Herod wanted to kill John, but he was afraid of the people. They considered him a prophet. More people were for John than were against him. But John brought the ire of some powerful people. In Acts chapter 5, they called the apostles in, and they had them flogged. Flogged's an old English word. They had them beaten with whips. Their backs laid open. They ordered them not to speak in the name of Jesus. Cancel culture's not new. They got deplatformed. And the apostles left the Sanhedrin. That's the august body who condemned Jesus, rejoicing that they had been counted worthy to suffer disgrace for the name of Jesus. Disgrace is an interesting word to me. The little prefix dis means without. They rejoiced that they were willing to be without grace. In the public setting, the power brokers in the city of Jerusalem, the most important city in the nation of Israel at that time, had fallen from grace. They weren't welcome anymore. They've been marked.

0: They've been identified. They're going to be shunned. They've been physically tortured. We are without grace in this city. It seems to me for far too long, we would do almost anything we could to maintain a position of grace, hide our faith, hide our affiliation. We've been AWOL a bit. But it didn't start in the public square. It started in our homes and in our lives. We thought, well, if we can just, you know, if we can have a job and earn what we want to do and put our kids where we want them to go and they can get on the teams we want them to get on, we'll go to church from time to time. We'll do our church stuff, but we're going to live like everybody else. God's called us to be different. Moses, I need you to go back to Egypt and help those people out of darkness. God called us to the 21st century to say to the people living in the dark, there's a better way. There's a better way. There's a better way. I know I'm preaching to the choir a bit, but the choir once in a while needs a good sermon. I'll close with one last passage. It's God's verse of preparation for us. It's 2 Timothy 3. Paul is coaching a young man. He's mentoring him. 2 Timothy, Paul writes from a Roman prison cell. He's awaiting trial and most likely execution. And he says to Timothy, everyone who wants to live a godly life in Christ Jesus will get chocolate cake. Everyone who wants to live a godly life in Christ Jesus will be what? Persecuted. Everyone. There's going to be some pushback. Why? It's not about governments. It's not about politics. There's a spiritual conflict in the earth. And if you identify with Jesus, and when you claim him as Lord of your life, you have identified with him. You inherit an adversary. I don't like that. It has nothing to do with what you like. And because of that affiliation, there will be resistance to you. Don't be frightened. Don't be discouraged. Greater is the spirit within you than the spirit that opposes you. God is more than able. As you read the book of Exodus, God fed and watered more than 1 million people without Costco or Sam's. There were no emergency rooms and they were healthy. There were no pharmacies. There was no universal health care. God took care of them. The greatest challenges were internal, inside the camp. Occasionally there's some external group of people. The Amorites are going to swell up and not cooperate, and God dispatches them rather expediently. The outside source of the threats are pretty easily addressed because our God is a warrior. The greater challenges are internal, and that's still true with us today. The greatest battles are inside of us. Lord, I forgive because I need to be forgiven. Lord, I repent because I've chosen some wrong paths. God, I've been silent because I didn't want to face the pushback. God, I haven't served because I was clever enough to know that everybody probably wouldn't applaud and I'd just rather be quiet. I didn't want to be a voice in a community. I didn't want to be a voice in a place. I didn't want to identify with my faith. I wanted to have a private conversion. And I want to invite you today, Memorial Day, while we remember those people who have given their lives in service of our nation, raised their hands. I was in a museum recently and I saw a photograph of one of those Higgins boats that was headed towards the beaches of France. And it looked to me like they were children in that boat. And I couldn't help but put names to them because I have people that I care a great deal about that are in those age ranges today. And I thought those young people climbed in those boats willingly. Surely, we can take the name of Jesus with us. We don't have to be angry, but we have to be willing to tell the truth. We're waiting for the ungodly to change, and if the people of God will change, there's no pressure beyond us that can thwart the purposes of God breaking forth in the earth.
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8: What is it in your life that you need to subtract? In other words, who or what in your life do you need to subtract, take away, move out? Now, that's a pretty convicting question in my life, and I'm sure in your life as well, because all of us can think about things we need to subtract from our lives. Now, there's some good things we should subtract. A lot of people say, I'll subtract carbs from the diet, strokes from my golf game, hours spent in traffic. I mean, that's some good stuff, but how about subtraction that's a little bit negative, you know? That stuff that really messes you up and messes me up. Maybe that toxic attitude, you know? Maybe conflict, too much of it in a friendship or a marriage. Maybe negativity in just your whole vibe as far as how you relate to those in the workplace. Subtraction. Subtraction. I think we should have a attraction to subtraction, because God is a God of subtraction. We talk a lot about God and addition. God also is a God of subtraction. Today we're going to look at someone, and this someone was back in the Old Testament. The Bible's broken up into two sections. We know the Old Testament and the New Testament. The Old Testament is a history of God's people, how God reveals himself to man. Of course, the New Testament culminating with Jesus Christ and the implications of what he did for us on the cross. This story is way back. I'm talking about back in the Old Testament. I'm talking about a guy named Gideon. Just for a second, we're going to put ourselves in his sandals, because Gideon, this unlikely guy, this just normal guy, you know, Gideon dealt with subtraction. And I think we can identify with a lot of the stuff that God subtracted from his life, because I'll just go ahead and give you the cliff notes. Like, Gideon was involved in the greatest, I would say the greatest underdog story ever. You might be thinking, well, man, I'm an underdog and I've overcome this or overcome that. Hey, nothing that we can do in life compares to what Gideon did. But we're going to see God is the one that did it. Sometimes people tell me, they're like, Ed, I want to do something for God. And I get it. I mean, that sounds good. But in reality, we should say, you know what? I want God to do something through me. Well, here's the context of this situation. God's people, the Israelites, the Jews, they had this miraculous history, you know. They'd come out of Egyptian bondage, they were free, and then Joshua led them into the Promised Land. Now, the Promised Land was packed with people who weren't that good. I'm talking about people who were bad, people who were mean, people who followed all sorts of idols, Baal and Asherah. So God simply said to his people, hey, when you close that real estate deal, push them back, push them back, way back. Are you feeling me? Push them out of the Promised Land. Push them out. Because if you don't push them out, they're going to come back and they're going to mess you up, and they are going to open up a can on you and dominate you. So the Israelites, God's people, almost did it. They're like, God, we were almost faithful. Hey, guys, try that in marriage. Honey, I'm almost faithful. It doesn't work. And it didn't work there either. So these people called the Midianites, and these were bad cats, man. I'm not talking about like little Antifa people in skinny black jeans and masks throwing the Molotov cocktails. No, no, no. These people were like evil. I mean, they were warriors, they were fighters, torture. It was awful. And they were dominating God's people. So because God's people didn't drive them out, they came back, they multiplied, and they were dominating God's people. Here, though, we have this cycle that I want you to think about. It's called a... That's the spin cycle. I call it the sin cycle. That's what Gideon was dealing with. What is the sin cycle? Let's see if I can draw right here. I can draw. Okay, good. I can draw there. All right. First, you have subtraction. God's people subtracted God from the equation. They were like, all right, God, you did this, you did that, but you know what? I want to do what I want to do. They subtracted God, and they followed the gods, small case, of the Midianites. I said earlier, Baal and Asherah. Who were they? I mean, why would people follow Baal and Asherah? Very easy. Their worship was all about illicit sex. They had over 1,000 temple prostitutes. It was about violence. It's kind of like us today, right? Sex, violence. And it was about fertility and blessings and all that. So they bolted on God. They subtracted God. And then you have failure. This is the spin cycle, sin cycle. And then they're like, oh no, then you have starvation. And then God would send a judge. This is the book of Judges. He sent people like Samson. You remember Samson, the he-man with the she weakness? Thank you. Do you remember Deborah? People like that? Well, Gideon was one of those guys. So subtraction, failure, starvation, and then forgiveness. And then they just going around and around and around. And normally the judges would come in right here and say, guys, you've got to wake up and smell the espresso. Come on now. That is a situation where we find Gideon and the Israelites. They were so scared. This is sad. They were hiding in caves and in giant wine vats that they had dug in the earth. I mean, they were totally subterranean. The Midianites were taking all of their crops, all of their livestock. And here's what the Bible says about this situation. The Israelites did evil in the Lord's sight. So the Lord, right, handed them over to the Midianites for 7 years. Here's something about God. God allows us to face the consequences when we turn our backs on him. And what happens is when we turn our backs on God, like the Israelites, we're like, oh man, I'm gonna worship the gods of the Angerites. I made that up. Lustites, the greedites, the prideites. And we follow them thinking that all that stuff will fill us, but in reality, it leads to starvation.
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8: Gideon, son of Joash, was threshing wheat at the bottom of a wine press to hide the grain from the mean Midianites. All right, he was hiding it because they were taking it. The angel of the Lord appeared to him and said, This is Bible humor here. You know, the Bible has a lot of humor. Mighty hero, the Lord is with you. That's hilarious. This guy was a coward. And God spoke to him saying, mighty hero. Really? Well, just think about it. God sees things in your life and mine that no one else does, even your mom. Because see, your moms always see the best in us, right? God sees your amazing talent, your gifts, your abilities. God sees what can be. And God, in his equation, because God's a mathematician, God's math always works. He knows whenever you add God, when God is your equation in life, then I'm telling you, your life is going to blow up. Conversely, if we subtract God, like his people did, we face starvation and alienation, and we're cowering in fear. So this angel said, hey, Gideon, I've got an amazing plan and purpose for your life, brother. You are going to deliver God's people from the Midianites. Now, just think with me for a second. I don't have time to get into all the nuances. Do you know how many Midianites and all the other termites were gathered together to take out God's people? Check this number out. 135,000. They were camped in the valley of Jezreel, where, by the way, the final battle will take place. They were camped there, and they were so close to the Israelites could smell their cologne, and they were hiding. They were like, it's over. And here's what Gideon did when the angel said, hey, mighty hero, you're going to deliver God's people from the Midianites. You know what he did? He threw out excuses. I love excuses, don't you? I mean, seriously. It's amazing how I can come up with excuses. Are you the same? Check out what Gideon said. This is so much like me. How can I rescue Israel? Oh, no. My clan is the weakest in the whole tribe. I can't do it. No. I'm the least in my entire family. My mommy put on my diapers too tight. And she had, you know, rainbows, and that doesn't do well with me. And I don't know, she read me these nursery rhymes I didn't like, so I'm just weak. Uh-oh, I skipped, because I want to read this to you, and I'm going to backtrack. Okay, here's Gideon, scared to death, absolutely pitiful. God sees his potential. God goes, hey, man, you're a mighty warrior. You are the man to deliver my people from the Midianites, 135,000 of them. All right. Near the end, this is Gideon. He goes from cowering to a man of courage. He divided the 300 men into three groups and gave each man, this is kind of funny, a horn, a clay jar, and a torch. I'm gonna do some fire. That was it. That's what he did. Those were Gideon's weapons to fight 135,000 Midianites. And you thought SEAL Team 6 was bad. No. Gideon was bad. Okay, real quick. I love how God gave him a vision. Isn't that great? If you're in the business world, make sure you know your vision. Say it, spray it, wheel it, deal it. Make people that work with you feel it. Because the Bible says where there is no vision, the people will perish. And great leaders don't just look at those who are around them. You look at the other concentric circles and make sure they understand the vision. And that's what Gideon, and that's what God was like throwing out. So 32,000 people show up. And Gideon's like, all right, okay. I mean, 32,000, let me see, 135,000. Now we got 32,000. So, I mean, that's not a great ratio. Well, you know, I've got God on my side, Gideon was saying, plus 32,000. God goes, whoa, I'm not through. There's some more subtraction I want you to do, Gideon. Tell the guys, if anybody's scared, they can leave. What, God? Yeah, if they're fearful, they can go home to their wives and girlfriends. So Gideon's like, excuse me. If anyone is scared, I know you won't do it. You'll go home. Guess how many bolted? 22,000 left the 32,000, leaving the G-man 10 grand. That's it. Here's another principle. Whenever you do what God wants you to do, you're going to have fallout. You will have people to leave. When you take a hill, certain people will leave. Well, God is going to do some supernatural subtraction. He's taking some more chaff out. God says, go down to the river and tell your boys, Gideon, to take a drink of water. You remember that song? This is going to date me, by the Talking Heads. Take me to the river. Drop me in the water. I was listening to that Yesterday, as I was flying back, crammed into a plane with a bunch of people, I was rocking, you know? So here's what God says. Now, this is strange. Hey, Gideon, watch how these troops drink water. He was probably like, what? So 300 of the guys knelt down, cupped the water, lapped it like a dog, and looked around at the horizon line. There were people of vision, right? They were checking everything out. Okay, I got it, I got it. 9,700 of them put their face in the water. I mean, they were like taking baths. They didn't care about the person on the right or left. They were just tearing up some water. God says, Gideon, I'm gonna do some more subtraction. You know those 300 dog lappers? They're my boys. They're my warriors. Tell the other guys to go on home. Gideon, he's probably going, God, 300! Come on, God! God said to Gideon, hey, Gideon, 300 plus one, me. Because when you add me and give your life to me, every nerve, every sinew, you always have the advantage. You don't get it, Gideon, but you do. But Gideon was still fearful. He was still, oh no, 300 people. Here's what God did. God said, sneak down to the enemy camp, 135,000, and listen. So Gideon snuck down to the enemy camp. Wah, wah, wah, wah, wah. What song is that? Thank you. And the enemies, the Midianites, started going, man, I'm afraid Gideon's going to come and open up a can on us. And he gave Gideon confidence. Here's the principle. When you're doing what God wants you to do, sometimes your enemies will encourage you and bless you. Well, then Gideon had that confidence, and Gideon said, guys, trade in your bows and arrows. Trade in your swords and shields for, this is hilarious, a horn, a jar, and a torch. That was their weapons. Again, and you thought SEAL Team 6 was bad. No, not compared to these guys. So they attacked and they won the battle. 300 took out 135,000 because of the addition of subtraction. The addition of subtraction, separating the wheat from the chaff. The wheat, that solid stuff, you know, from the chaff, that useless stuff that just flies away. Now, let's go over to the New Testament as we close down. The Bible says these words in the Gospel of Luke, chapter 3, verse 17. He, being Jesus, is ready to separate the chaff from the wheat with his winnowing fork. A winnowing fork, you would stick, it's like a pitchfork. You stick the fork in the grain, throw it in the air, the winds would blow, the chaff would blow away, and the wheat would fall to the ground, picking up the wheat. It's about subtraction. Then he will clean up, this is what Jesus is going to do, the threshing area, gathering the wheat into his barn, heaven, burning, hate to say it, but hell, the chaff with never-ending fire. I've got to ask you, again, straight up, are you wheat or chaff? Wheat, you have a personal relationship with Christ. You made that decision to follow him. You're wheat. You're saved by grace through faith, or you're chaff. Chaff. Oh man, I was born a Christian. That's impossible. That's like me saying, I was born married. No. It's a decision followed by a process. Oh, I'm a good guy or a good girl. You know, I believe. Well, the Bible says the devil believes. Chaff. In fact, Jesus said, and this is a scary verse, that during the judgment, many, Jesus said, will say to me, Lord, Lord, I did this, I did that. And he'll say, you're chaff. So make sure, I beg you, although I can't do it for you, that you have prayed the prayer. That prayer. That wheat prayer. That prayer to ask the Lord Jesus to infiltrate your life. That prayer where you give every nerve and every sinew of your existence, of your soul, to him. That you receive his subtractive work on the cross. Because think about it. God subtracted Jesus from heaven. Jesus lived a perfect life. He died on the cross for our iniquities and sins. He subtracted sin. He was buried for 3 days. Then he subtracted the sting of death and rose again. And he offers you this deal that is unbelievable. The addition of subtraction.
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2: 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We're just a few minutes away from 10 o'clock. Another North Texas ministry, Faith Walk with Trey Graham from First Melissa, coming up next at the top of the 10 o'clock hour. And at 10:30, Real Life Radio with Jack Hibbs. 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
24: And this morning, we're going to continue the teaching series we began last Sunday, and the title of the series is Remember. We are walking through the book of Philippians, one verse at a time. By the end of the series, we will have walked through every single verse in the book of Philippians. We started in chapter 1, of course, last week, and we learned the timeline of the writer, his life. His name is the Apostle Paul. We learned that the book of Philippians that we read is a personal letter from one guy to a group of his friends. It was a group of friends that he met About 7, 8, 9 years earlier, the Apostle Paul went on several journeys, different missionary travels, and in one of those travels, his second one, he visits the city of Philippi, becomes friends, helps them start a church, helps lead people to know the Lord, and then he writes a letter 7, 8 years later to a group of friends that he had not seen in that time. He's remembering the good experiences, he's remembering the friendships, he's thanking them for their support. They have been a good friend, though a long-distant friend, for a number of years. And that's what this letter is Paul the Apostle. He's in Rome, which is in Italy. He's writing a letter to a group of people in a church in Philippi, which is in Greece. So what he is doing is he is writing a letter to one specific church, one specific congregation. Well, here we sit in our one specific congregation. Yet, what do we have in common? Today is a very special day on your calendar. This is actually called the birthday of the church today. Now, our church was founded on October the 18th, 1884. Okay, none of you were here, but it was a beautiful service. You should have seen it. Okay, October the 18th, 1884 is when our church was founded, but the church was founded on what's called in your Bible the day of Shavuot, or in the Greek language, the day of Pentecost. If you look in the book of Deuteronomy, the Lord said that his people, the Jewish people, were to travel to the temple in Jerusalem 3 times per year to make an offering in the temple. One was the Feast of Unleavened Bread. You know it as Passover. The Feast of Weeks, that's Shavuot, the one we're talking about right now. And in the fall of the year, it's called Sukkot, the Feast of Booths. What is the Feast of Weeks that we're talking about? Well, this is the book of Deuteronomy. If you were to read the book of Leviticus, God told Moses to tell the people of Israel that after Passover ended, you're to count 7 weeks. That's why it's called the Festival of Weeks. 7 Sabbaths. 7 times 7 is 49. And on the next day, you're to have a celebration, the 50th day. That's why when you get to the book of Acts, and it's now written in the Greek language, it says on the day of Pentecost. Pentecost is the Greek word that means 50. So you have English Feast of Weeks, you have Hebrew Shavuot, you have Greek Pentecost. It's all the same day. It's all the same celebration. And what happens in the book of Acts chapter 2, the Holy Spirit of God comes down upon the people, these new believers in Messiah Jesus, and they have the miracle ability to tell the story of the gospel in languages they had never studied before. Because there were people from all over the world who gathered there, who spoke all these different languages, and the early disciples of Jesus were able to tell the story of the gospel. Now, why were all those people with all those languages from all over the world in Jerusalem at the same time? Because the calendar said it was Shavuot, the Feast of Weeks. And so we celebrate the church and its birthday today, and we're specifically talking about the individual congregation known as the church in Philippi. So I want you to find your way to the book of Philippians in your own Bible, your own phone app. Look on the screen. We're going to continue our study in Philippians chapter 1. We pick up in verse 12 today, but I'll remind you how it starts in Philippians 1 verse 1. The Apostle Paul says that he and Timothy are bondservants of Christ Jesus to all the saints in Christ Jesus who are in Philippi. This is the first verse of the entire book. He's writing it to those individuals in that congregation. And then he says in Philippians 1 verse 3, I thank my God in all my remembrance of you. This is the name of our teaching series. Verse 3, he says, I thank God because I remember all the experiences we had. He was able to lead a wonderful businesswoman named Lydia to the Lord, and many of her family members became followers of Jesus. He was able to lead a jailer, the man who was guarding him in prison, to know who Jesus was, and his family members met the Savior as well. He was delivered miraculously from a prison cell. Paul, again, 7, 8 years later, is writing a letter back to his friends and says, I remember all the times we had. And I remember how you've supported me since then. Now, I told you that Paul is in Rome writing to Philippi. He's more specifically, he is in a Roman prison. How do we know that? Well, we're reading the book of Philippians, but the backstory is told in the book of Acts. See chapter 28, verse 16. The author is Luke. He's writing it in the first person. When we entered Rome, Paul was allowed to stay by himself with the soldier who was guarding him. Later in Acts 28, verse 30, Paul stayed 2 full years in his own rented quarters and was welcoming all who came to him, preaching the kingdom of God, teaching concerning the Lord Jesus Christ with all openness, unhindered. Do you want to know what a tough deal is? When you get arrested for preaching the gospel of Jesus. You know what another tough deal is? When you get thrown in prison for teaching the gospel of the Lord Jesus. You want to know what a really tough deal is? When you are having to pay for your own house to be under house arrest when you are arrested for preaching the gospel of Jesus. But that's what's happening with the Apostle Paul. He is a prominent prisoner, and he is waiting to stand trial in Rome. Now, the question always comes up, why is Paul in prison? We'll try to answer that question, but I want you to think about this. As we're about to read his letter, what would you write to a group of friends you have not seen in 7 to 9 years? And what do you write when those friends are worried about you? We cannot relate to this environment anymore. Even old people like some of us who remember when there was no texting, when there was no email. Before that, there was no telephone. How did you communicate? You actually got a pen and a paper, and you wrote a letter, and you stuck it in a mailbox, and it was delivered, and you had to wait. Paul's writing this letter to a group of friends he hasn't seen in years. They're worried about him. They've heard he's had some hard days, and he has. What are you going to write to them to encourage them, to ease their worries? This is what the rest of chapter 1 is about. He says in Philippians 1, verse 12, I want you to know, my brothers, my fellow believers in Messiah Jesus, I want you to know that my circumstances have turned out for the greater progress or the greater advancement of the gospel. What is the gospel? It's the good news about Jesus. He says, you've heard, I guess, about where I am. I happen to be in prison right now. Those are my present circumstances. But I want you to know, God is using this to further advance the sharing of the gospel. In other words, I'm not here by accident. You know why? Because there are no accidents with God. We will see very clearly how God uses his circumstances, his struggle, for the benefit of the spreading of the gospel. So he starts the letter by saying, guys, if you're worried about me, let me tell you what's going on. What's happening right now is actually very good. It's very beneficial for the progress of the gospel. The next verse, 13, my imprisonment in the cause of Christ has become well known throughout the whole praetorium, the praetorian guards, or the Roman palace guards, as they're called, and to everyone else. So let me describe for you what is happening. Paul is in an apartment, probably, the best way we would understand it, under his own charge. He's renting these quarters to live in, and he is awaiting trial. And he is 24 hours a day under the watch of a Roman guard, specifically a Praetorian guard. But he's allowed to have visitors. He's allowed to have meetings. He's allowed to read. He's allowed to write. And so 24 hours a day, there's a Roman guard chained. Handcuff on Paul, a chain, handcuff on a Roman guard. So he's 2 feet away, 4 feet away all the time. At the end of an 8-hour shift or a 12-hour shift, that guy goes off duty, the next guard comes on duty, and they do it again until the next shift changes, and they do it again. And you know what Paul is doing all day long? he's telling that guard, whoever happens to be chained to him, about who Jesus is, how his life has been changed by the Messiah. Then the shift changes. The new guy comes on, and Paul says, oh, I haven't met you yet. Let me tell you about Yeshua as well. And the guy who goes off shift, you know what he does? He goes home at night, and his wife says, honey, how was your day? And the guy says, oh, all he did all day was talk about Jesus. And then they have dinner with their kids. Dad, what did you do today? Oh, this guy, all he did was tell me about Jesus all day long. And then a shift change, and it happens, and a shift change, and it happens. He says, this has been beneficial for the advancement of the gospel. The whole unit, the whole prison guard has heard it, and then they take it and share it with other people.
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24: So you have to ask the question, why was Paul in prison in Rome? It's a long story. It all comes from the book of Acts, chapter 21, 22, and following. Big story. But here's the bottom line. The Apostle Paul was a Jew, of course. He was a rabbi. He was a trained scholar. He initially opposed those who were following after Jesus as Messiah, but he had a miraculous change of heart, a miraculous conversion experience on the road to Damascus, and so he began to tell all of his fellow Jews that Jesus is the Messiah that you've been looking for. Then he begins to travel on these different journeys that we talked about, and he begins to tell non-Jews about who Jesus is, that they might receive him as Messiah, as Savior as well. So you have the spreading of the good news of Jesus by Paul all over the world, to Jews and to non-Jews. Well, then you're going to have this cultural conflict because the Jews who follow Jesus are still living as faithful Jews, keeping kosher and keeping Shabbat and following circumcision and celebrating the biblical festivals and all of these things. And then you've got Gentiles who now know Jesus as Savior, but they don't have that Jewish background. And so there's a conflict. And so some of the people were accusing Paul of telling the Jews and the Gentiles different stories. Telling the Jews, you don't have to follow your Jewishness. You don't have to live that way. Or telling the non-Jews that you have to. They were accusing him of lying and confusing people. And there began to be a riot because of this. So Paul goes to Jerusalem, tries to settle this, gets arrested because of a riot, ends up in a Jerusalem jail. There's a big threat on his life, so they move him to Caesarea, another city where the Roman governor's headquarters were. He was in prison there. He goes in front of several governors because he's in prison there for like 2 years, and there's a shift change among the governors, so he preaches to one, and then he preaches to another, and eventually they accuse him and try to arrest him or beat him in his jail cell. He claims it and identifies himself as a Roman citizen, and I appeal to Caesar. Well, that means he can't be on trial in Jerusalem or Caesarea. He has to be on trial in Rome because that's where the Caesar is, the emperor. So he gets put on a boat, and it's not an easy boat ride, but he finally gets to Rome. And now he's in Rome, and he's waiting there for a couple of years again for a trial. So his charge is inciting a riot. But really what he was doing was telling the story of Jesus to Jews and to non-Jews. And so all of those circumstances end up with the fact that he is in a prison cell in Rome. And I have a painting for you right here. See what it says? My imprisonment in the cause of Christ has become well known. And you see the painting? There's the Apostle Paul standing up, and there's a chain to a Roman guard, and Paul has a messenger, or sometimes he has a scribe who's writing the letters that he dictates. So this painting gives a scene of what it might have looked like. And we better ask the question, will we be productive for God's kingdom even during times of struggle or waiting? Paul's been in this jail for a long time. He was in previous jails for a long time, and he could have sat and pouted the whole time. But instead,

happens. Sit around and pout, sit around and be angry, or continue to be productive for the kingdom of God. In the next verse, number 14, most of the brothers, most of the believers in Messiah Jesus, trusting in the Lord because of my imprisonment, have far more courage or boldness to speak the word of God without fear. Paul says, you know what, I don't think I picked it this way, but I've gotten to be a role model. And our brothers who were shy about sharing the gospel because they thought people would be angry or upset or reject them or ridicule them, even imprison them, our brothers who were shy about sharing the gospel, they're actually more courageous about doing so because they've seen I've been able to do this. They're more bold about spreading the word of God without fear. So the question is, in our struggles, like Paul's imprisonment, like our imprisonment, like in our medical conditions, like in our family conditions, like in our financial situations, in our struggles, we can walk by faith and we can stop asking the question, dear God, why? And we can start asking the question, dear God, how? Why did this happen? Why did this happen? Why did this not happen? Why did that not happen? We can ask the why questions and we might get an answer. The Lord could do it, but we may not ever get an answer to the why question. So we can start asking the how question. How do I serve you right now? In the medical conditions that I've been in the financial situations that I've been in the marriage or the kids or the in-laws or the business or the job or whatever it is, the national craziness that we have right now. How do we serve God? Not why is this happening? How do I serve you now? We can start asking that question. How can he use us? So let's ask God how he can and will use our present circumstances to do these three things. To bring himself glory, number one. It's not about us. It's not about bragging. It's not about sending out a press release about how godly you are. It's not about my or your glory. It's his glory. How can we, number two, draw others to faith in Jesus? And how can we encourage fellow believers in the middle of our present circumstance, whatever that is, financial, medical, relationship, job, all of it. How can we bring God glory, draw others to faith in Jesus, and encourage fellow believers? This same author, the Apostle Paul, as you may know, wrote lots of books of your Bible. In 2 Corinthians chapter 1, he said, blessed be the God and Father of our Lord Jesus Christ, the Father of mercies and God of all comfort, who comforts us in all our affliction, so that we will be able to comfort those who are in any affliction with the comfort with which we ourselves are comforted by God. For just as the sufferings of Christ are ours in abundance, so also our comfort is abundant through Christ. We've talked about this before. If you give me a pair of shoes and I give away a pair of shoes, then I don't have a pair of shoes. If you give me a $20 bill and I give away a $20 bill, then I don't have a $20 bill. But if God gives me comfort and I give you comfort, I still have comfort. But now you do. If I receive encouragement and I give away encouragement, then now you have encouragement. But guess what? I still have encouragement. That's what the Apostle Paul is trying to do. He says, I've been encouraged. I've been comforted. Now you can take some of that and be comforted. And then you keep your comfort, but you give it away also to someone else. Look at Philippians 1:15. He's talking about those who are preaching about Jesus. This is new in the world, right? He says, some to be sure are preaching Christ even from envy and strife, or envy and rivalry. But some also are doing it from goodwill. The latter, the ones doing it out of goodwill, the latter will do it out of love, knowing that I am appointed for the defense of the gospel. Some of you have heard the

0: churchy term, apologetics. It means to stand up or to defend the faith. Here's that word, the defense of the gospel, the Greek word apologia. That's where that apologetics comes from. To defend the gospel, to explain it. He said there's two different kinds of people right now who are preaching Messiah Jesus. Some are doing it to be rivals to me, Paul says, to show they're a better preacher than me. Others, he said, are doing it because they love me and they are doing it to encourage me. He says the former proclaim Christ out of selfish ambition rather than from pure motives, thinking to cause me distress in my imprisonment. Verse 18, what then? So what? Only that in every way, whether in pretense or in truth, Christ is proclaimed. And in this I rejoice. Yes, and I will rejoice. Paul says there's people trying to preach the gospel of Jesus. Some are doing it to show up Paul. I'm a better preacher. I'm a better teacher than Paul. Some are saying, no, I'm a friend of Paul, or I'm a student of Paul, and I'm preaching the gospel of Jesus. And what does this guy say? I really don't care why you're doing it. Are you telling people about who Jesus is? Whether in pretense or in truth, Christ is proclaimed. He says, in this I rejoice. We've learned this Greek word, kara. It's all over the book. He says, I will rejoice now, present tense. And I will rejoice, future tense. Because whatever their motivation, if they're telling about salvation through Messiah Jesus, I'll continue to rejoice about that. Verse 19, for I know that this will turn out for my deliverance through your prayers and the provision or the help of the Spirit of Jesus Christ.
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12: God has put eternity in their hearts. They may go, I don't believe it. Inside, they're going, man, I want to believe that. 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And inside they're going, I am a huge sinner.
11: 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I'm David Jay, thanking you for joining us today as we listen, learn, and are challenged by God's Word, the Bible. 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If we're always feeling unhappy or dissatisfied, that's something that the Christ follower really has got to learn to control. You see, discontentment comes when our focus is not on the right things, when we focus on what we don't have instead of what God has already given us, or compare ourselves to others, or expect life to go our way, our complaints overshadow the good things in our lives. So today, Pastor Jack teaches that true contentment comes from trusting in God's plan for our lives and by being thankful right now and not waiting until things improve. When our focus is on the Lord, discontentment loses its power. Now with his message called Discipline of Discontentment, here's pastor and Bible teacher Jack Hibbs.
12: Hebrews 13:14 says, "For here we have no continuing city." Did you know that? "But we seek the one to come." Did you know Abraham went looking all around for a city whose builder and maker is God? I love that. There's no city in this world that's going to make us content. Oh man, I'm moving to Bel Air. Big deal. We're waiting to move to a place where they use gold for asphalt. Can you imagine you're going to open your door in heaven? Oh man, step outside. Angel goes flying down the street. What do you think it's going to be like? I don't think it's going to be like some strange dream where we're wearing these, you know, robes that kind of just fade away into nothing, like gas. It's like, I don't think so. I think the millennium, how he's going to restore the earth, I think things that you and I love, blue skies, mountains, it's going to be beyond, Paul said, it's beyond what you can ask. I mean, it's beyond what mind can imagine or eyes can see or ears can hear. It's beyond all that. I think it's going to be amazing. It's heaven, man. It's going to be incredible. It's our city. Psalm 16:11 says, "You will show me the path of life, and in your presence is fullness of joy. At your right hand are pleasures forevermore." How cool is that? And then Matthew 6:33, Jesus said this. This is the verse for our culture forever. Matthew 6:33, "But seek first the kingdom of God, and all these things will be added to you. His righteousness and all things will be satisfied." Number three, recognizing that spiritual discontentment can be bad. Spiritual discontentment can be bad. This is the most often associated, I would say, with bitter people, wounded people in heart. Listen to me. This is serious. This is a grave danger for our soul. And we must regard that enemy, bitterness, discontentment of the spirit, in a negative way. Not longing for God, but either not wanting God or holding God in some lesser degree. Remember how the Bible says that the first commandment is that you shall love the Lord your God with all of your heart, soul, strength, and mind? That's what's required. That's why the born-again experience is necessary for heaven. We must guard, though, our hearts against, listen, the scars of pain and hurt that come to each and every one of us. Church family, listen, just get this into your head. There will be people in your life, Christians, who will hurt you and wound you. It's going to happen. Oh, Pastor, don't say that. It's going to happen. Notice that I said this. Guard our hearts against the scars of pain and hurts. Why? Because hurts are impossible to avoid. Some of you who live in some dream world, you say, I'm never going to be hurt. My life, you know, what's Paul Simon say? My life's an island, I'm a rock, and a rock feels no pain. The only person who doesn't feel any pain is somebody who's dead. Just understand this. If you get hurt by people, and you will, listen, you're here tonight, but if all the Christians who are at home right now sucking their thumb or licking their wounds because somebody hurt their feelings 6 months ago or 10 years ago, right? They're not fellowshipping with God. They're not being used by God. They're in a spiritually retarded or, you know what I mean by it. They're not advancing. They're going backwards. They're in a retarded state, a suspended state of spiritual growth. Imagine if people tonight said, you know what, I'm just going to take what all my hurts and pains and all the stuff that people have done to me, I'm just going to leave it with God and I'm going to follow Jesus with all my heart. Do you realize there will not be enough churches in America to house all those wayward people? And the wayward people predominantly are blaming others for their carnal situation. That will never fly with God. We've all been hurt. We have been misrepresented. We've been attacked. We've been maligned. Well, you name it. What are you going to do about it? Take the scars and give them to God. Let him rub the balm of Gilead on them. He'll take care of them. Listen, to not do that is to never grow up. And you know how birds of a feather flock together? Well, whiny spiritual wimps will flock together. And then you just to each other. And it's on. And it just never stops. I don't know about you. I do know about you. We don't have time for that. No, think about it. We can go to people and say, come on, let's go. If I've wronged you, please forgive me. I'm forgiving you. Let's go. Let's go build a house for Jesus. Let's go take care of the people in Mexico. Let's go something. Let's get going. Don't let the enemies rob you and steal from you anymore. Why are you letting, and will those people hurt me? Of course people hurt you. But why are you letting them still have so much power over your life? I will not. You fall right into the hands of the enemy. Bitterness, discontentment, yes, can be very bad spiritually. In Matthew 13, 15, the Bible says, for the hearts of this people, Jesus said, have grown dull. Their ears are hard of hearing, and their eyes they have closed. Isn't that sad? It speaks about willful disobedience. Hebrews 5, 11. This is actually, if you know the Greek language here, it's actually comical. It's very funny looking. In Hebrews 5:11 it says, you have become dull of hearing. The word dull means to have lard. The word means to have lard hanging out of your ears. You've stuffed your ears with lard so that you cannot hear anymore. And you see Jesus, he's going. And you can't even hear anything. And what will do that? Bitterness. Resentment, spiritual discontentment. People will say things like this, well, Christianity never worked for me. As though Christianity is the problem. The Holy Spirit, I don't know where he's at, but, oh, he's fine. It's you. You see? And so here's the fix for that. Hebrews 3:13 says, but encourage one another daily. I hope you have friends in your life, Christian friends, that will encourage you daily. As long as it is called today, that speaks about imminency while we have it. We only have today. So that none of you may be hardened by sin's deceitfulness. Pursue peace with all people and holiness, without which no one will see the Lord. Looking carefully, lest anyone fall short of the grace of God, lest any root of bitterness spring up and cause trouble, and by this many become defiled. Wow. And number four, we'll end with this. The discipline of discontentment is recognizing that spiritual discontentment can be a very, very good thing. It can be a very good thing. Like physical discontentment can be a very good thing, so with spiritual. By the way, think of this. Mankind's, the human race's discontented heart because of the fall. But God will change that. Listen to this. This is a beautiful, beautiful event. In Mark chapter 9, verse 23, Jesus said to the man, if you can believe, all things are possible to him who believes. And listen to this beautiful response. This is spiritual discontentment that is good. Verse 24, Mark 9, immediately the father of the child cried out and said with tears, Lord, I believe. What does he say? Help my unbelief. Have you ever prayed to, have you ever told God that? I can't tell you how many times I've prayed that prayer. God, I believe, but help my unbelief. And you know, when you pray that prayer and you mean it with tears, I mean, you don't have to cry about it, but mean it. the Lord will say, all right, watch this. Come here, take my hand. And he'll walk you through it. And your faith gets bigger.
13: 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And now, let's get back to today's message. Once again, here's Pastor Jack.
12: Ecclesiastes 3:11. I love this verse. This is why, listen, you guys, when you share with people, be bold about it. I don't mean be rude, but be confident. When you share Jesus with people, please listen to this. My wife was such a sweetie. We were either engaged or we had just gotten married. And she used to work at State Farm Insurance in Costa Mesa off the 405 freeway. Huge thing. And she would share Jesus with people. And they would say, oh, man, leave me alone. What was this big saying back then? You Jesus freak. And so she'd call me. What's the matter? I was sharing with this person and they told me to, you know. So what are you crying for? Well, it hurts. It was so cute. But Lisa, I mean, it's okay. You just keep sharing. I can't share again. Yes, you will share again. Listen, this is the way it works. And someone rejecting the witness of Jesus, that loyalty and service to the Lord, even in the rejection, is just as valuable as the person accepting the Lord. We are ministers and ambassadors of his truth. No matter what they decide, listen, we're not to make people make decisions. If that were the case, we'd be Muslims. I mean, right? Convert. We preach the gospel. The decision's theirs. I mean, truly. There's no compulsion. We invite the world. We plead. Jesus says, listen. He says, what shall I liken this generation? I have played music and you didn't sing. I played the flute and you did not dance. I've asked you to come and you would not come. So then he turns to his disciples in that parable and he says, go out now, seeing how the children will not come that I've invited. Go out now to the highways and the byways and to the hedges and invite as many people as you can. Invite them all. All who will come, invite them all. Amazing. Spiritual discontentment is a very good thing. When you wake up to the fact that you can't save yourself, that Jesus is the only way, that religion's not the answer, a relationship is. Spiritual discontentment is when you look around and you say, you know what? There's got to be something more to life. And Ecclesiastes 3:11 says this, that he has made everything beautiful in his time. And here it is. He has put eternity in their hearts. That's why when we share with people, we need to be bold. They are all, are you listening? And a lot of young people over here. I went over there. When we share with people, don't tiptoe around about it and apologize for it. You share, while it's still somewhat legal to share, you share. Because God has put eternity in their hearts. They may go, I don't believe it. Inside, they're going, man, I want to believe that. When you say, Jesus died on the cross for your sins, I'm not a sinner. And inside they're going, I am a huge sinner. I'm telling you the truth here. And when you say, but Jesus rose again from the grave. They'll go, he did not, that's ridiculous. And the Holy Spirit is inside talking to them. Hey, everything they're saying is true. It's a fact. Why? Because God has put eternity in the hearts of every human being. That's why every human being, listen, this is going to upset people. I know, because I get emails. Every human being is religious. Oh, Pastor, I'm an evolutionist. And your religion takes more faith than any one of ours. At least my religion's founded upon a fact. Almost done. John 2:13 says, "Now the Passover of the Jews were at hand, and Jesus went to Jerusalem, and he found in the temple those who sold oxen and sheep and doves and money changers doing business. And when he had made a whip of cords, he drove them out of the temple with the sheep and the oxen and poured out the changers' money and overturned their tables. And Jesus said to those who sold the doves, 'Take these things away. Do not make my Father's house a house of merchandise.'" Here's the punchline, verse 17. "Then the disciples remembered that it was written, 'Zeal, the zeal for your house has eaten me up.'" That's spiritual discontentment. You don't think of Jesus having spiritual discontentment, do you? When Jesus walked in the temple, he was so disgusted with what happened to the house of prayer that in his actions, the disciples remembering, because they're good Jewish students, they knew the word, "The zeal of the Lord hath eaten me up. The zeal of God is consuming with grief." Jesus is fulfilling the scripture. "For the Lord shall suddenly come to his temple," said the Old Testament prophet. And so I give you this last couple of verses. Here it is. Philippians 3:7. We end with this. "But what things were gained to me," spiritual discontentment in Paul's life is a good thing. "But what things were gained to me, these I counted loss for Christ. Yet indeed I also count all things loss for the excellence of the knowledge of Christ, Jesus my Lord, for whom I've suffered the loss of all things, and count them as rubbish, that I may gain Christ, not that I have already attained," notice this discontentment, "or am already perfected, but I press on, that I may lay hold that which Christ Jesus has laid hold of me. Brethren, I do not count myself to have apprehended, but one thing I do, forgetting those things which are behind, and reaching forward to those things that are ahead, I press toward the goal for the prize of the upward call of God in Christ Jesus." Last verse, Psalm 17:15. "As for me, I will see your face in righteousness." That's in the future, in eternity. "I shall be satisfied when I awake in your likeness." We must live with eternity in our hearts. And with that being our roadmap, we will be content. iPhone, iPad, Cadillac, Gucci, I don't know what's out there, but it won't matter. Because what shall it profit a man, Jesus said, if he get an Xbox and lose his own soul? What shall it profit a woman if she gets an unlimited Nordstrom's gift card and loses her own soul? You'll only be discontented. Better to have God than to die in this world with everything. He who dies with the most toys wins nothing. Father, we thank you for your word. And right now, tonight, we just pray that this message would realign our soul, our mind, our affections, our passions, our desires. And Father, that we would see everything in light of eternity. And it's getting pretty easy, actually, Lord, when we look around this world. We see nations, economies failing. Much of Europe, we see what's happening, Lord, in certain parts of the Orient and in America. The world is in tremendous pressure, and yet we know our Bibles. The Bible makes it very clear even that the Antichrist will ride in a wave. Daniel warns us of economic peril, and he'll have the answers. So we look around this world and we say, Lord, everything is right on time. Everything's right on target. Cause our hearts, Father, to be in tune with your will. Right now, Lord, I pray that we would just yield to you now. And while heads are bowed and eyes are closed, maybe right now you are one of those people tonight that are saying, man, this is true stuff and I need Jesus. Jesus Christ wants you personally to know him. He wants your sins forgiven. That's why he gave his blood, that you can have your sins forgiven. But you and only you can take him up on that offer. And maybe tonight is your night. Imagine we come to the end of the year and eventually we're going to come to the end of life or the end of time. Or maybe you'll come to the end of your life. And the Bible says the harvest is past and the summer is ended, but we're not saved. Where are you? If you die tonight, are you confident when you breathe your last breath and close your eyes that you'll see Jesus on good terms? That can change for you tonight. Heads are bowed, eyes are closed, Christians praying tonight, maybe now. As I look across the sanctuary, you're saying, I want Jesus Christ as my Lord and Savior now. I want my sins forgiven. I want to live for Him forevermore. Put your hand up if that's you tonight. Don't be shy. If God's stirring, God bless you. If God's stirring your heart, raise your hand. You know it. There's a little bit of a unusual anxiety in the middle of your chest right now. You can't really recognize it, but you know it's Him. God bless you in the back. Anyone else? I knew that was going to happen this evening when I saw you, sir. Anyone else back here? You can put your hand down. Anyone else? God bless you. Wow. You can put your hands down. Father, I pray that you'd bless our brand new brothers and sisters right now, Jesus. What an amazing work of your Spirit. I ask you, Father, as they articulate to you right now in their own words, that you'd forgive them, that you'd cleanse them, that you'd wash them, that your Bible says, any man or woman who comes to me, you will in no wise cast out. That for God so loved the world that he gave his only begotten Son, that whosoever would believe in him would not perish, but have everlasting life. It's amazing for us to think, Lord, that you have that discontentment of spirit when it says that you're not willing that any should perish. That is a grievous thing to you. It grieves the heart of God. And that you would leave that up to us individually to choose you. Father, bless these right now who have lifted their hands, who have said in their hearts, yes, God, I need you now. Father, do what you do in their lives. In Jesus' name, and all God's people said, amen.
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28: We got breaking news. As the deal is signed, J.D. Vance goes on record.
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28: The Memorandum of Understanding has been signed by President Trump. That happened just really a few hours ago, but overnight that happened. That was at Versailles, where it was signed. And now we have the agreement. And at the same time, we have Vice President Vance currently, right now, as we are live, taking questions from reporters specifically on the Iran deal. We know he has been heading up a lot of this and taking a lot of flack for it. Look, I know you guys have a lot of questions or comments about this. Maybe some positive, maybe some negative. It's okay. Give me a call. 1-800-684-3110. I want to hear from you. You're as much a part of this show today. It's just me and you today. We'll have Rick Grinnell joining us a little bit later. But let's break it all down. We're going to go through it point by point, discuss it. And at the very end of the show, we're actually going to have Will Haynes read you pretty much the entire plan and what it looks like and give you a little commentary as well. So you're going to actually hear it word for word. And I think that's very important. That'll be at the very end of the show. But I think we should start off again. Vice President Vance is speaking right now. This just happened moments ago. Let's go bite 13.
30: You're hoping this deal would prevent Iran in the future from getting a nuclear weapon. But from what's been put out there of the MOU, I'm curious, how does the MOU reflect that in the future Iran will not, in fact, get a nuclear weapon? What's stopping them from down the road, to your point, rebuilding and restarting from where we were pre the war?
0: Well, number one, they would have to get a lot of money in order to rebuild a nuclear program. You're talking about billions and billions of nuclear infrastructure that the United States destroyed. In order for them to rebuild that program, they would have to get a lot of money. And we have them in an economic chokehold right now that we're not going to release until they fundamentally change their behavior. What would that look like? That would mean a real inspections regime. That would mean a real enforcement regime. As the MOU contemplates, that would mean the destruction of their enriched stockpile. All of these things are the sorts of steps you're going to take if you're serious about ending your nuclear weapons program. And that, again, is why I go back to this fundamental trade that's built into the deal. They need money to do anything. Their economy is in absolute dire straits. But in order for them to get any integration into the world economy, they're going to have to show us and verify for us that they are changing their behavior. And that's why the deal is set up in the way that it is.
28: I think that's maybe one of the big fundamental misunderstandings that's happening within this. Again, that was J.D. Vance. He is currently still speaking, by the way, on this topic right now from the White House. This is happening in real time, and we're making sure we're covering it if anything, you know, needs to come in. Right now, it's kind of like question and answer time. We're going to have some more statements from him coming up throughout the show, as well from President Trump and others. Again, I think one of the big misunderstandings of this is how the financial a part of this is going to work. You're seeing that $300 billion number be thrown around a lot. And what they're not saying is, of course, any sort of investment. We're not talking about, again, American taxpayer investment. We're talking about even just investments from the world stage. Would have to be at a point where Iran is showing that they have changed and continue to change. It's not like, here's a check, go ahead and do what you want to do. There's a lot of conversations. Look, I think there's good and bad here. I don't want to like sugarcoat it and act like we think that all of this is good. But I do think there's a little bit more blue sky than people are showing. And even the conservative press, there's some good in this. Do I think it's the perfect deal? No, but again, it's also not the final deal. It is still the memorandum of understanding that has been signed. A final deal will still come 30 plus days from now. And that is if Iran sticks to what they agreed to, which again is essentially holding on any sort of enrichment, any sort of nuclear, pretty much staying the status quo, which at this point is at zero due to the original attacks. And we obviously have to see how Israel reacts. We have to see how all this reacts. We have a lot of commentary to go through, but I want to hear from you. 1-800-684-3110. Again, the signed memorandum of understanding with Iran happened late last night, and it happened at Versailles with French President Emmanuel Macron sitting right next to President Trump as he's set to return to the United States today. So that is just an interesting visual to think about, the fact that this deal happened in the Palace of Versailles. What a world we live in, folks. 1-800, and what a President Trump kind of move. 1-800-684-3110. 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
28: Welcome back to Seculo. Of course, phone lines are open for you, and I want to hear from you. As you may know, the agreement has been signed. President Trump signed it late last night at the Palace of Versailles. I want to break down some of the information that has come out from it. We'll go through some of the details, but I also want to not ignore right now that J.D. Vance, who has taken a lot of credit or maybe a lot of blame, depending on what side you're on, for this deal, is talking right now as we speak about this. So I think we should hear from Vice President Vance. And then when we get done with this bit, I'll also break down some of the big talking points, the big sticking, you know, the headlines. And then later on in the show, we got Rick Grinnell joining us. He'll give us an insight. And then the end of the show, I want to make sure you hear the deal yourself. So Will Haynes put together a great video package our team did with Will, where Will just broke it all down, read it essentially word for word for you. So you're not going to want to miss that. That's going to be the very end of the show. Between now and then, though, I want to take your calls at 1-800-684-3110. I want to know what you think of this signed agreement now that we've all seen it. But let's hear again from Vice President Vance, and then we're going to break more down.
0: Now, what I would say to, you know, some of the critics of the deal that I've heard that will say, well, Iran's going to get all this benefit. I'll repeat what I've said, and I'm probably going to have to repeat it a number of times, is what is the benefit that the Iranians get that they didn't have before? And the answer is nothing. They don't get anything unless they change their behavior. If they change their behavior, that is a thing to celebrate. That's going to transform the Middle East for a generation. If they don't change their behavior, they don't get the benefit of the bargain. And I think, I got to be honest, I think fundamentally this idea that, and it's a misrepresentation of the MOU, this idea that the Iranians get all these benefits before the deal is actually consummated, the idea that they get benefits before they change their behavior, is fundamentally a talking point that is issued by people who want the conflict to continue indefinitely, despite the fact that that's not good for the American people and it's not good for the region.
28: Yeah, I think the idea here is, look, if we're not going to have the full-blown regime change of which we thought was, how do you do that from the inside out? So, of course, you get rid of, I think there's some good here. You got rid of some really, really bad people. You got rid of the Ayatollah. You got rid of a lot of the, pretty much the entire top line government. And now you have a government that maybe, you know, and I'm being very hesitant on the maybe, is willing to work with you and work on a global stage. You have a Strait of Hormuz is opening. You're going to have oil prices drop. That's going to happen. It's, you know, as long as this deal sticks, that's going to happen in the next number of weeks. We know oil prices already dropped, but I'm talking about specifically for you, you know, at the pump. We know that is going to happen. But look, President Trump wanted this war to be over. I think that is very clear. Did not want it to keep going on. I mean, the first paragraph of this memorandum of understanding, I'll read for you, says the United States of America and the Islamic Republic of Iran and their allies in the current war by signing this MOU. Again, that's, people are using the MOU pretty regularly now. Memorandum of understanding, a deal memo, if you will, declare the immediate and permanent termination of military operations on all fronts, including in Lebanon, and undertake from now on not to initiate any war or any military action against each other, and to refrain from the threat of use of force against each other, and ensuring the territorial integrity and sovereignty of Lebanon. The final deal would confirm the permanent termination of the war on all fronts, including in Lebanon, and other provisions in, you know, that go on in that paragraph. So starting off strong, starting off with, not only is this war ending, so is Lebanon. You can't even threaten war. And this agreement ends. Now think about that. How often did we have the Ayatollah going on social media, on X, giving these wide open threats all the time to the United States of America and to Israel? So essentially that's saying that that would violate this term. So if you have leadership that's just even willing to threaten, now you could probably say the same for President Trump. He has been willing to threaten quite a bit. And sometimes, you know, take action when needed. Now, in conversations with Israel, Israel kind of has said that they don't necessarily know that this interferes with their conversation or their conflicts with Lebanon. However, if the U.S. cannot get involved, that is going to limit how Israel responds. And that now is an interesting little piece that Iran has in this agreement, saying, well, if you go support Israel and help them when they're attacking us or attacking one of our neighbors here or supporters, well, then the deal is off as well. So, again, I'm going to tell you when there's good and bad in this, where I think there could be some interesting parts. Here's another one. The United States of America and the Islamic Republic of Iran undertake to respect each other's sovereignty and territorial integrity and refrain from interfering in each other's internal affairs. Well, what does that look like? That means we're talking about the regime change concept. We're essentially letting that one be and saying, you stay out of our business, we'll stay out of your business. Now, again, all of this is a memorandum of understanding, and it's an interesting point. I do want to go ahead and take a phone call. Let's go to John, who's calling from California, who's watching on the Salem News Channel. Go ahead, John.
5: Hello, my name's John. I'm just making a point that Trump's a crafty fox, and trust him. He knows what he's doing. He just outwits our opponents, and some of the Republicans, they're just not crafty enough. They're playing playing checkers. He knows how to play chess. He keeps two or three moves ahead. It's a very smart move. They can't do anything right now.
28: John, it definitely pushes back any sort of deal. I think that the deal long term will learn whether we feel like it is excellent or not. J.D. Vance actually just said people will realize this deal is excellent. Long term, that was one of his final comments before just exiting the stage right now at the White House. He'd been speaking for a good 45 minutes, taking questions about the deal in Iran. And of course, one of the big sticking points is the removal of the naval blockade for any impediments for the Strait of Hormuz or any of that. So you're going to have a little bit more open. Now, that's good for America, but look, let's just be honest. That's good for China. That's good for Russia. That's good for other countries as well. It's not just great for America. I do think there is some political pressure here, and President Trump was seeing where the American people were standing, and maybe it wasn't exactly where he thought. Now, I do think that this is crafty, as our caller just said. It is not a good or bad, necessarily, deal. There's good and bad in it, but I do think that not to be an apologist for this administration, I never am like that in terms of that, but I am willing to look a step forward and still go a little step deeper and go, well, this is interesting. He's done that before. It's the Abraham Accords. It's all of these things that never actually happened. It's saying, when they were talking about Gaza originally, going, what if we develop it into this, Riviera of the Middle East? What would that look like? It's not necessarily the right plan or the wrong plan. It's a different plan. It's a third option. It's not just, is it Israel's land? Is it a Palestinian territory? It's what about over here? I think that's what's happening very much in this situation. It's going, what if we try this? If we're not going to have a full overthrown government for a free Iran where the people have risen up and we've created an entire new union entity, how do we bring this once thriving nation to the table? And look, I would love to see that happen again in Russia and Ukraine as well. I think that that is a big piece of this puzzle that we haven't really addressed yet, which is how this is going to play in with that. That is another one that President Trump could figure out a way to get back to the table. I think you have a global economy issue when you don't have Russia at all. You have China, but you don't have Russia. Let's talk about that. Let's move forward to that. I want to play one more soundbite before we go to break from J.D. Vance as he was wrapping up today. Let's go Bite 9.
0: Plan in Iran is already bearing real fruits for the American people. Last night, 12.5 million barrels of oil went through the Strait of Hormuz. That is a high since the beginning of the conflict. Oil prices are down nearly at their level from the pre-war conflict. Gas prices dropped below $4 a gallon today for the first time since the conflict. And importantly, they're going to keep falling further given how low oil prices are. On the military side, the Iranians, for the second night in a row, did not shoot at any ships in the Strait of Hormuz. So far, they are honoring their end of the commitment. And on the blockade, CENTCOM has allowed north of a dozen ships to go through our naval blockade. And so we're also honoring our end of the early part of the agreement.
28: I do love that this is how we're judging Iran, is they made it two nights. without shooting. You know, it does feel ridiculous when you say that. Like, oh, look at that. 48 hours. 48 hours in a row. But I understand you take any win you can at this point. And look, I'd say I refilled my gas tank last night. I was running on fumes, folks. Closest I've probably been to running empty. And I can't tell you how long. I was in a movie with my daughters. And I was like, we got to stop. And I refilled my tank from zero to, you know, completely full. And I mean zero. It was close. I was on the edge. I was about to call my wife and be like, look, I don't want to embarrass myself here, but we ran out of gas. And I refilled my tank, and it was at a fairly reasonable cost. Still expensive, but there wasn't

0: Bill Haynes is going to lay it all out for you. So that's coming up in just a minute. Hey, become an ACLJ champion if you can. Just got some reporting, some numbers. You do a little better this month. ACLJ.org.
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0: Phone lines are open for you at 1-800-684-3110. Thanks for joining me today. We are going over a lot of the deal points that are in the now signed agreement from both sides. Again, memorandum of understanding. There will be a more formal version of this, but as of now, President Trump has signed, so has some of the leadership in Iran. And here we are, folks. I would say it's pretty easy to declare that the war or conflict, however you want to put it, in Iran, at least for now, if everyone says, does what they say, is concluded, is over. President Trump clearly wanted to get this done. Look, before the midterms, I think that we would be dishonest if we didn't think that that did push some of this. Not that he necessarily gets swayed one way politically or not, but I don't think that that's, there's nothing wrong with saying that this is something they wanted to get done quick. He never wanted this to be a long-term conflict. And now you have the right and the left trying to kind of go into panic mode, as I don't think anyone thought that this was possible, that we would actually have this wrapped up and that there would be, it's the problem. When you present something new, no one knows how to react. So you hear $300 million going to Iran. And you go, how could that be? It's just like the Obama deal. And then you look at it a little closer and you go, oh, wait, it's $300 million in investment funds that these companies are going to come in from other countries. And that's going to be over a large portion of time. And we're just talking about, really, can Iran become a player on the global stage once again? And I think that is a very President Trump kind of move. It's a very interesting third way to go. I don't dislike that. I'm honest with you when I feel like there's a problem. Did I like that we weren't going to have a full regime change? And essentially this plan says pretty much black and white, that's not going to happen. Now, I don't love that. But is this the next best option? Yeah, probably. There's a lot to break down specifically in this deal. We can go line for line. I think you've heard a lot of it, and we will. In the final segment of the show, Will Haynes recorded a very special presentation because, look, we went off the air and they released this. I mean, within minutes, they had released it. And, of course, the right and the left freaked out. You had people on both sides, some of them praising it that I wouldn't expect, some of it not liking it, which I wouldn't expect. One of the big sticking points I think a lot of people are concerned about is one, and this wasn't even in the deal, but it was addressed, is that they still will have missiles. And it's not in the deal, but it says they'll still have missiles. And President Trump said, well, if Saudi Arabia gets missiles, how come they can't get missiles? Missiles can take down a building, but they can't they can't.

0: visited her in her early years, which could have been, I never talked to her yet, so I don't know exactly when, but it could have been around age 10 or younger. And I don't know what to do about it. It's kind of elephant in the room now that nobody is talking about.
1: What a miserable thing to find out. And of course, to feel confused. I'm sure you're angry, sad, heartbroken. And then what are you supposed to do with this information? And it wasn't told to you by your child that was the victim. It was told to you by the sister. Jan, how are you holding up having this information but not knowing what to do? How are you feeling?
0: I can cry a lot. And I am in counseling, and my counselor meeting is Thursday, so I'm just really asking God to show me and to let go of everything and leave it in His hands. That's where I'm at. So I appreciate your help.
2: Yeah. Well, and this is your what happened to your younger daughter, but it was at the hands of your son as well. So that's a double whammy there.
3: Yeah.
2: In how you deal with that. And did the daughter that told you, did she tell you to keep it in confidence?
0: No. Okay. She said, I just want to know if you want to know about what's going on, and then I don't want to talk about it. And that's why I'm calling.
3: Okay.
2: Okay.
3: Jan, we've got to take our break, so we'll come back to you. Man, this is so much to be going through. We'll be right back here on New Life Live.
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3: Thanks for watching and listening today. We've got Jan on the phone from Seattle, Washington. You still with us, Jan?
0: Yes.
3: Awesome. Alice?
1: Jan, is your son in your daughter's lives, and is he in yours?
0: Yes, we're all a very pretty close family, but this is new information that has never been spoken of before. The daughter that was saying her brother molested her, it recently lost her son too, so she's very vulnerable, a teenage son, a 20-year-old son actually. So
1: who just passed away recently?
0: her son.

0: son, yes, died of an
1: grandson.
0: Overdose recently. My grandson.
1: Oh, wow.
0: And that's the sixth death that we're all encountering as a family. We're a grieving family that don't even know how to grieve together.
2: Weren't you just talking about that at the beginning of the show, Jill?
3: Layers.
2: Yeah.
3: And how hard it is. It's like, God, what are you doing?
4: And Jan, when you're faced with yet another family trauma, what is your normal tendency? Do you want to isolate and keep it to yourself? Are you the kind of person that wants to go in and address it?
0: Go in and address it, but I don't know how. So I'm in counseling and EMDR and a regular psychological counseling.
3: Mm-hmm.
0: And it's just so new. It's not getting results yet, and it takes time.
3: It does. Did you ask your daughter that told you what she was hoping for in telling you? I mean, certainly you would want to know, but she's telling you, but then it sounds like she doesn't want you talking about it. Like, does your younger daughter know that you know?
0: No.
3: She doesn't. Okay.
0: No, so, neither of them know yet.
3: So you're... Right. So the daughter that told you was needing a place to put it as well. She's asking you to contain her in dealing with this, which is hard.
0: Yeah.
3: And I think, you know, letting her know this is a hard position, because my natural bent would be, you know, I want to go in and hug my daughter and talk to her about it. Right. I want to find out what was up with my son that I missed. So I'm waiting here because you're asking me to, but I'm wondering what the game plan is here and how I can really support you all.
0: And all I know is that she said that her brother doesn't remember. And how could that happen?
3: I know.
0: It was during the age, rather the drug era that he was in. And
3: well, that's probably how he might not remember. Either he doesn't want to remember or,
2: How much of an age difference is there between the brother and the little brother?
0: Four years between the brother and sister. And he just said that we played house. But he just said, I would never do anything like that. And I was with him, with his family, and we don't talk about it. I'm not going to talk about it until I have some help from you guys. So.
2: Alice.
4: They already confronted their brother. At least somebody confronted him. And so, of course, more heartache that he perhaps denies it or doesn't remember it. And that just adds more upset for you. My suggestion would be that, putting this into prayer, that you would tell the daughter who told you, I can't just hold this information. I need to check on my youngest daughter. And so I am going to let her know that I know. And I'm gonna ask what I can do and what she needs from me. And even if your older daughter says, no, don't, I'd say, I just need to. I cannot stand by silently with this.
3: Right. It's been a secret all these years. You know, you guys are a close family. You've been through a lot. It needs to not be a secret. You can respect that it's not going to be a dinner time conversation, but at least an acknowledgement. Right? Because obviously you weren't able to be there for daughter when it was happening. You didn't know.
0: Right.
3: So you don't want to re-abandon daughter now. You want to say, I wasn't there then because I didn't know. I want to be here now, but I'll respect how you need me to be here for you.
2: Jan, did you say your son had a family of his own? Is that part of your concern too? Are there children?
0: No. It just seems like it was that happened at that time, and anything like has happened since then, and I think it's a God thing that it's all being out in the open, one by one, you know? Just one by one. One's telling another, and one is bringing it out in the open. And my daughter, that the younger daughter, and I are the only committed Christians in the family right now.
4: So then I think after you alert your older daughter, the next step is to invite your daughter to have a conversation, letting her know, I've heard about the trauma you went through, and I want to be a listener to you. And Janet, will be so important not to defend yourself in that conversation, which I don't know if as a mom I could handle. And so bringing in a third party, having a family counselor or your counselor, if your daughter's willing, to help guide that conversation, because it's going to be so tough to listen to.
3: Right,
4: that.
3: And not to let your emotion override hers. Mm-hmm. There needs to be room for her.
2: Jan, stay on the phone. We want to send you a registration to a webinar that we're going to be doing in a few weeks. We'll tell all of you about the webinar. It's about grief. We'll be right back here on New Life Live, and Barbara will talk to you as well.
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2: So we were just talking with Jan, and I mentioned that we're going to send her a registration for a webinar that we've got coming up. It's called Grief, Hope and Healing After Loss. It's happening on July 16th. And Alice, you're going to be hosting
4: this
2: webinar. So why would it be beneficial for Jan and everyone else watching and listening?
4: It has to do with how we started the show today. Dr. Jill started the show that our stories we hear here on New Life, and all of you that are listening and haven't called in to share your story, you probably have multiple ongoing losses. And that doesn't always mean death, but of course we all experience death as well. And if we are not purposefully processing our grief and moving through it, it is very likely impairing our ability to be in relationship with other people and with God, to feel joy, to live out the purpose that God has given us in our lives. And so we want to help you honor the losses that you are going through and then strengthen you to be able to keep moving forward, because God always has good plans to prosper us.
2: The easiest way to find out more about this webinar is to text the word webinar to 28950. 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Let's talk to Barbara now. Thank you, Barbara, for calling in to New Life Live. Barbara is in Saginaw, Michigan, listening on WSNL. Welcome.
11: Hi.
2: Hi there. How can we help you today?
11: Well, I guess my question is, I have a boyfriend who I've been dating. We've been dating exclusively for about 7 years. But about every other month, he goes out to dinner with an old coworker who happens to be a female. He says, we're just friends. And he tells me bits and pieces about it. But I've told him that I don't think that's appropriate. And he does not see anything wrong with that. He says it's a matter of me needing to trust him. But I feel like it's disrespectful for him to continue doing this, knowing how it makes me feel. So I guess I'm just trying to decide, am I being too sensitive, too controlling, or is this a legitimate concern?
2: Did you say this is a former coworker of his?
11: Yes.
2: Okay.
11: Yes.
2: All right.
4: Mm-hmm. And Barbara, in your 7 years of dating, I think this is a very good question to have. What does this mean for me now in dating? And if we want to get married, how will this affect us? Is this important to make a big deal out of it? Barbara, have you seen a selfishness or a lack of consideration in him in other areas? Do you know of any pornography use or history of struggle with sexual integrity in his life?
11: No, not that I'm aware of, no. Well, maybe I should say maybe like 15, 20 years ago, it seems he's kind of, you know, hinted at certain things like that, but I don't feel like that's any issue now.
4: What has he hinted at?
11: Just, you know, struggles with pornography, I guess, and, you know, things when he was married, a few things that, you know, were probably not the best. I guess, you know, just saying like sexual things that I wouldn't think would be good in a marriage, but...
3: Did they lead to the ending of his marriage?
11: Indirectly.
4: Mm-hmm. And has he gone through recovery work? And does he talk? Is he willing to talk openly about what his previous mistakes have been and how he's a different man today and why?
11: I mean, he does say... No, not really, I guess. To yes or no, he does not want to talk openly about that. He just sort of says, you know, that was then, this is now. You know, you're being, you know, you just need to learn to trust me on these things. And I'm telling you, there's nothing, you know, to it other than just, you know, seeing an old friend and just kind of discussing, you know, I don't know what they discuss really. I did ask him, you know, do you guys talk about me? And he said, well, I don't think so. And I said, what do you mean you don't think so? He said, well, maybe a little bit. Well, see that, I don't think that's appropriate either.
3: Mm-hmm. Well, and Barbara, have you ever met the woman?
11: One time I met her along with him. We had a situation where I was helping her with something because he had her give me a call, and I was helping her with the situation she was in, and I needed to meet with her for a signature on some notary paperwork.
3: Okay. And one, what did you think of her? Two, like, did it raise any red flags meeting her? And two, what is her situation? Is she married?
11: No, she's
3: dating?
11: Single. She's widowed.
3: Okay.
11: They are approximately the same age. I am 10 years older.
3: Okay.
11: I did think that, you know, when they met, I did kind of feel like she was being a little, you know, I don't know, you know, flirtatious, I guess is the word that comes to mind, toward him. But, you know, I didn't say anything. I just kind of thought, you know, I mean, I don't know her. Maybe that's just kind of the way she behaves all the time. Mm-hmm. But so, you know, I just didn't really say anything about that.
3: And has there ever been, well, I don't know how much he's told you. Did they ever have a point in their friendship where they had to acknowledge that it was like a friendship? In opposite sex relationships, some people say you can never be friends. I don't think that's 100% true, but I think you have to get to a point where you acknowledge, no, we're friends. There isn't anything romantic here. And so has, do you know anything about that in terms of their friendship?
11: Well, he does say, you know, we're just friends. You know, she knows that. We're just friends. And I said, well, how do you know she knows that? She may consider this almost a date. When you're meeting her, taking her out to dinner, you know, just the two of you, you know, you're taking her out for her birthday dinner, you know, to a nice place. So, you know, how do you know how she's interpreting that?
3: Well, it is every other month. I don't know if they talk in between.
11: Right, they do.
4: Barbara, yeah, they do. I think you're smelling smoke here. And I think that means that there really is something to be concerned about. And there's a part of you that wants to check out that smoke you're smelling, but there's another part that wants to act like it's not happening, hoping that it won't be a problem. So it's good that you're calling on this. Because I think it is a red flag. And more so than getting together with her for the dinner, I think there's a lack of care that it affects you. He's not willing to adjust it over 7 years. He's got to see this gal every other month. He's not willing to make an adjustment, even though this hurts you and it scares you. And that worries me about his character. And it makes me think, I don't know that he's going to be the kind of husband that will bend to care for you and that will sacrifice when you need him to. And maybe even more concerning to me than that is he will not talk about his historical problems like pornography use, which are a really big deal, which probably did destroy the marriage, but he's not really talking about it. And those problems, they don't go away without major recovery work and effort. They go underground and they can hide for a long time, but I don't think it's hiding. I think it's kind of in plain sight that he is willing to have relationships with other women, whether through pornography or getting together for dates, and it doesn't matter to him very much how it affects you because he's not changing it.
3: Or now, he's not including you.
4: He's not. I know I'm going really strong on this, Barbara, because I'm worried for you, and I hope I'm wrong. But tell me how you're feeling with me sounding the alarm bells here.
11: Well, I think you're sort of saying what's been going on in the back of my mind is that, you know, I don't want to be overly crazy about this, but at the same time, I do feel like, you know, if I'm telling you that I don't like this and that doesn't make, it just doesn't seem appropriate to me that, you know, if he said something like that to me, that he, I would say, you know, well, I didn't realize that, you know, I'm sorry. You know, that's probably, you know, something that I shouldn't even be doing. And he just says, you know, it's no different than, you know, he comes up with things like
3: he's defensive. He's defensive about it. And that is the problem. In light of his history, it's that he's defensive about it and he's protecting it. It would be different if he said, I'm so sorry, it makes you uncomfortable. Why don't you join us?
2: Right.
3: And the three of you are friends together. That's completely different.
11: Yeah.
2: We'll continue our conversation with Barbara when we come back here on New Life Live because it is break time. Thanks so much for watching and listening and for telling your friends about us. Also pray for the people who call in with courage to call in and share their struggles that they're going through. We'll be right back on New Life Live.
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4: Hello, welcome back to New Life Live. We have been talking to Barbara, and oh, Barbara, our hearts are heavy for you with what you're going through with your boyfriend. Mm-hmm. And tell us, are you hoping to get married, and is marriage something you two talk about?
11: We don't talk about it very often, but we have talked about it. And I did ask him last night, if we were married, would you continue to do this? And he said, I don't know. Probably not.
2: Is there travel involved? Like, does she live nearby, or does he go out of his way to see her?
11: He goes out of his way, but like 30 miles. I mean, not massively, but, you know, they don't live real close together.
4: Mm-hmm. Barbara, I've come
11: to... I don't live real close to him either. I mean, I live about 50 miles from him, so...
4: Okay.
11: You know, he does, you know, he drives here pretty much every weekend, and, you know, we spend a day together. We don't live together. We don't sleep together. You know, mm-hmm. it's not like that. He will drive to pick her up or something, yes.
3: But it is interesting that you've been dating 7 years, and he seems comfortable with that.
11: Right.
3: And what about you? 7 years is a long time.
2: Mm-hmm.
11: Yes, I know.
3: Especially when you're older. So is this maybe an arrangement he likes, and maybe he just has several women that he is, you know, spends time with? Maybe he's not taking it as seriously as a commitment because it's just been an ongoing, you guys have your routine that you've settled into?
11: Well, yeah, I would agree that we are kind of just in a routine of, you know, he comes down, you know, Saturday, and then, you know, maybe he comes back on Sunday. Usually he'll come back on Sunday. We go to church together.
3: Okay.
11: You know, go to dinner or something like that, have dinner.
3: Mm-hmm.
11: So, you know, I don't truly think that there's any other female person involved other than, you know, this old friend.
3: Right. And let's say it is just a friendship. They just, you know, have been, you know, longtime friends. Again, though, his lack of making you feel secure, helping you to see that it truly is a friendship, and that, you know, he just feels, you know, maybe a kinship to her or something, and, you know, feels a need to kind of, since she's widowed, reach out to her. And, you know, and part of that would be, like I said, maybe including you on some of those times that he goes. So men are not as security minded, we all know this, as women are. But we women, we need to feel secure. And I think talking to him about that, that you guys have different needs. And when he minimizes your feelings about this, it's hurtful and feels like he doesn't care that you feel safe in this relationship. And that for him to just say, you know, he's almost offended and says, well, you just need to trust me. Mm-hmm. Okay,
0: yes.
3: Well, that's well and good. But because of the defensiveness about it, it kind of raises, an eyebrow for me. Like, it's hard to trust. It's hard to just trust. I'm having a reaction to it. And Barbara, were you married before?
0: Yes, I was married for 30 years.
3: Okay. And was
0: and
3: there...
0: I've been divorced for 20.
3: Okay. And was there any infidelity in your marriage or betrayal?
0: Yeah. Okay. Definitely. It was a lot of betrayal.
3: Okay. Mm. And so I might remind him of that. Some of this may be purely from my past. But because of that, I need a partner, someone who understands that I've really been wounded in this way. And I need someone who's willing to go, you know, kind of above and beyond to help me feel like I can trust them. Because it's that consistent trust, that consistency in behavior that helps somebody heal. Whether in a new relationship.
2: Are there any benefits to this relationship? I mean, you called in and you told us what he's doing. And like people might be asking, why are you with this guy? Why have you been with him for the past 7 years?
0: Well, I guess companionship.
2: Okay.
0: You know, I guess is what I would basically sum it up as.
4: So, Barbara, I'm going to share a couple thoughts with you to apply going forward. This tends to be true. When we're dating, we're getting the best version of each other because mm-hmm. that's when we're putting our best foot forward. After marriage, we usually get a little lazy and we go back to our old default ways. So if you're hoping he'll stop this in marriage and he says, yeah, I might, I don't know, you're already getting the best version of him now, unless he were to get help and get into recovery. Because I have found that one of the strongest aspects to look for in dating is, do we both know we're broken and are we willing to work on it? Because everybody's imperfect, but do you know it? And are you getting professional help for it so that we become the best version of ourselves? I'm worried for you, Barbara, that you doubt your radar. I think you try to minimize or turn off your radar sometimes. And I think you doubt your worth. And why wouldn't you after going through 30-year marriage where there was infidelity? Yeah. So your woundedness can keep you vulnerable to being victimized again. Mm-hmm. So a good way to proceed would be to let your boyfriend know. I was talking with some counselors even. I called a radio show about this because I know we get in these disagreements. I don't know if I'm too sensitive. Maybe I should just trust you. I'm not sure. But my history and your history are causing us some conflict. Would you be willing to see a couples counselor with me for a few sessions? If he's willing, there's a lot of hope here. If he's not willing, you're going to keep getting what you're getting for the length of your relationship, I believe. I hope mm-hmm. I'm wrong, but that's where this is headed.
3: Or let's go to a relationship class, seriously dating, and you're not engaged, but a seriously dating class.
4: Good idea.
3: There are them out there.
2: Yeah. Barbara, thanks for calling us today here on New Life Live. And you mentioned that you had been a victim of betrayal when you were married. We have an online gathering happening on Saturday, August 1st that we really encourage you to register for. It's called Rescue, Your First Step Toward Healing. And maybe you've already gone through something similar in the sense of, you know, the recovery work or gone through counseling or therapy for this. But you might want to check this out. It's led by licensed counselor Laura Mangin McDonald. It's an experience that combines biblical encouragement, clinical insight, and connection with other women who understand. It was created for women who have never taken the first step toward their own healing after betrayal and is designed to help you find your footing again. After discovering sexual betrayal, pornography, or broken trust in their marriage, many women carry confusion, grief, fear, anxiety, and isolation, and often they're trying to carry it all alone. Well, imagine spending a few hours with women who actually understand what it is you're going through. If you're hurting today, pay attention to that nudge in your heart and register for this online gathering. It's a virtual gathering, Saturday, August 1st, from 10 a.m. to 2 p.m. Central Time. And we have an early bird rate that expires July 17th, so you've got plenty of time to register for this. We're letting you know about it now so that you can make plans. Saturday, August 1st, you will definitely want to join us for that. And then we've also got three online courses that are coming up in just a few weeks. They are Lose It for Life, Healing as a Choice, and Take Your Life Back. 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And before we end the show today,
3: I want to do a shout out to our beloved Steve Arterburn. Yes. It is his birthday.
4: Happy birthday. Yes.
3: As well as my husband's. Okay. So happy birthday, guys.
2: Yes, indeed. Happy birthday to you guys. Steve, thank you for answering the call for that vision to start this ministry. Yes. Several years ago. People are decades. Still being encouraged. Decades. Yes,
3: decades
2: a long
3: ago.
2: Time ago.
3: Mm-hmm.
2: God bless you, sir. Hope to meet you someday. We'll talk to you next time here on New Life Live.
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13: There's a new miracle that's being birthed into your life even now. So look up from where your redemption comes. Rejoice continually, I say, and you will overcome every obstacle.

0: the miracle of life, it can't be overstated. In fact, it's hard to put into words the moment when a child enters the world and takes their first breath. Hello and welcome to Discovering the Jewish Jesus. I'm your host, Dustin Roberts, and today, Rabbi Schneider, he shares the true story of a young woman who never thought that she would become a mom. You're gonna love reliving her expression of joy and praise. The birth of Samuel, it was an absolute miracle. Now let's get started. Rabbi?
1: Shalom uvracha, peace and blessings. We're continuing today a series from the book of 1 Samuel, chapter 2, a series that I'm calling Hannah's Song, or we say in Hebrew, Hannah's Song. Ivrit is Hebrew. I began in season 1 talking about the history, the context from which Hannah sung her song or spoke her song in 1 Samuel chapter 2. What had happened was that Hannah was unable to conceive. And she went to the temple praying unto the Lord, unto the God of Abraham, Isaac, and Jacob, give me a son, open my womb, I'm barren, remove this from me. And as she was in the temple praying, Eli the priest saw her praying there. But the way that it appeared to Eli was that this woman, Hannah, that was praying, he thought she was under the influence of alcohol because Hannah's lips were moving, but no sound was coming out because she was praying from her heart silently. And even though her lips were corresponding to the words in her heart, it wasn't out loud to be heard. And so Eli rebuked her, and Hannah said to him, no, sir, no, no, I'm not drunk. I'm praying. My heart is grieved. I haven't been able to conceive. And when Eli the priest heard her deep anguish and her grief, he blessed her. Well, what happens next? Hannah conceives. And when she conceives, after the child was old enough, she brought the child, who was the prophet Samuel, the boy she named Samuel. She brought him to the temple and dedicated him there. And that's the context that we pick up the narrative in. Now, before we launch into where we left off in season 1, which is verse number 6 of chapter 2, I want to point out the fact that today within the church, we have a custom of bringing our infant children to the church after they've been born, early after they've been born, and dedicating the child to the Lord there within the congregation, in the church building oftentimes. This tradition is taken directly out of the book, beloved ones, of 1 Samuel. Listen as I read now, showing you how infant dedication today that is practiced in the Christian community is taken right out of the Hebrew scriptures in the book of 1 Samuel chapter 1. Now, when she had weaned him, she took him up with her, with a 3-year-old bull and 1 ephah of flour and a jug of wine, and brought him to the house of the Lord in Shiloh. Again, I just want to make the point that the ceremony of dedicating our children to the Lord in a church building or in some type of facility with a pastor or a priest, that rite or that tradition is taken right out of the verse that I'm reading. It's taken from the book of 1 Samuel where Hannah dedicated Samuel to the Lord when she brought him to Eli the priest in the house of the Lord. So it's important to understand our Hebrew roots, beloved, because again, infant dedication comes from this. So let's continue on. She brought him to the house of the Lord in Shiloh, although the child was young. And they slaughtered the bull and brought the boy to Eli. She said, speaking to Eli here, oh, my Lord, as your soul lives, my Lord, I am the woman who stood here beside you praying to the Lord. Because remember, Hannah was in the temple there praying to the Lord months earlier, just a few months earlier, you know, 9 months earlier, requesting of the Lord to give her a child. Remember, Eli thought she was drunk. And when he realized she was grieving, he blessed her. She left and conceived. So she reminds him, I'm the one that was here that you rebuked and you thought I was drunk and you prayed for me to have a child when you understood I wasn't drunk, but just grieving and crying out in anguish for my soul. And look, I'm back. The Lord answered my prayer. The Lord answers prayer, beloved. Not only did he open Hannah's womb, but he's the God of miracles today. Let me tell you, the miracles of God never stop. Hannah, when she conceived, when the Lord had opened her womb after all this time of barrenness that she had been experiencing, she didn't think that it was just random. She came back to the house of the Lord and dedicated her child to the Lord because she knew that her womb being opened to be able to give birth to Samuel was a gift from Hashem. And you and I need to cultivate that same habit in our lives of giving thanks for all the things that the Lord is doing for us, recognizing they're miracles. And the miracles of your God will never run out. Some of us are going through times right now. We're going through a season where it feels in the natural like things are hopeless or there's nothing going on. We're up against some challenge. But I want you to know that the miracles of God are inexhaustible. And even as he's been faithful to you and I in days past, he's still the same God. There's a new miracle for you. There's a new miracle that's being birthed into your life even now. So look up from where your redemption comes. Rejoice continually, I say, and you will overcome every obstacle. As we read these stories in Scripture, beloved, we're not simply reading history. We're reading of the living God who's doing the same thing today that he did in years gone by. Paul said in the New Testament that the things that are written in the Hebrew Bible, in the Tanakh, are not only written for the children of Israel, but they're written for you and I as well, for us upon whom the end of the ages has come. So I just want to encourage you today. Our God's a God of miracles, the same God that opened Hannah's womb is doing miracles in the lives of all his children continuously and everlastingly because God is continually bringing forth new miracles in our life. And so once again, she spoke to Eli. She said, I'm the one that stood before you. I was barren and you prayed for me and we prayed to the Lord. And look in verse number 27, for this boy I prayed and the Lord, Yud-Heh-Vav-Heh, the covenant God of Israel has given me my petition, which I asked of him. So I have also dedicated him to the Lord. As long as he lives, she said, he is dedicated to the Lord. And they worship together the Lord there. So it's great when we are taking part in dedicating a child to recognize that it's not without precedence. If you'll forgive me if I share with you the most humorous story that I've ever experienced in dedicating a child. This is going back about 15 years ago, but a beloved couple in the congregation I was pastoring at the time had a little infant boy that had been constipated, and it was a challenge and a problem, and you know, there was a lot of pain involved, and the child was suffering. They brought the child to be dedicated, and as soon as I lifted up the child to the Lord, his bowels were loosed, and he was cured of his constipation right there and right then on the spot. And the parents, you know, noted it and really rejoiced in it. And they didn't just take it for granted that, oh, it happened here or, you know, that it was some accident. They took it as a miracle from the Lord, releasing this child from the pain that the child was in and releasing the parents, hallelujah, of the burden. And so it is in this setting of dedicating Samuel, Hannah's child, to the Lord, to live for him as long as he was alive, and for Hannah to be a source of encouragement to him, to live his life for the Lord. It's in this setting that Hannah burst out in what is called in Scripture the Song of Hannah, or the Song of Hannah. As she begins to praise God for who he is and for all he has done for her. And I'm just going to read the first five verses, which I covered in season one. So I encourage you to go back and get season one because it's powerful and it will lift your spirit. If you're feeling despondent and you're feeling discouraged, beloved, go back and get season one in this series because the Word of God is alive and it's living and it will lift you up.
0: 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And if this ministry has blessed you, would you consider becoming a monthly partner today? 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
1: So let me read now verses number 1 through 5 of chapter 2. As Hannah, after dedicating Samuel, who became the great prophet Samuel in Israel, let's read now how she goes into song and thanksgiving at his dedication. Then Hannah prayed and said, "My heart exalts in the Lord. My horn is exalted in the God of Israel, in Yod-Heh-Vav-Heh, in the Lord. My mouth speaks boldly against my enemies because I rejoice in your salvation. There is no one holy like Yahweh. Indeed, there is no one besides you, nor is there any rock like our God. Boast no more so very proudly. Do not let arrogance come out of your mouth, for the Lord is God. For the Lord is a God of knowledge, and with him actions are weighed. The bows of the mighty are shattered, but the feeble gird on strength. Those who are full hire themselves out for bread, but those who are hungry cease to hunger. Even the barren give birth to seven, and she who has many children languishes." So I've already preached several messages in season one on the verses that I just read. So I'm not going to go over them right now. Again, please go back and get that series. Let's pick up in verse number 6. She continues, "The Lord, Yod-Heh-Vav-Heh," which are the four letters that compose God's sacred name, the covenant name of the God of Israel, whom Semitic scholars believe is pronounced a breathy, reverent Yahweh. "The Lord kills," she said in verse number 6, "and makes alive. He brings down to Sheol and raises up. The Lord makes poor and rich. He brings low. He also exalts." Now, the point that needs to be stressed here, and if you've been following Discovering the Jewish Jesus, you've heard me speak on this many times, is that the Hebraic concept of God is oftentimes much fuller than the concept of God that people have if they only read the New Testament. Because the New Testament didn't come out of a vacuum. The New Testament is rooted in the Hebrew Bible, the Bible that we're reading from right now. That's why Matthew 1 begins, "This is the genealogy of Yeshua the Messiah, the son of David, the son of Abraham." From the very first verse of the New Testament, Matthew shows us it's rooted in the Hebrew Bible. So to understand who Yeshua is and who his father is, we have to understand the Hebrew Bible. And one of the things that we come to understand about God as we understand the Hebraic mindset through our reading of the Hebrew Scriptures is that the children of Israel, the Hebrews that wrote the Hebrew Bible, they understood that the Lord is God in heaven above and on the earth below, Deuteronomy 4:39. You see, Hannah is saying here in verse number 6, "The Lord kills and makes alive." But the common Christian teaching today is, oh, the Lord would never kill. The Lord would never put somebody to death. The Lord would never judge somebody. The Lord would never make anything bad happen. Isn't that what many in the church think today? Isn't that the type of theology that we often hear being communicated from our pulpits? Isn't that what many of you have been taught to believe? That God is good, and because he's good, he would never cause anything painful to happen to us? That because God's good, we think, he would never cause any suffering? Let me say it again, beloved one. Many of us have been taught that because our God is good, which He absolutely is, He would never cause anybody to suffer. But beloved, that is not comparing apples to apples. Yes, God is good, and in Him is only light. But that does not mean that a good God would never cause suffering. In fact, God in His goodness causes suffering, because it's only when men suffer, oftentimes, that they're brought to recognize their own sin and to call out to Him. So this concept that many of us have been taught, that because God is good, He would never bring judgment. Because God's good, He would never cause pain. Because God's good, He would never do anything to anybody that would make them hurt. That concept does not line up with the Word of God. It's shallow. It's superficial. It's empty. And it is false. Listen to what Hannah said. Verse 6, the Lord kills and makes alive. He brings down to Sheol and He raises up. The Lord makes poor and rich. He brings low and exalts. Think about Nebuchadnezzar. First, the Lord raised him up. Then when Nebuchadnezzar was raised up as king, he got proud. So what did God do? God brought judgment into his life. He made him become mentally ill. And in his mental illness, Nebuchadnezzar learned how weak and how dependent on the Lord he needed to be. And when he came to his senses because of the suffering that Yahweh brought on him, then the Lord raised Nebuchadnezzar back up to his kingship. And when Nebuchadnezzar was raised back up, after he learned the needed lesson from the suffering that the Lord brought upon him, he said, "The Lord is God in heaven above and on the earth below, and no one can stop him or say to him, 'What are you doing?'" You see, beloved, the Hebrew mind that we see reflected in the Hebrew Scriptures through the entire portion of the Old Testament recognizes that the true God of the universe, the God of Israel, and the God and Father of Yeshua, Jesus the Messiah, is Lord in the heaven above and on the earth beneath. And listen, sometimes His judgments are His greatest mercy. Sometimes the judgment of God is simply a reflection of His love for us, because without being judged, we wouldn't repent. But because He loves us so much, He brings judgment. And the judgment isn't because He doesn't love us, but rather it's because He does love us. That's why the book of Proverbs tells us that when we spare our children the rod, when we don't discipline them, we don't love them. The scripture says, "He that spares the rod spoils the child," or hates his child. It's because God loves us that He brings judgment and discipline. Think about the Apostle Paul. He said there was a messenger of Satan given him to torment him, to keep him from exalting himself. So this very messenger of Satan, Paul said, was actually a gift of the Lord to keep Paul from exalting himself so that Paul could stay right in the pocket of Hashem's anointing. I want you to get this, beloved one. Jesus said, salvation is of the

0: is proclaiming here. The Lord kills and makes alive. He brings down to Sheol and he raises up. The Lord makes poor and rich. He brings low, he also exalts. And so I want to encourage you today, let's trust in God's sovereignty in our lives. Everything that's happening in the world is moving towards God's ultimate intention, especially during the season that we're in during these days. So many things are happening. I know that this broadcast will air at different times, and people are wondering what's going on, where is God? But I want to say to you, He's God in heaven above and on the earth below, and He's got you, beloved child, right in His hand. He's loving you, He's protecting you, and as long as you and I stay humble and walk before Him with our hearts open in love, He's going to bless us and give us victory. There's a portion in God's Word that I've really been putting myself under, asking the Lord to shepherd me into perfect obedience. It's the story of the rich young ruler that came to Jesus in Matthew 19. It's also repeated in Mark and Luke. And the rich young ruler says to Jesus, "Good teacher." Jesus says, "Why do you call me good? Only God's good." And then the rich young ruler said to Jesus, "What must I do to inherit eternal life?" Yeshua said, "Keep all the commandments." The rich young ruler said, "I've done all the commandments from my youth." He was a moral man. Then Yeshua said to him, "Now go and sell everything you have, and you will inherit the kingdom of God." And the Bible says the rich young ruler went away sad because he wasn't able to surrender his possessions to the Lord. And the disciples were really like, "Wow, who can inherit the kingdom of God?" Jesus said, "What's impossible with man is possible with God." Beloved, we don't have to earn our salvation, but Jesus is calling for us to surrender. Will you surrender your finances to Him?
1: 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It's so encouraging to hear from all of our listeners and how you're being blessed. Thank you for writing us. And now here's Rabbi Schneider to speak God's sacred blessing over your life today.
0: In the book of Numbers, chapter 6, the Lord gave instructions to Moses and Aaron to speak this blessing over His people. And the Lord said, "When you speak these words over my people, I will place my name on them and bless them. Receive the impartations of the Lord's blessings. The Lord bless you and keep you. The Lord make His face shine on you and be gracious to you. The Lord lift you up with His countenance, and the Lord give you, beloved one, His peace." And now in Hebrew.

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13: Matthew 18, verse 15, Jesus says, "Moreover, if your brother sins against you, that is, if you have aught against your brother, go and tell him his fault between you and him alone. 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
13: Now, our murmuring often says more about us than it does about them. There are three reasons why people tend to be critical of others, and I want you to watch them in your own life, and I want to watch them in my life. Three reasons why we tend at times to be critical of others. Reason number one, we do not understand the depth of God's grace. When we understand the majesty of God's love, the magnitude of His forgiveness, the greatness of His goodness toward us, we will tend to be far more charitable toward others. We received grace so we can be gracious. You remember Paul's words in Ephesians 4 when he says, "Be kind to one another, tender-hearted, even as God for Christ's sake has forgiven you." When we sense how much we owe to Jesus for pardoning our sins, we will be much more forgiving toward others. We are forgiven so we can forgive. We are pardoned so we can pardon. We've been shown mercy so we can be merciful. We are loved so we can love. Christ speaks well of us so we can speak well of others. The first reason we tend at times to be critical is because we do not understand the fullness of God's grace. The second reason we at times tend to be critical is we don't understand the nature of our own hearts. We're insecure in our own relationship with Jesus and with others. Therefore, for some strange reason, when we criticize others and knock them down, we tend to feel that we can elevate ourselves. You see, here's an eternal truth. You never elevate yourself by pulling others down. Our assurance is in Christ. Our security is in Christ. Our worth is in Christ. And in some way, some strange way, it's hard to understand that some people feel if they criticize others, it fuels their own pride and makes them feel superior. When we criticize others, we can have this tinge of superiority. But when we're secure in Christ, we lift others up rather than pulling others down. So the second reason we sometimes criticize others with negative words is we don't understand the nature of our own hearts. Now, there's another reason. We don't understand the situation that they're going through. The less you understand about somebody else, the more you tend to be critical of that person. We make judgments without really knowing the facts. We have a superficial knowledge of the experience that they're going through, and we criticize what we do not know. Let me give you an example of this. Early one morning in New York City, there was a man riding on a train that Monday morning. And it's a commuter train. The train's packed with people. He's riding with his three kids. One child is about 5 years old. One child's about 6, 7. One child's about 9 or 10. And the kid, he's sitting down and his head is in his hands. I want you to picture this scene. The train is absolutely full of people. Some people are reading their newspaper. Some people are listening to music on their headphones. Some people are looking at the news on their iPhone. Some people are reading a book. And as this man is sitting on the train, his head's in his hands. His kids are running up and down the aisle of the train, the commuter train. They're loud, they're jumping on the seats, and people are getting nervous. And you can see that people are getting nervous. I mean, they're really nervous. And pretty soon, one lady puts down her newspaper and looks at the guy and says, "Sir, the least you can do is take care of your kids. Your kids are some of the most undisciplined kids I've ever seen. Why don't you get them under control, mister?" He looks up. The kids are down there a ways from him. And in a quiet whisper, he says, "I'm so sorry. We've just come from the hospital. My wife had a long battle with cancer and died last night. I haven't told my kids yet, and I had my head in my hands. I was kind of ignoring them because I'm trying to figure out what to say when I come home." Did that lady feel any different when she knew the story? Did she feel any different? What do you think? Did she feel any different when she knew the story? See, when she knew the story, it made all the difference. Often we criticize others because we don't know the story. We don't know what they're going through. We don't know their heartache. We don't know the pain that they've experienced. I love what it says in Proverbs chapter 18, verse 13. Proverbs chapter 18, and you're looking there at verse 13. The book of Proverbs gives us such wisdom in human relationships, such wisdom in the way that we deal with others. Proverbs chapter 18, verse 13. The scripture says, "He who answers a matter before he hears it, it is a folly and shame to him." Now, I like the way the English Revised Version puts this. I'm a King James person, but sometimes you get a nuance. Proverbs 18, verse 13 says, same verse, "Let people finish speaking before you try to answer them." Oh, wow. Husbands, wives, I should not dwell on this very much. Let your wife finish speaking before you try to answer her. Let your husband finish speaking his sentence before you interrupt halfway. No, I shouldn't have gone there. All right. "Let people finish speaking before you try to answer them. That way you will not embarrass yourself and look foolish." That's the Revised Standard of this. Isn't that? That's great. Let people finish. In other words, what's it saying? Listen to others. Try to understand why they respond the way they do. Attempt to enter their world and comprehend their life experience. Now, there's something, though, that we don't want to listen to. That's criticism about another person. Let's suppose that you are not the one doing the criticizing, but there's somebody that comes to you and they begin giving you this tirade of about somebody else. How do you handle that? Here's our fourth principle. If we listen to criticism about a brother or sister in Christ and enjoy, now notice the words, enjoy hearing about their failures, we are as guilty before God as if we spoke the words ourselves. So if I entertain enjoyment about listening to other people criticize other people, I'm as guilty before God. You remember in Revelation chapter 12, verse 11, it talks about the devil. And what does it say about the devil here in Revelation chapter 12? Revelation, the 12th chapter. And you'll notice there in the 12th chapter of the book of Revelation, Revelation chapter 12 and verse 10. "And I heard a loud voice saying, now salvation and strength in the kingdom of our God in the power of his Christ have come, for the accuser of our brethren who accused them before God day and night has been cast down." What's the devil called here? He's called what? The accuser of our brethren. So if we listen to such talk, we become Satan's sympathizers. I don't want to be one of Satan's sympathizers, do you? I'm sure that you don't want to be one either. If we join in the criticism and speak evil or negatively of others, we develop those traits in our own lives. Look, here's a marvelous statement, quite long, but every sentence in it is remarkable. Gospel Workers, page 479. Gospel Workers, page 479. Cultivate. Now, when you cultivate your garden, What do you have to do when you cultivate the garden? You have to work at it, right? When you cultivate something, it doesn't come naturally. Cultivate the habit. Habits often don't come naturally, of speaking well of others. Dwell upon the good qualities of those with whom you associate and see as little as possible of their errors and failings. When tempted to complain what someone has said or done, praise something in that person's character. Earnest workers have no time for dwelling upon the faults of others. We cannot afford to live on the husks of others' faults and failings. Pretty plain, isn't it? But look at how this statement goes on. Evil speaking is a twofold curse. Why is evil speaking a twofold curse? Falling more heartily upon the speaker than upon the hearer. He who scatters the seeds of dissension and strife reaps in his own soul the deadly fruits. Now, this next sentence is powerful. The very act of looking for evil in others develops evil in those who look. By dwelling upon the faults of others, we are changed into the same image. But by beholding Jesus, talking of his love, perfection of character, we become changed into his image. So evil speaking produces what? Evil in those that look. So what do you do when somebody comes to you and begins criticizing somebody else? You simply smile and say to them, "Have you talked to John or Mary about this? Let me pray with you that when you approach them, that you'll approach them with a humble heart and the two of you will be reconciled." See, that's when somebody comes to me and says, "Pastor, have you heard this and this and this?" I say, "You know, I'm happy to pray with you about it, but if you talk to them about it." That leads me to the fifth principle in this, having the speech of Jesus.
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13: Conflicts can often be resolved if we follow the counsel in Matthew chapter 18, verse 15. It's amazing how you can solve conflicts. Jesus has given us wise counsel, and there's a practical reason for it. I want you to look at Matthew chapter 18 and verse 15. Here's your fifth principle. We can often resolve multiple conflicts if indeed, we follow the counsel of Jesus. Matthew 18, verse 15, Jesus says, "Moreover, if your brother sins against you," that is, if you have aught against your brother, "go and tell him his fault between you and him alone. If he hears you, you have gained your brother." Now, this is a powerful passage. When the problems we have with another person are shared with other people, the problem spreads, and people tend to do what? They tend to take sides. When you go to the other person, what does it do? It limits the conflict between the two of you. And why do you go? The purpose of going is reconciliation. The purpose of going is not so you can be defensive. The purpose of going is not so you can tell the other person how angry you are with them. The purpose of going is to unite heart with heart, mind with mind, spirit and spirit. Secondly, going directly to the other person enables us to understand their point of view. We may have misunderstood something they said. We may have created an unnecessary barrier. Following the biblical counsel removes that barrier. We can understand. Thirdly, following the biblical counsel by discussing the issue privately provides the best opportunity to avoid hostility. It provides the best opportunity to keep the other person from becoming super defensive. Approaching another when problems arise with an attitude of humility and a heart filled with forgiveness makes all the difference. The purpose of going directly to another is not to defend our point of view. It's not to argue for our position. It's to reconcile our differences. It's to create a spirit of unity so the devil can't drive a wedge between us. Sometimes, you know, after we've spoken to another, sometimes things don't work out as we wish they would, and maybe we need to bring somebody else with us to mediate, to solve conflicts. But most of all, we go in the spirit of kindness, love, humility, in the spirit of Christ to speak gracious words. The reason we go to another is to bring us together, not to create further separation. Now, here's the sixth principle. Encouraging words, hopeful words can make an eternal difference in somebody's life. They can save a life. John 6, verse 63. John 6, verse 63. Jesus says to us that the words he speaks can save our life. And as we echo his words, we bring life to others. John 6, verse 63, what does Jesus say to you? It's the Spirit who gives life. The flesh profits nothing. The words that I speak to you, they are spirit and they are life. The words of Christ are life-giving. And when our words reflect the words of Jesus, they too become life-giving. I was in the major auditorium in Jamaica, actually in the large stadium there in Jamaica. We are having a satellite series that went through not only Jamaica, but all of Inter-America. And always before my meetings, I come an hour ahead of time, go over the sermon, pray about it, look out over an empty auditorium and think about the people that are going to be there, and pray for those seats. The program producer was up in the balcony and he yelled down at me, "Pastor Mark." I yelled back up. Now, we're in a large stadium. I'm getting ready to preach. I'm going over my sermon. I'm praying. I want no interruptions. He said, "Pastor Mark." "Yes." He said, "There's somebody on the phone. They need to talk to you." I yelled back, "Tell him to call me later after the meeting." He said that this lady is insistent. It's a young woman. She's got to talk to you. She got to talk now. All of a sudden, the Holy Spirit impresses me. "Forget about your sermon. Go talk to that lady." So I picked up the phone. "Hello, this is Pastor Mark Finley. Pastor, I just wanted to call you. You're the last person I'm going to talk to on this earth. I have the pills in my hand. I'm going to swallow them right now and commit suicide. But I want to give you my name. My father is a prominent elder in this country. And I want you to go and tell him after my death that I love him. And tell him that I had no hope." I said, "Tell me your story. Tell me your story. Tell me why you have no hope. Tell me what's driven you to that point." "Well, Pastor, I used to go to an Adventist college, but I got involved with my friends on Friday nights where the other kids were at Vespers. I was going out and partying a lot, got involved in out drinking, and a lifestyle that was not in harmony. I didn't let anybody know. I kept all those things secret. And Pastor, I feel so guilt-ridden. I feel so guilt-ridden that life is not worth living. Just tell my dad I loved him." We talked about God's mercy. We talked about his forgiveness. We talked about his love. I could tell that my words were getting through to her. And at the right moment, I said, "I want you to do something for me right now. And I want you to keep your phone so I can hear you. I want you to go to the toilet right now and take those pills in your hand and flush them down." It was a serious moment, but usually I don't listen to people flushing the toilet. I said, "I want you to flush them down right now." She flushes them. I go there. I'm listening. "Are they all gone?" "Yes." "Are there any more in the bottle?" "No, Pastor." "Now, the next thing I want you to do is this. who's your closest friend? She tells me. How far do they live from you? Oh, they're not far. I want you to go there right now. How long is it going to take you to get there? 10 minutes. When you get there, call me. And I'll tell you something. Give me the address. She gives me the address. I'll tell you what. If you don't go there, I'm coming after you. Whether you're dead or alive, I'm coming after you. You need to know this preacher is serious. You go there and call me. She calls me. All right. I want you to talk to your friend for the next hour. After my sermon, I'm calling you again. So I call her again. We pray, and we pray, and we pray. And I say, look, where do you live? She gives me her address. I said, this is amazing. I'm flying in a helicopter to an appointment to preach to thousands of people about 5 minutes from where you live. I'll tell you what I want you to do. I want you to come to that sermon because I'm not preaching to everybody that night. I'm preaching to you, young lady. I preach a sermon called The Best Is Yet to Come. And I tell her, look, before I leave this place, you gotta come and talk to me. You gotta tell me you're gonna be okay. Or else I'm gonna be too worried about you. And you don't wanna worry an old preacher, please. I preach a sermon called The Best Is Yet to Come. The helicopter's in the field. People are greeting me, they're taking pictures. I don't care about that. All I wanna know is this lady gonna be okay? Is this lady gonna be okay? I'm heading for the helicopter. I don't have any idea whether she's in the audience. And I see this girl, about 19, break out of the crowd. She's coming running and running. I said, that's her. She takes my hand. She says, Pastor, you gotta know. Your words made a difference. I'm gonna be okay now. Amen. Jesus has forgiven me. You may not have an experience as dramatic as that, but your words are gonna mean hope to somebody. Your words are going to be in life to somebody. Your words are going to encourage somebody. Your words are going to lift their spirits. The seventh principle is this. The Christ who spoke positive, uplifting, encouraging words to those around him will give you the words to speak to others. Isaiah 50, verse 4. Isaiah 50, verse 4. One of the most marvelous passages in all the Bible on the words we speak. Now, there are four things about our text that we need to know about. Isaiah 50, verse 4. I do not have the ability to speak the right word at the right time to people, but God can give us those words. God, through His Holy Spirit, can put the words in our mouth. Isaiah 50, verse 4. The Lord has given me. Let's read it together from the screen. You ready to read? The Lord has given me the tongue of the learned, that I should know how to speak a word in season to him who is weary. He wakens me morning by morning. He awakens my heart to hear as the learned. Now notice, first part of the text, the Lord God has given me the tongue of the learned. You and I are not wise enough to know who needs what word when. We're not wise enough to know that that person going by us needs a word of encouragement, a word of hope. We're not wise enough to speak the right word. But the Lord God, as we get up in the morning and say, Jesus, give me the words to speak to people around me today. Help me be a blessing to those around me today. Lord, help me speak the right words to those around me. The Lord God's given me the tongue of the learned that I may know how to speak. The tongue of the learned, that's what I say. How to speak, that's the way I say it. A word in season to him who's weary. What's in season? What's that mean, in season? At the right time.
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13: Is what you say important? Is how you say it important? Is the right time to say it important? Can you say the right thing in the wrong way at the wrong time? Is the best time to bring up problems 5 minutes before you go to sleep? even if you say it in the right way? Is there a right time? The Lord God has given me what? The tongue of the learned, that I might know what? How to speak a word when? In season to him that's weary. Our prayer each morning should be, God, help me speak encouraging, hopeful words at the right time, in the right way. Christ's Object Lessons, page 340. Wherever we are, we should watch for opportunities of speaking to others of the Savior. If we follow Christ's example in doing good, hearts will open to us as they did to him. Not abruptly, but with tact born of divine love, we can tell them of him who is chiefest among 10,000 and the one altogether lovely. This is the very highest work in which we can employ the talent of speech. It was given to us that we might present Christ as a sin-pardoning Savior. You may wonder what talents you have. The greatest talent that God has given you is the talent of speech.
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16: Shalom, my dear holy brothers and sisters, my friends. This is Rabbi Schneider from Discovering the Jewish Jesus. May he kiss me with the kisses of his mouth, for your love is better than wine. Now, some of you think, that sounds strange. Where's that from? That's from the Song of Songs, chapter 1, verse 2. Let me say it again. May he kiss me with the kisses of his mouth. She's speaking to the bridegroom, Yeshua, for your love is better than wine. I want to encourage you to do a deep dive in the Song of Songs, called in Hebrew Shir HaShirim. It's the most intimate expression of God's love for you as a person and for myself in the entire written Word of God. That's why the rabbis say it's like the Holy of Holies of the Bible.
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24: 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And while you're there, look for Pastor Brian's book, The Multi-Generational Church Crisis. 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Let's hear now from Dr. Brian Chappell as he shares the lesson, Song for All

0: The month that starts tomorrow will mark the one-year anniversary of the bombing of All Saints Church in Peshawar, Pakistan. A church not as large as ours, which on a Sunday morning had two Muslim suicide bombers enter, detonate the explosives, and kill 127 men, women, and children. 250 were wounded. Because it's an Islamic state, those who were Christians in that church were those who were the oppressed minority of that particular area. There were not jobs for them apart from the jobs that nobody else wanted, which most of the people in the church were garbage collectors. They made their money collecting, sorting garbage. There's no safety net for their wounds or their funerals. There were no social services. There was no one in the society to help them along. And so the Monday, the day after the bombing, the people of the church came back. And they gathered the Sunday school papers that had been spread by the bomb. And they gathered the shoes of the children, murdered and wounded, so that they could be used by others who needed them. And then they washed the walls of the blood of their families and friends. And as they did so, even the secular report said, their wails of agony pierced the silence of the indifferent neighborhood around them. And then when the walls were clean, they arranged the pews and sat and began to sing songs of praise to God. Why? Because they remembered their charter. The church established over 100 years before had said from its outset, this church is to be a witness for Christ in a major Islamic city. They believed that they truly would do what the psalmist had said so long ago, that they would enthrone Christ in the praises of his people, that they would be a witness to the greatness and the goodness of their God, particularly in the face of tragedy, if they would continue to praise him in the midst of agony and oppression so that all the world could see our God is not going to be stopped by this. Our praises will not be stopped by this. Because our God and his love and purposes are eternal. How could we keep from singing? Because we know the purpose of our praises, to enthrone the glory of our Savior. It's what this psalm is all about, Psalm 117, talking so clearly about what our calling is. We are to praise our God. I mean, it's right there at the beginning in the first verse. Praise the Lord, all nations. Extol him, all peoples. What we may not see is the emphasis with which the psalmist is writing. In our English Bibles, it's praise the Lord. It's a word you know. It's just hallelujah. Except in this particular place, and only other three other places in the Bible, this hallelujah is in the long form. Hallelujah, Yahweh. As though the psalmist is saying with peculiar emphasis and force, praise the Lord. Don't miss this. Don't miss this focus. And you get the emphasis in the expanse of the praise. Praise the Lord, all nations. Now again, it just goes by in our worship tradition, but we don't understand how strange it must have been for the Jews to say, praise Yahweh, our God, all nations. Because that word for nations is talking about the geopolitical states, the way people draw on the maps the line of a country and designate nations. But for Israel, the word nations just doesn't mean a political entity. It means our enemies. These were the goyim, the Gentiles, the non-elect, the non-treasured people. We're the chosen people. And yet here they are being put and told right in their own prayer book that we are to urge all nations to praise our God. And it's not just nations. Extol him, all peoples. This would be the Hebrew word, not just for nation states, but for people of different ethnicities, different tribes and races and backgrounds. And for Israel, that meant those who were unclean, those who are not part of our people. And yet the expression of what the psalmist is doing is saying, I will remind my people that from the very beginning, it was God's plan to use their blessing to be a blessing to the nations. And so the reason that he is saying we are to praise him with such expanse is that there is to be an expectation that the God of Israel will one day be praised by the whole world. It is, after all, what the Apostle Paul would do later when the church gathered in Rome and Gentiles begin to believe in Jesus Christ, those from other nations and ethnicities, and they begin to join Jews and worship in Rome, and the Jews begin to get so upset. What are these other people doing coming into our church? And Paul actually quotes this psalm to say it was the purpose of God from the beginning to have all nations give him praise. What this psalm is just a foretaste of what we know is to happen at the end of the ages. You know, in our unlimited grace calling, we have talked about our desire to aspire to be a church who can early join the song of Revelation 5. That there will be that time that all nations gather together before the throne of Christ and they will say, worthy is the Lamb who was slain. Because by your blood you purchased people for God from every tribe and language and people and nation. It's your goal, God, to get all peoples together so that one day every knee will bow and every tongue will confess that Jesus Christ is Lord. And what we are doing when we welcome others in some ways of not the dominant ethnicity that is here, is we are saying we are joining with the Christians of the ages and of the world to be a part of the praise of God for something that's bigger than we are. After all, when those Christians in Peshawar were singing praise to God, you recognize that they wanted their voices to touch their neighborhood, the very neighborhood that had bred the hatred that had resulted in the murder of their children. And still they are saying, this praise is to touch every tribe, every language, every people, every nation, friend or foe. We want all to know the wonder of our Savior, because that was the plan of God, and we want to be in the purposes of God. Why would we sing such praises? Verse 2 simply gives the cause of the praise. For great is his steadfast love toward us, and the faithfulness of the Lord endures forever. Steadfast love. It's the Hebrew word hesed, which means covenant love. Not just affection, not romantic love, but love that is based upon the prior commitment of another. That's not going to be conditional. It's not contractual. It's not, I'll love you if you love me. It is the steadfast love of the Lord that never ceases. As God is saying, I am to be praised for a love that's not based upon your praising me well enough. Not by your life's action, not by your performance, not by your doing, but upon my love for you that's based totally upon my mercy. And that's why the psalmist continues, not only do we praise God for his steadfast love, but for the faithfulness of the Lord. Now, I recognize in some of your translations it says the truth of the Lord. And the word truth there is not about what's true or false. It's not about what's accurate. The word truth there means something that's true to its word. When God is identifying himself as truthful here, You have to say, how is he being true to his word? By having a plan for the nations and all peoples. After all, how did God establish the nation of Israel? Did he pick them because they were the best and the nicest people? No, he said, you're the most stiff-necked, awful people, so I'm going to choose you. So it will be obvious how great is my mercy. And it's that faithfulness to his word that God is identifying. And reminding the Jews that when they were established as a people, what after all did God say to their forefather Abraham? I will make you a father of many what? Nations. I will make you a father of many nations. And then saying to Abraham, all the nations of the earth shall be blessed through you. If God is to be true to his word, then his faithfulness is going to extend far beyond the Jews. His faithfulness will touch many, and it will not be based upon anybody's qualifying. Not upon their performance, not upon their goodness, not upon their merit, but entirely upon his steadfast love and his wondrous faithfulness. And we recognize there would be every reason in our lives for God to turn his back and walk away. But as far as the east is from the west, so far has he removed our transgressions from us. As high as the heavens are above the earth, so great is his love toward us. Why? Because of his steadfast love and his faithfulness. He's been true to his word. And that is the message of the church that's supposed to ignite praise in us. And just so that it will, the psalmist actually puts words in front of those. He says, for great is his steadfast love. The word great there is not talking about big. It's talking about powerful. Mighty is the Lord's covenant love. It's overcoming barriers. It's moving past people's sin. It's moving past their prejudice. It's moving past their bias. It is mighty covenant love. And then the psalmist says in addition, and the faithfulness of the Lord endures forever. It's unstoppable and it's endless. And it's this understanding that makes our hearts want to sing, to say, I recognize there are all kinds of barriers in my sin, in the hatreds and antipathies of others, in the hardness of others' hearts, in the differences among nations. But we believe that God has a promise that is in essence a prophecy that will come true. That he has said he would be true to his word. And his word was that Abraham would be a blessing to the nations. And therefore, as we are praising God, we are adding our voices, our song, to the means by which God is going to reach the world for his son in love and mercy for the sake of those who deserve it not at all.
1: 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It may seem hard for younger Christians to believe, but people over 50 were raised during an era when 90% of Americans identified as Christian. These older believers were once part of a majority group that understood the mission of the church was to take control of our culture, to halt its evils. At the same time, Christians under 50 have lived their entire lives perceiving themselves as a minority that needs to make credible their faith to a secular, pluralistic culture. 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That's 844-414-7223. And now, more from Brian Chappell on today's Unlimited Grace.
0: I recognize that everything in us fights the truth of this. In our hearts, we say, but if the people around me knew this about me, if God Himself ever holds me accountable for, there is no way that His love will apply to me, that His grace will help me. And that is why the psalmist is so definite in saying, but great, mighty, and powerful is the steadfast love of God, and His faithfulness without end. So that we will not base His love upon our affection, we will not base His purposes upon our performance, but will simply say, praise God for how great and marvelous and majestic is His mercy. If we begin to recognize what that is about, I will say again, everything around us fights its truth. Is it really true? Could we say in our age that we believe that God is faithful to His people, that His purposes don't end? After all, you must recognize the horrors of the church in the age in which we live. Next month will also mark the one-year anniversary of what has now become a famous speech by a cardinal in New York, some of you know, who was raised here in the Midwest. And in that time, Cardinal Timothy Dolan simply said, we have reached a new age of Christian martyrdom. And he cited a year ago in New York City, over 1 million Christians that could be identified as having been slain in this last decade, since this century began. We have entered a new age of Christian martyrdom. So is God's steadfast love enduring? Is His faithfulness continuing? I mean, that was said before the events of this last year. For many of you in this room, you were raised at a time that I was, that we simply took for granted that the greatest challenge to Christianity were going to be communist countries and the communist philosophy. I must tell you, that is now just passé. I mean, the two communist nations that are the greatest threat to Christianity right now are North Korea and Vietnam, small nations. The threat to Christianity is not coming out of formerly communist nations. The greatest threat to Christianity is coming out of the Muslim world. And as hard and politically incorrect as that is to say,

0: 50,000 Christian children who die by Christmas. It is genocide of starvation. And of course, we don't hear about that so much because Sudan is not particularly critical to the U.S. interest or economy. But where there is great interest, you recognize even the news should tell us how difficult it would be right now to affirm the faithfulness of the Lord endures forever. British historian Tom Holland simply writes these words. What is happening in the Middle East, is the virtual extinction of Christianity from its birthplace. You hear bits and pieces, we hardly ever put it all together. What's happening in Iraq, for instance? Some of you may remember just a couple of weeks ago when the Yazidi cult, driven out by ISIS, so that's the Islamic, remember? The Islamic State of Iraq and Syria. As they moved into northern Iraq, they moved out the Yazidi. Now, the Yazidi is a cult group, and they were driven to the Sinjar Mountain, and you read the terrible accounts of what was happening there. As people were being starved and parched to death, ultimately there were supplies sent by the United States, but prior to that time, the conditions were so horrible that the people who were on the mountain knew that their children would die in hours, some of them. Some of them knew if their children got into the hands of the ISIS soldiers, that terrible things would happen. They threw their own children from the mountain rather than let them be taken. We read about the Yazidis. What we did not read was that there were dozens and dozens of Christian families there too. And that's just a piece of the story. What is happening in Iraq? Some of you, of course, recognize that what is happening in Iraq is that ISIS is there in force. A third of Iraq now is controlled by ISIS. As they moved into Mosul, and you hear it on the news, and you think, where in the world is that? Okay, think the land of Jonah and Nahum. Those biblical people and biblical lands. What has happened as ISIS has moved into Mosul? The soldiers have come with clear orders. We have them in our own intelligence. Burn all business selling cigarettes or liquor. Burn all churches. Take all money and food. Behead all Christian men. Take their women. They are yours. The reality, if you just back away from the incidents and take the big picture, when the United States entered Iraq now more than a decade ago, 1.2 million Christians in Iraq. Now less than 200,000, and most of them are refugees in dire circumstances, our brothers and sisters in Christ. And that's just Iraq. Some of you know that in Syria, where also ISIS is having strong influence, but there's also a civil war that's going on. Before the civil war, 10% of Syria was Christian. Now very few Christians remain at all. They've basically all been driven out into the refugee camps into surrounding nations. Palestine makes our news, particularly as the rocket attacks from Hamas happen. What do you know about Palestine? Did you know that 1.2 million Palestinians are Christians? Basically, they've been spread throughout the world. And because of the conflict with Israel, because of Hamas, because of what's happened there for the last two decades, very few Christians remain in Palestine. There are some, you know. Abu Daoud was here teaching in our church just a few weeks ago, a Christian Palestinian. As he is here, what is he doing? He's reminding us of our brothers and sisters who are standing for the Lord, singing praises in the most hostile places of the world so that God in Christ Jesus will be enthroned in the praises of his people. As they are being reminded and reminding others, this world is not the full picture. Our God is about eternal purposes, and we exist through the persecution and through the oppression and through the difficulty that God may be known.
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13: What is it in your life that you need to subtract? In other words, who or what in your life do you need to subtract, take away, move out? Now, that's a pretty convicting question in my life, and I'm sure in your life as well, because all of us can think about things we need to subtract from our lives. Now, there are some good things we should subtract. A lot of people say, I'll subtract carbs from the diet, strokes from my golf game, hours spent in traffic. I mean, that's some good stuff, but how about subtraction that's a little bit negative, you know? That stuff that really messes you up and messes me up. Maybe that toxic attitude, you know? Maybe conflict, too much of it in a friendship or a marriage. Maybe negativity in just your whole vibe as far as how you relate to those in the workplace. Subtraction. Subtraction. I think we should have a attraction to subtraction, because God is a God of subtraction. We talk a lot about God and addition. God also is a God of subtraction. Today we're going to look at someone, and this someone was back in the Old Testament. The Bible's broken up into two sections. We know the Old Testament and the New Testament. The Old Testament is a history of God's people, how God reveals himself to man. Of course, the New Testament culminating with Jesus Christ and the implications of what he did for us on the cross. This story is way back. I'm talking about back in the Old Testament. I'm talking about a guy named Gideon. Just for a second, we're going to put ourselves in his sandals, because Gideon, this unlikely guy, this just normal guy, you know, Gideon dealt with subtraction. And I think we can identify with a lot of the stuff that God subtracted from his life, because I'll just go ahead and give you the cliff notes. Like, Gideon was involved in the greatest, I would say the greatest underdog story ever. You might be thinking, well, man, I'm an underdog and I've overcome this or overcome that. Hey, nothing that we can do in life compares to what Gideon did, but we're going to see God is the one that did it. Sometimes people tell me, they're like, Ed, I want to do something for God. And I get it. I mean, that sounds good. But in reality, we should say, you know what? I want God to do something through me. Well, here's the context of this situation. God's people, the Israelites, the Jews, they had this miraculous history, you know. They'd come out of Egyptian bondage, they were free, and then Joshua led them into the Promised Land. Now, the Promised Land was packed with people who weren't that good. I'm talking about people who were bad, people who were mean, people who followed all sorts of idols, Baal and Asherah. So God simply said to his people, hey, when you close that real estate deal, push them back, way back. Are you feeling me? Push them out of the Promised Land. Push them out. Because if you don't push them out, they're going to come back and they're going to mess you up, and they are going to open up a can on you and dominate you. So the Israelites, God's people, almost did it. They're like, God, we were almost faithful. Hey, guys, try that in marriage. Honey, I'm almost faithful. It doesn't work. And it didn't work there either. So these people called the Midianites, and these were bad cats, man. I'm not talking about like little Antifa people in skinny black jeans and masks throwing the Molotov cocktails. No, no, no. These people were like evil. I mean, they were warriors, they were fighters, torture. It was awful. And they were dominating God's people. So because God's people didn't drive them out, they came back, they multiplied, and they were dominating God's people. Here, though, we have this cycle that I want you to think about. It's called a... That's the spin cycle. I call it the sin cycle. That's what Gideon was dealing with. What is the sin cycle? So I can draw right here. I can draw. Okay, good. I can draw there. All right. First, you have subtraction. God's people subtracted God from the equation. They were like, all right, God, you did this, you did that, but you know what? I'm going to do what I want to do. They subtracted God, and they followed the gods, small case, of the Midianites. I said earlier, Baal and Asherah. Who were they? I mean, why would people follow Baal and Asherah? Very easy. Their worship was all about illicit sex. They had over 1,000 temple prostitutes. It was about violence. It's kind of like us today, right? Sex, violence. And it was about fertility and blessings and all that. So they bolted on God. They subtracted God. And then you have failure. This is the spin cycle, sin cycle. And then they're like, oh no, then you have starvation. And then God would send a judge. This is the book of Judges. He sent people like Samson. You remember Samson, the he-man with the she weakness? Thank you. Do you remember Deborah? People like that? Well, Gideon was one of those guys. So subtraction, failure, starvation, and then forgiveness. And then they just go in around and around and around. And normally the judges would come in right here and say, guys, you've got to wake up and smell the espresso. Come on now. That is a situation where we find Gideon and the Israelites. They were so scared. This is sad. They were hiding in caves and in giant wine vats that they had dug in the earth. I mean, they were totally subterranean. The Midianites were taking all of their crops, all of their livestock. And here's what the Bible says about this situation. The Israelites did evil in the Lord's sight. So the Lord, right, handed them over to the Midianites for 7 years. Here's something about God. God allows us to face the consequences when we turn our backs on him. And what happens is when we turn our backs on God, like the Israelites, we're like, oh man, I'm gonna worship the gods of the Angerites. I made that up. Lustites, the greedites, the prideites. And we follow them thinking that all that stuff will fill us, but in reality, it leads to starvation.
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13: Gideon, son of Joash, was threshing wheat at the bottom of a wine press to hide the grain from the mean Midianites. All right, he was hiding it because they were taking it. The angel of the Lord appeared to him and said, this is Bible humor here. You know, the Bible has a lot of humor. Mighty hero, hero, hero. The Lord is with you, you, you. That's hilarious. This guy was a coward. And God spoke to him and saying, mighty hero. Really? Well, just think about it. God sees things in your life and mine that no one else does, even your mom. Because see, your moms always see the best in us, right? God sees your amazing talent, your gifts, your abilities. God sees what can be. And God, in his equation, because God's a mathematician, God's math always works. He knows whenever you add God, when God is your equation in life, then I'm telling you, your life is going to blow up. Conversely, if we subtract God, like his people did, we face starvation and alienation, and we're cowering in fear. So this angel said, hey, Gideon, I've got an amazing plan and purpose for your life, brother. You are going to deliver God's people from the Midianites. Now, just think with me for a second. I don't have time to get into all the nuances. Do you know how many Midianites and all the other termites were gathered together to take out God's people? Check this number out. 135,000. They were camped in the valley of Jezreel, where, by the way, the final battle will take place. They were camped there, and they were so close to the Israelites could smell their cologne. And they were hiding. They were like, it's over. And here's what Gideon did when the angel said, hey, mighty hero, you're going to deliver God's people from the Midianites. You know what he did? He threw out excuses. I love excuses, don't you? I mean, seriously. It's amazing how I can come up with excuses. Are you the same? Check out what Gideon said. This is so much like me. How can I rescue Israel? Oh, no. My clan is the weakest in the whole tribe. I can't do it. No. I'm the least in my entire family. My mommy put on my diapers too tight. And she had, you know, rainbows, and that doesn't do well with me. And I don't know, she read me these nursery rhymes I didn't like, so I'm just weak. Uh-oh, I skipped, because I want to read this to you, and I'm going to backtrack. Okay, here's Gideon, scared to death, absolutely pitiful. God sees his potential. God goes, hey, man, you're a mighty warrior. You are the man to deliver my people from the Midianites, 135,000 of them. All right. Near the end, this is Gideon. He goes from cowering to a man of courage. He divided the 300 men into three groups and gave each man, this is kind of funny, a horn, a clay jar, and a torch. I'm going to do some fire. That was it. That's what he did. Those were Gideon's weapons to fight 135,000 Midianites. And you thought SEAL Team 6 was bad. No. Gideon was bad. Okay, real quick. I love how God gave him a vision. Isn't that great? If you're in the business world, make sure you know your vision. Say it, spray it, wheel it, deal it. Make people that work with you feel it. Because the Bible says where there is no vision, the people will perish. And great leaders don't just look at those who are around them. You look at the other concentric circles and make sure they understand the vision. And that's what Gideon, and that's what God was like throwing out. So 32,000 people show up. And Gideon's like, all right, okay. I mean, 32,000, let me see, 135,000. Now we got 32,000. So, I mean, that's not a great ratio. Well, you know, I've got God on my side, Gideon was saying, plus 32,000. God goes, whoa, I'm not through. There's some more subtraction I want you to do, Gideon. Tell the guys, if anybody's scared, they can leave. What, God? Yeah, if they're fearful, they can go home to their wives and girlfriends. So Gideon's like, excuse me. If anyone is scared, I know you won't do it. You'll go home. Guess how many bolted? 22,000 left the 32,000, leaving the G-man 10 grand. That's it. Here's another principle. Whenever you do what God wants you to do, you're going to have fallout. You will have people to leave. When you take a hill, certain people will leave. Well, God is going to do some supernatural subtraction. He's taking some more chaff out. God says, go down to the river and tell your boys, Gideon, to take a drink of water. You remember that song? This is going to date me, by the Talking Heads. Take me to the river. Drop me in the water. I was listening to that yesterday as I was flying back, crammed into a plane with a bunch of people. I was rocking, you know. So here's what God says. Now, this is strange. Hey, Gideon, watch how these troops drink water. He was probably like, what? So 300 of the guys knelt down, cupped the water, lapped it like a dog, and looked around at the horizon line. There were people of vision, right? They were checking everything out. Okay, I got it. 9,700 of them put their face in the water. I mean, they were like taking baths. They didn't care about the person on the right or left. They were just tearing up some water. God says, Gideon, I'm going to do some more subtraction. You know those 300 dog lappers? They're my boys. They're my warriors. Tell the other guys to go on home. Gideon, he's probably going, God, 300, come on, God. God said to Gideon, hey, Gideon, 300 plus one, me. Because when you add me and give your life to me, every nerve, every sinew, you always have the advantage. You don't get it, Gideon? But you do. But Gideon was still fearful. He was still, oh no, 300 people. Here's what God did. God said, sneak down to the enemy camp, 135,000, and listen. So Gideon snuck down to the enemy camp. What song is that? Thank you. And the enemies, the Midianites, started going, man, I'm afraid Gideon's going to come and open up a can on us. And it gave Gideon confidence. Here's the principle. When you're doing what God wants you to do, sometimes your enemies will encourage you and bless you. Well, then Gideon had that confidence, and Gideon said, guys, trade in your bows and arrows. Trade in your swords and shields for This is hilarious. A horn, a jar, and a torch. That was their weapons. Again, and you thought SEAL Team 6 was bad. No, not compared to these guys. So they attacked and they won the battle. 300 took out 135,000 because of the addition of subtraction. The addition of subtraction, separating the wheat from the chaff. The wheat, that solid stuff, you know, from the chaff, that useless stuff that just flies away. Now, let's go over to the New Testament as we close down. The Bible says these words in the Gospel of Luke, chapter 3, verse 17. He, being Jesus, is ready to separate the chaff from the wheat with his winnowing fork. A winnowing fork, you would stick, it's like a pitchfork. You stick the fork in the grain, throw it in the air, the winds would blow, the chaff would blow away, and the wheat would fall to the ground, picking up the wheat. It's about subtraction. Then he will clean up, this is what Jesus is going to do, the threshing area, gathering the wheat into his barn, heaven, burning, hate to say it, but hell, the chaff with never-ending fire. I've got to ask you, again, straight up, are you wheat or chaff? Wheat, you have a personal relationship with Christ. You've made that decision to follow him. You're wheat. You're saved by grace through faith, or you're chaff. Chaff. Oh man, I was born a Christian. That's impossible. That's like me saying, I was born married. No. It's a decision followed by a process. Oh, I'm a good guy or a good girl. You know, I believe. Well, the Bible says the devil believes. Chaff. In fact, Jesus said, and this is a scary verse, that during the judgment, many, Jesus said, will say to me, Lord, Lord, I did this, I did that. And he'll say, you're chaff. So make sure, I beg you, although I can't do it for you, that you have prayed the prayer, that prayer, that wheat prayer, that prayer to ask the Lord Jesus to infiltrate your life, that prayer where you give every nerve and every sinew of your existence, of your soul, to him, that you receive his subtractive work on the cross. Because think about it, God subtracted Jesus from heaven. Jesus lived a perfect life. He died on the cross for our iniquities and sins. He subtracted sin. He was buried for 3 days. Then he subtracted the sting of death and rose again. And he offers you this deal that is unbelievable. The addition of subtraction.
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24: Welcome to the broadcast outreach of Living God Ministries with Aaron Budgen. Aaron discovered Jesus is his Messiah while preparing to be a rabbi. He now teaches for several organizations and is the teaching pastor for Living God Ministries. Strongly distinguishing between the Old and New Covenants, Aaron presents the scriptures from a Judaic and historical frame of reference. Join Aaron now as he reveals the reality foreshadowed and the new life we can now experience because of what the Lord Jesus accomplished for us.
25: Thank you for tuning in to today's program. This is Aaron Budgen, and I recently released a book titled Building Life. This is for young people who are starting out into adulthood, and it is also for those who have found themselves in a circumstance where they are starting their lives over. I have put a lot of effort into writing this book. It is a short read of about 2.5 hours. It is only available directly from me, so if you would like a copy, go to the Living God Ministries website, and you will see a link there that says, Inform Me of Aaron's Books. Fill out the form, and I will get back with you as soon as I can. I'm presenting a verse-by-verse study through 1 Corinthians, and in the previous message, I was in 1 Corinthians chapter 11, between verses 15 and 20. In this program, I'm going to review a little bit from verses 17 to 20, as this is a transition to a different topic. He was speaking about the subject of head coverings, and he is about to talk about the subject of the Lord's Supper. In the subject of head coverings, he does talk a little bit about the subject of shame, but then afterwards, he speaks about the subject of the Lord's Supper and how people are imposing shame on others. To review a little bit what Paul wants to mention before he gets into this topic, I'm going to start in verse 17 where he says, Now in giving these instructions, I do not praise you, since you come together not for the better, but for the worse. In other words, it would be better for them not to assemble together, because what they are doing in their assembly is causing more harm, more dysfunction than if they were to just go and be by themselves with the Lord. And then he goes on and he gives an explanation for this. In verse 18, he says, For first of all, when you come together as a church, I hear that there are divisions among you. And in part, I believe it. Now this is repetition from several previous verses in 1 Corinthians, and I mentioned these at the end of the previous message, and so I'm going to proceed from here and go right to verse 19 where he says, For there must also be factions among you, that those who are approved may be recognized among you. There would be factions. This would be the consequence of what they were doing, which was looking to people who could be held in high esteem. Those who would be recognized as sort of the holy ones of the congregation, those who are approved. Well, by default, when you have more than one person who's considered to be approved, you create divisions, you create factions. And so this is why I think he says, for there must be also factions among you, because that would be the expected consequence of creating these divisions, creating this conflict that's really nothing more than an expression of religious pride and a desire to absolve oneself of personal responsibility for the individual's relationship with God. Moving forward into verse 20, he says, Therefore, when you come together in one place, it is not to eat the Lord's Supper. This is him introducing the next topic, apart from head coverings that he's about to get into, but what he wants to emphasize is that they are not coming together for the purpose that he gave them this tradition of participating in a form of the Lord's Supper. He says that in verse 20. It is not to eat the Lord's Supper. He says that's not why you are assembling together. They would not be assembling together for that reason when they are taking the position that there are some who are approved and others not so much. They are creating divisions according to who baptized them, or maybe who they heard the gospel from, or who they enjoyed listening to more than somebody else. Either way, they were creating these divisions, and the default of that would be that they would not be assembling together in the context of unity. And so that's why Paul can be so bold as to say that they are not coming together in one place for the purpose of encouraging unity amongst each other. That's not why they're coming together. He doesn't have to be there to see that. If he knows about the divisions that are taking place and the reasons why, then that's easy to figure out, that that becomes a more important reason than for them to assemble together for the purposes and the reasons why Paul would have encouraged them to assemble together, which would have to do with increasing the quality of the relationships that would be there, and also to collectively encourage one another to grow closer to the Lord individually. So again, in verse 20, therefore, when you come together in one place, it is not to eat the Lord's Supper. Verse 21, for in eating, each one takes his own supper ahead of others, and one is hungry and another is drunk. Obviously, a good indication that people are not getting together for the traditional experience of being together, of participating in a meal with one another. Now, the subject of the Lord's Supper is an important one. I did do a couple of programs on the subject of the Lord's Supper. You can find those in the radio archive for Living God Ministries. I also did a couple of other programs that are related to this, Everlasting Covenant and Everlasting Passover. And I would like to strongly encourage you to listen to these because they do deal with the real reasons why Jesus was participating in the Last Supper, what is known as the Lord's Supper or the Passover meal that he was participating in. It's important to understand some of the details that people tend to skip over and are not really aware of. That would be the programs on the Lord's Supper, Everlasting Passover, Everlasting Covenant. You can find these in the Living God Ministries radio archive. But to give you a little bit of a summary, the most important thing that I think a person needs to be aware of is that the purpose of the Passover was to have an annual reminder of the Exodus from Egypt. What God did in order to set the Israelites free from slavery so that he could establish the nation of Israel. This was the purpose of the Passover meal that would be held once a year. There was also another meal that would be held 24 hours after the Passover. This was for the first day of the Feast of Unleavened Bread, and that is the meal that the religious Jews participate in called the Passover Seder. It's actually the first day of the Feast of Unleavened Bread. It is not the Passover meal that would be 24 hours earlier. And so when people suggest that the Lord Jesus was participating in the Passover Seder, technically they are one day late and a law short. To participate in the Passover meal, it was nothing more than roasting lamb by fire, eating unleavened bread, and eating bitter herbs. That was it. It was very simple. It was not complicated at all. It was not some big event. The big event of the order of eating a religious meal was the Passover Seder, which was held 24 hours later. Now, what was really unique about the Passover meal that Jesus participated in just before he was crucified was that he stated that they were to continue to do that, engage in the Passover meal, for the purpose of remembering him. Now, this is a significant transition to go from remembering freedom through the Exodus from Egypt in order to establish the nation of Israel, now we are going to do this to remember the exodus that an individual experiences from the world and also becomes a part of the church of God, the body of Christ. This is something that's different. And so when Jesus said, do this in remembrance of me, this was something different from doing this in remembrance of what God did in order to establish the nation of Israel. Now we do this in order to remember our own personal freedom through the forgiveness of sins and being a part of the body of Christ, the church of God. And so that's a brief summary of the importance of the Lord's Supper and what Jesus was doing. I think it's really important for a person to be aware of this before they review these verses. So again, going to verse 21, he says, for in eating, each one takes his own supper ahead of others, and one is hungry, and another is drunk. All right, now the first thing I'd like to point out here is that if a person was going to participate in this Lord's Supper that they were participating in, that they were doing there in Corinth, then there would be an expectation that the person would not be hungry after participating in this meal. It would also be expected that they would not be drunk as a consequence of drinking the alcohol that would be present there in the church. So I believe that what this means is that they were generally expecting there to be plenty of food and also alcohol, wine that they would be drinking, and that the people would have enough for what would be considered to be a general meal. Now, a simple way of understanding this is to recognize that a lot of these people are going to be from different parts of the community. They're going to have to travel. More than likely, that means they're going to be walking. They're either walking or riding an animal. They didn't have automobiles back then or bicycles. They would be on foot, and they're going to travel a significant distance because when you consider a population of people, there will only be a very small percentage of people within that population who will believe the gospel. This is normal. And it would have been expected back then that there would be a very small percentage of the people in the community of Corinth who would be a part of the church in Corinth. And so people are going to be traveling from different parts of the community. They are going to arrive at the location that is established for the assembly at different times. And so some people are going to get there before others. Again, in verse 21, for in eating, each one takes his own supper ahead of others. And one is hungry and another is drunk. You know, the person who's drunk is the person who was there first, and they drunk up a lot of the wine, and they ate a lot of food, and then when people came afterwards, when they came later, there wasn't so much wine available, and there wasn't so much food available. And when you consider that there is this difference in time of arrival, there is a high probability that the people who arrived late are going to be a little more hungry than those who arrived early, just because of the way that people will be living their lives, you know, when the workday is expected to end and how far are you going to walk in order to get to the assembly. It's reasonable to recognize that those who come late are probably going to be a little bit hungrier and thirsty than those who arrive early. Now, of course, if everyone will wait until everyone is gathered together, then everyone can be as hungry as everyone else, relatively speaking, and they can enjoy the meal together. But because they are not waiting for one another, Paul is able to say, obviously, you are not coming together for the purpose of eating the Lord's Supper. You're coming together for other reasons, because if you were, you would at least wait for everyone to arrive. In verse 20, therefore, when you come together in one place, it is not to eat the Lord's Supper. You're not coming together for that reason. For in eating, each one takes his own supper ahead of others, and one is hungry and another is drunk. There you go. There's the evidence that he can point out in order to show that this is what they're doing, that it's obvious that this is what's important to them, and it's obvious what is not important to them, and that they need to get in touch with the fact that they are there for a specific purpose to assemble together with one another, and the meal is a fundamental way that people can be assembled together as a family, as a community, and this is a way that people can bond with one another in a more personal way. And in addition to that, they are making an association with what Jesus did during his last meal, which he mentioned was something that he wanted people to do as a part of remembering who he is and what he did for them. So if they're going to come together in the name of Jesus, if they're going to come together for the purpose of remembering Jesus and getting to know him more, well, this is a good opportunity to do that. It is a good tradition to engage in. Now, again, the amount of food and wine that was available was enough to satisfy the hunger of people. And so this is going to be a little different in comparison with what a lot of other people tend to do, especially these days when it comes to this ceremonial experience where they have just enough of a cracker to make you hungry and just enough grape juice in order to make you thirsty, as opposed to having a general regular meal. And so there are some differences in terms of the ceremonial experience that people are engaged in today in comparison with what I think Paul was encouraging the Corinthians to do. But you know, whatever people do, if it's something that they want to do, then we should be thankful. Going on into verse 22, he gives a solution to this problem. In verse 22, what? Do you not have houses to eat and drink in? Or do you despise the church of God and shame those who have nothing? What shall I say to you? Shall I praise you in this? I do not praise you. And then he goes on and speaks about the Lord and what he did. So in verse 22, he gives a simple solution. If you're that hungry that you can't wait for other people, then eat something before you arrive. Do that. In that way, you'll find it much easier to wait for everybody else to show up. Again, in verse 22, or do you despise the church of God and shame those who have nothing? That's what they end up doing. So in the previous verses, he spoke about people being put to shame because they were not covering their head, or because they were shaving their head, or they might cut their hair, the various ways that a person can bring shame upon themselves for their own decisions that they make, and that shame is something to be avoided. But here he speaks about another form of shame that people impose on somebody else. This is a different kind of shame than what was expressed and explained in the previous verses here in chapter 11. In this case, you bring shame to those who have nothing or very little. What about those who don't have a lot of food available in comparison with those who do? They're coming there to eat something, to eat a meal. This is an expectation of the people who are coming together to assemble as the church. And so the people need to consider those in the church who don't have much food, and that this is an opportunity to be generous to them, to be supportive of them, to be kind and loving to those who have little in comparison with those who have a little bit more. And why would this be important? Again, because we want people to assemble together and be a part of the family of God, of the church of God. You know, those who are hungry, if they don't have that much food in their homes, well, then it would not be very appealing for them to travel over to somebody else's house, somebody else's home. It wouldn't be in their interest to go through all that effort to do that and to participate in the assembly, because it would be better for them to use their time differently. Use their time to go do something else, so that they can obtain some food for themselves. They should do that. They can do that. There were some times when I had very little, and I would go to some Bible studies just because I was having a hard time. It was difficult for me to find food, and I would go there, and I would eat. And the people there understood that I just simply wasn't doing very well at that time. And so they didn't mind if I came over and ate a lot of their food that they brought for the assembly. And there were a few occasions when I took some with me to have to eat the following day, even 2 days later. So I understand what this is about and how this can occur and what kinds of situations where this could be real and how shame could be imposed on those who just don't have

them of the tradition that he established for them as an assembly, which is a good thing. This does not mean that this is a law that everyone is supposed to obey and observe every time they get together. It doesn't mean that at all. But it is a good tradition for people to have when they assemble together. If they don't want to do that, then that's fine as well. But this is what he says. He says, "For I received from the Lord that which I also delivered to you, that the Lord Jesus, on the same night in which he was betrayed, took bread. And when he had given thanks, he broke it and said, 'Take, eat, this is my body which is broken for you. Do this in remembrance of me.'" That was a major transition. Again, the transition from "do this in remembrance of the Exodus from Egypt" to now "do this in remembrance of me, the Exodus from the world as you are born again as a child of God." Continuing into verse 25, he says, "In the same manner, he also took the cup after supper, saying, 'This cup is the new covenant in my blood. This do as often as you drink it in remembrance of me. For as often as you eat this bread and drink this cup, you proclaim the Lord's death till he comes. Therefore, whoever eats this bread or drinks this cup of the Lord in an unworthy manner will be guilty of the body and blood of the Lord. But let a man examine himself, and so let him eat the bread and drink of the cup. For he who eats and drinks in an unworthy manner eats and drinks judgment to himself, not discerning the Lord's body." And so where is the judgment coming from? It is coming from the Lord's body that they are not discerning. They are not considering the other members of the body of Christ because they are eating up all the food and they are drinking up all the wine before people arrive. And so what are those people who arrive later going to think? What will they think? They will think that those who arrived before them are not being kind, they are not being loving, they're going to pass judgment against them because they did not wait for everybody to assemble together so that they could all enjoy the meal together. That's what this is about. It is not about some kind of ceremonial experience where you're going to be concerned about the judgment of God coming upon you because you don't get right with him before you eat that little cracker and drink that little grape juice. That's not what this is. This is about the meal prepared for the whole church, and people were not waiting for everybody to arrive. I will continue with this in the next message.

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1: 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Daddy's Home, that's the title of today's message. Pastor Richard Ellis will bring that message. Because of Christ's death on the cross, we now have the opportunity to become joint heirs with him and call our God Daddy. When we become Christians, he lives inside of us. And when we die here on earth, we get to go home to be with him forever. 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
2: Shalom, my dear holy brothers and sisters, my friends. 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Now, some of you think, that sounds strange. Where's that from? That's from the Song of Songs, chapter 1, verse 2. Let me say it again. May he kiss me with the kisses of his mouth. She's speaking to the bridegroom, Yeshua, for your love is better than wine. I want to encourage you to do a deep dive in the Song of Songs, called in Hebrew, Shir HaShirim. It's the most intimate expression of God's love for you as a person and for myself in the entire written Word of God. That's why the rabbis say it's like the holy of holies of the Bible.
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12: The title of today's message is Daddy's Home. All right, let me go at this word daddy first. I don't think about it, but I call my dad to this day daddy. If I walked in his house, saw him anywhere, it wouldn't be dad, it wouldn't be father, which if you call your dad father, I guess it's okay, but I just never could get that one to come out, like father. But daddy, it just kind of comes out. But here's the trick with daddy for me. I have a 6'9" father, over 250, coming down a little bit in size and weight. Big man. And though I called him daddy, I was still terrified of this man. There was this tension. And so this term daddy is a term of endearment. It's a safe thing. It's a close thing. If I saw him, if he walked up, I'd put my arms around him. I'd kiss him. You know, there's none of that. But I still grew up afraid of this man. And so it kind of skewed my perception of God. And as you'll see in a minute, there are clearly passages and words used in the scripture where when you approach God, you are, if you know him, it ultimately goes from kind of father, which is one of the words used, to literally a word that's kind of a daddy word, which for a long time for me, and maybe even still a little bit, is a little weird because it just seems like disrespectful to talk to God and go, hey, daddy, you know, here's my deal. You know, just, you know, call him God, do something. But the closer you get to your father, or the closer you were, or the closer you get to God, it's interesting how familial, yet there's a respect built in there. Now, the phrase daddy's home could be a great thing, like if you're waiting all day for your dad to get home and it's daddy's home, that could be awesome. You know, run to the door, where's daddy? You're a little kid. It could also be the worst thing you've ever heard because your mom might have said earlier in the day, just wait until your daddy gets home. And then daddy's home means a whole nother set of problems. Go to Mark chapter 14. And I'm going to read you a pretty intense thing trying to get to the context of this. If you know anything about the story of Jesus, obviously he's described and is the Son of God, but he is born into a family where Mary is his mother, and Joseph, she ends up married to Joseph, who understands what's up. And so Joseph raises Jesus. And one of the clear ways to know that Joseph must have been an extraordinary dad is that Jesus, it doesn't seem to be much of a transfer as he's growing up to say, wow, Joseph, you know, is my father, but then I realize that God is my father. And by the way, I'm going to say something, and I don't know that I 100% know everything that I'm about to say, but some people think, well, Jesus just, you know, he was God, he was man, he was God, and the same thing, but like, you know, he knew everything, even in the womb. Like, it's dark, but he can still see, and he's looking around like, man, this is cool from in here. I made this, but this is, like, amazing. You know, I don't think he's in the womb thinking that stuff. And they say, well, Jesus didn't have to study. He didn't have to prepare. He was God. He knew everything. Everything that Jesus knew, he either learned it or his father showed him. So you think, oh, well, he just kind of just was born knowing everything. He was a know-it-all God. I think he spent 30 years preparing to do what he did. And you say, well, did he have to work hard? I think he did. I think he had the scriptures that he quoted. You say, well, he wrote them. I think he had to learn them. He lived here and he showed us how the deal was to be done. So I don't think it's this, you know, old stories about him in his father's wood shop carving birds and turning them into, you know, bringing them to life and letting them fly out of the shop. There's crazy stories like that. Like, that's not what he came here to do. But he had this Joseph, he had this relationship. And so then you find that he shifts that, and now he's talking to his father, like his father's right there, and there's this relationship. And by the way, you say, well, can I have that relationship with the Father, with God himself? I think there is way more possible than we are getting in on. Mark chapter 14 jumps in at a pretty serious spot, verse 32. Now this is right before Jesus is crucified. He goes into the Garden of Gethsemane, and he says to his disciples, sit here while I pray. And he took Peter, James, and John with him and began to be troubled and deeply distressed. Then he said to them, my soul is exceedingly sorrowful, even to death. Stay here and watch with me. And like, I'm so overwhelmed right here now, I could die. Forget the cross. He's talking to his buddies here going, look, you got to pray with me. You got to stay with me because I am so overwhelmed by what's going on, what I know is about to happen, it's sorrowful even unto death. Stay here and watch. And he went a little farther, fell on the ground, and he prayed that if it were possible, the hour might pass from him. And look what he says. And he said, and this is the words used in Mark, Abba, Father. So here is this Jesus, Son of God, sitting there. He's kneeling in a garden, about to die, overwhelmed with sorrow, and he puts out the word Daddy. Now, you say, well, but it's God, it's Jesus, they're the same, but there's a moment here. And if you've ever had a moment, and if you grew up and you're privileged to have a relationship with your dad where you feel safe, you know, there's tension maybe, but you really didn't think he was going to harm you, and you really had a serious situation and a big question, and you went to him, you said, look, Daddy, you got to help me. I'm in trouble, and I came to you because I knew no matter what I did, no matter what happened, you would help me, you would take care of me. You've got to see that this is a healthy relationship between Jesus and his Father, and he's there, he knows what's about to go down, not only there in those moments, but what's coming, and he simply says, Abba, Father, Daddy, Father, all things are possible for you. Take this cup away from me, nevertheless, not what I will, but what you will. Then he came and found them sleeping and said to Peter, Simon, are you sleeping? Could you not watch 1 hour? Watch and pray, lest you enter into temptation. The spirit indeed is willing, but the flesh is weak. Again, he went away and prayed and spoke the same words, Daddy, Father, if there's any way. And when he returned, he found them asleep again, for their eyes were heavy and they did not know what to answer him. Then he came the third time and said to them, are you still sleeping and resting? It is enough. The hour has come. Behold, the Son of Man is being betrayed into the hands of sinners. Rise, let us be going. See, my betrayer's at hand. And then Judas shows up and betrays him. Sooner or later, if you get the God thing, you are going to have some very personal, intimate conversations about life and death stuff, and mostly life stuff. And you say, well, I don't think I can trust God. It took me 20-something years before I could talk to God and believe that he was on my side. I really thought he was out to get me, and I was afraid of him. I just didn't want to mess with God because I thought if you mess with God, the same thing can happen to you, like messing with your dad, and don't mess with him. Just stay away. And then finally, I began to understand that he loved me, that he cared for me, and I didn't have to be afraid. So here's the next question. Daddy's home? Is he? If you see your life, your physical body as a house, it's where you live. Who else lives there? You say, well, it's just me, then you're in trouble. Because until God himself lives in that house and runs that house, your house is never going to make any sense. You could put me somewhere in outer space, I could never be alone, not anymore. Because God is not just with me, he lives in me. Now, I don't even know what it feels like anymore to not have him in me. I don't even remember. But if you sit down and talk to somebody who's not had his presence and then he moves in, it's a big deal. Because you know something is different. You know you're not by yourself. Look at John chapter 1, verse 12. A few pages over from Mark 14. John chapter 1, and there's a bunch going on in John chapter 1, but I just want to highlight verses 12 and 13. And it's very simple. It says this, but as many as received him, to them he gave the right to become children of God, to those who believe in his name, who were born not of blood, nor of the will of the flesh, nor of the will of man, but of God. So you say, well, one day I'm going to become a Christian. This is your one day. This is it right here. Because you don't have a guarantee of another day. These people that say, well, I'm thinking about it, I'm planning on it, and down the road, maybe one day after I get done doing what I want to do and screwing my life up, then I'll come let God fix it. You may not get that shot. As many as received him, go to Romans chapter 8. Let me read you a few verses out of this. Some people say, well, we are all God's children. Now listen really closely to what I'm about to tell you. That is not true. Did God create us all? Yes. The only way to become someone's child is to be born into their family or to be adopted. And unless you have been born again into the family of God or been adopted by God himself into his family, you are not a child of God. So if you're banking your whole life and eternity on showing up and saying, well, I thought I was your child just because you created me and part of creation, being born the first time gets you on this planet. You have to be born a second time to get into his family. You say, well, I don't believe that. I get that. I get people telling me all the time, I don't believe what you believe. That's not my problem. That's your problem. Because if you're right, great. If what I'm saying is right straight out of the book, then you're in trouble. So it behooves you to take some time and say, okay, wait, that guy said that pretty authoritatively. Where's he getting that? Stop just believing what I say. Go check it for yourself. Read your Bible. Well, that guy said something. Make sure what anyone is telling you is in the book. You are responsible for the manual. Go read it. You say, well, I don't agree with you. Then prove me wrong. Go find something else. Well, I don't even believe that book. I get that too. My job is to present to you the truth as I see it, as I know it, as I understand it. And then I'll have to stand before God one day and he'll say, well, why didn't you try harder? Why didn't you explain it more clearly? My dad, as crazy as things would get sometimes, made tremendous sacrifices for me, for my brother and sister, for my mom. Things happen, and it's funny, the older you get, the more you become aware of what was going on in your house. Because you find yourself in the same spot doing what your dad did and think, well, why do I know how to do that? Because I saw him do it my whole life. When I needed something, I didn't run up and down the street ringing doorbells saying, is Mr. So-and-so here? Is Mr. So-and-so here? I need some help. If you got a good situation, you go to your daddy for help. And I went to my daddy. I expected my daddy to do certain things. And in my relationship with God, I know, and I'll read you verses about this in a minute too, I know with certainty, with authority, that I am his child. And so when I go to him as his child and I say the words, Daddy, Abba, Father, God, look, I got a situation here and I got nowhere else to go to because you are my dad. So you got to do something. You say, well, who would speak to their father that way? You got to have a pretty good relationship to get up in his face, right? Is it disrespectful? No, he tells you in his word, come boldly. And there are some heated conversations that I have. And I finally had a very heated conversation with my dad when I was in my 40s that I should have had 20 years earlier. I was just chicken. And my relationship with my father got crazy better after that. It still was a little awkward, but at least we were talking as human beings. So my relationship and my conversations with God are getting more frequent and getting more cut to the chase and very personal. And if all you're having are conversations with God about food, then you're missing something, right? Dear God, thank you for this food. And that's all you talk to him about? You wonder why you don't have a very good relationship with God? You're not talking to him about anything but food. Romans chapter 8. All right, I'm going to read fast because it's important to give you some context. Romans chapter 8, verse 1. There is therefore now no condemnation to those who are in Christ Jesus who do not walk according to the flesh, but according to the Spirit. For the law of the Spirit of life in Christ Jesus has made me free from the law of sin and death. For what the law could not do and that it was weak through the flesh, God did by sending his own Son in the likeness of sinful flesh on account of sin. He condemned sin in the flesh that the righteous requirement of the law might be fulfilled in us who do not walk according to the flesh, but according to the Spirit. And all this talking about is doing whatever your body wants to do or what God wants you to do. And if all you ever do is what your body wants you to do, it's not going to work. And if you don't have the Spirit of God, God himself living in you, then that is really all you've got to do. So don't be shocked that you keep screwing your life up because that's all you got. There's no one to trump that. For those who live according to the flesh set their minds on the things of the flesh, but those who live according to the Spirit, the things of the Spirit. For to be carnally minded is death, but to be spiritually minded is life and peace. So if you live the rest of your life to the flesh, to just your sinful nature, it's death. That's all you get. But to be spiritually minded is what? Life and peace. Because the carnal mind is enmity against God, for it is not subject to the law of God, nor can be. So then, those who are in the flesh cannot please God. But you are not in the flesh, but in the Spirit, if indeed the Spirit of God dwells in you. And that is the question. Does the Spirit of God dwell in you? It's a yes or no answer. And if God himself lives in you, you're going to know that. Sooner or later, you're going to go, oh my gosh, God lives inside me. And if you're going, I don't think he does, then you need to do something about that. And if you hear someone knocking on your door, it's a good chance it's God saying, look, I'd like to come in and have a relationship with you. If anyone does not have the Spirit of Christ, he is not his. Now, let me tell you how obvious I really think this is. You ought to be running. There's a certain number of people in this room. If you're out there driving around, listening somewhere, going to class, whatever you're doing, and you hear this, you ought to drive immediately to the closest Christian you can find and say, explain to me how to fix this.
14: You'd have to be a lunatic to spin the dial here and go, oh, maybe I'll make it, maybe I won't. Your whole life is dependent on this being true or not. And if you are getting any pull whatsoever that there's something to this, go find someone that you believe will be able to help you and talk you through the steps and give your life to Christ and accept his spirit and let him move in and fix this. Why would you go another day without him, another moment without him? You say, well, I don't know anybody. Then do it right now. Just say, God, I get it. I hear you. You love me. I love you. Thank you so much. I don't want your spirit everywhere but in me. I'm a sinner. I believe Jesus died on that cross for me, buried, raised from the dead. I receive you. Come live in me. Change my life. I accept the forgiveness of my sins. I accept eternal life. Take over my life. I don't want to do this by myself anymore. It's that simple. And then the Spirit of God moves in. And now you're not by yourself anymore. And now when you need advice, you can say, hey, God, what do we do? And you'd be amazed at what he'll tell you. You say, well, do you hear voices? No, but I got a Bible and I can read the basic instructions there. And then when I need specific direction, he'll steer me in that way. You say, well, how does that work? Give your life to Christ and find out. Keep reading. And if Christ is in you, the body is dead because of sin, but the spirit is life because of righteousness. But if the spirit of him who raised Jesus from the dead dwells in you, there's the if, but if that's the case, if the spirit of him who raised Jesus from the dead dwells in you, he who raised Christ from the dead will also give life to your mortal bodies through his spirit who dwells in you. Therefore, brethren, we are debtors not to the flesh to live according to the flesh. For if you live according to the flesh, you'll die. But if by the spirit you put to death the deeds of the body, you will live. And then look at these verse 14 and following. For as many as are led by the Spirit of God, these are the sons of God. You want to know whether you're a son or daughter of God? You're one of the people that the Spirit of God lives in and your life is being led by him. For you did not receive the spirit of bondage again to fear, but you received the spirit of adoption, whom we cry out, Abba, Father. There's this phrase again. The Spirit himself bears witness with our spirit that we are children of God, and if children, then heirs, heirs of God, and joint heirs with Christ, if indeed we suffer with him, that we may also be glorified together. Sooner or later, if the Spirit of God lives in you, the Spirit himself is going to cry out to the Father and use words like daddy. You're going to get yourself in a spot. You're going to be so desperate to live and not live a life of dying anymore where you just screw everything up. And you find yourself going, daddy, you got to help me. And it gets very personal. Two-year-old little kids say what? You go to help them. I can do it by myself. What is a two-year-old got? Nothing. Hardly anything. I can do it by myself. That's how crazy we sound to God. Until finally you wake up one day and go, you know what? It's not that I can't do it by myself. I can't do it at all. And then you walk up and you wait for this moment as a father, and your kid walks up and says, daddy, can you help me? Boom, everything changes because you've been waiting to help all the time. And then you step in and you help and you teach him how to do stuff. God's the same way. He's like, you're just waiting. If you'll just come to me, I can help you. You say, well, I'm not a Christian, but I keep crying out to God for help. It's not that God doesn't want to help you. It just makes a whole lot more sense to help your own children than strangers. You say, well, I don't want to be a stranger. Then get in the family. Well, how do I do that? I just told you a minute ago. Take him up on his deal. This is like being an orphan and hearing about some king who's taking kids in. And it's not that he just comes to the orphanage and picks you. You could literally go ring his bell and you kind of stand there and the gates open and a voice comes, you know, well, yes, can we help you? Yeah, I'm here to be adopted. Because some crazy preacher said, you're taking kids in like me and I'm completely screwed up, but I'm here to be adopted. They go, wow, we've been waiting for you. Come on in, sign right here. Boom, you're in the family. Just like that. You read the Bible, it talks about we are joint heirs, we are heirs. Do you know what an heir is? It's somebody who inherits something. Now, if your parents got nothing, you're going to be an heir to nothing, right? If you know they don't have anything, you don't go to the reading of the will because there is nothing. But if your dad is rich and then you finally get in his will, now track with me, you got a rich daddy. And somehow you figured out a way to get in his will, then if someone dies and executes the will, then you are the beneficiary when they read the will. You know what? I am the beneficiary because they read the will. Because the person that died to trigger the will's name is Jesus, and he died and they buried him, but he was raised from the dead. So I have access to everything Jesus has access to. I just don't believe it. I believe some of it. I just don't get it completely. Does that make any sense? You, when you become a child of God, are literally a child of God. Jesus is God's son. You say, well, then am I a son of God? Not exactly the same way Jesus was, because he's God, but you are a joint heir. You have access to what Jesus has access to. That's unbelievable. There's nothing on this planet going to compete with that. Nothing. All right, my last deal is this on the daddy's home. And this is a tough thing to ask, and it's a little bit of a challenge built in here, and it's directed specifically at kids with dads. If your father is already dead, one of the great dilemmas for people is they become a Christian and they realize the severity of this and they go, okay, where is my dad? It can be completely overwhelming. Where are my family members? What if they didn't believe? I get it, now you have to believe. Then is there some loophole or something? I wish I could tell you that there was. Now, part of the reason I lean in on this a little bit to tell you that that's for real is you can't play with this. And if you say, well, my dad was a Christian, then you know what? Daddy's home. But if he wasn't, it didn't work out good. Or you say, well, my dad's not dead. Okay, then what do you do? If you get this and you're a Christian and you say, okay, this is driving me nuts. I have prayed for my father. I don't know what to do. I literally had a guy the other day fly me to Mexico City to witness to his father. The guy said, my dad is not a Christian. I've only been a Christian a few years. I'm praying for him. I don't know what to do. Will you go? You know what I said? Absolutely. Do you know why I went to Mexico City? Because he asked me to. Because it was that important to him. He got it. He figured it out. My dad's life is in the balance. Please go talk to my daddy. And in the process, his big brother becomes a Christian one night and his dad the next day. So it worked out good pressing in and asking. So this is the same thing you do with God. You say, God, look, I get it. My dad is not going to make it. You got to show me. I'm willing to pray. I'll go see him. I'll talk to him. And you say, well, what if he doesn't want to talk to me? What if he throws me out of the house? What if? You know what? You got to get past your what ifs. You got to try. If you crawl in the house, if that's what it takes, if you weep in front of your father, you say, Dad, you and I have never had this conversation. This is what happened to me. I don't know what's going on with you, and I can't fix this or force this, but I love you so much, even in spite of all of our challenges. This is life, death, heaven, hell. I'm willing to have the conversation. It may be the very thing, your passion, your concern, your love for him may be the very thing that throws him over.
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14: So my challenge, you say, well, my dad's dead. Nothing I can do about it. I get that. Your dad may not be dead. And you may not have a clue what is going on with your father spiritually. Find out. There's a man sitting in the back of this room, asked me to go see his dad. The man sitting in the back of this room became a Christian with me out in the middle of the Amazon jungle, and he asked me to go see his 70, 80-year-old dad. I went to see him in a nursing home. The old man became a Christian. He died the other day. You know what? Daddy's home. That's where he is. You got to get in the game. It is not some game. It is life and death. And when you die, you'll go, wow, this was serious. And there's people's lives in the balance. You say, well, you don't know what my dad did to me. You don't know what my dad did to me either, but I love the old man anyway, because he's my daddy. And if you've ever uttered the words to your father's face or to yourself, to hell with the old man, you may get your wish, and you'll wish you hadn't wished, because that's not what you want for anybody.
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10: 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And then at 5 o'clock today, we've got Grace to You with John MacArthur. 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
16: This is Albert Moeller for Townhall.com. Both chambers of the New York State Legislature have passed legislation replacing the words mother and father with gestating parent and non-gestating parent. C.S. Lewis famously decried what he called verbicide, or more technically, the murder of a word. We can only imagine what he would think of with this development in New York. As the editorial board of the Wall Street Journal notes, the effort is part of legislation intended to, quote, purge gendered language from state family law, end quote. Just ponder that for a moment. The natural family is predicated upon the fundamental truth that God made human beings male and female, assigned marriage as the union of one man and one woman who would also be fruitful and multiply. Hence, it's easy. The male parent is the father, and the female parent is the mother. This pattern has been assumed and unconfused throughout most of human history. Until now, in New York. The goal of this insanity is nothing less than the collapse of truth, creation order, marriage, morality, and civilization itself. 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
0: With SRN News, I'm Keith Peters in Washington. The U.S. lifted its blockade of Iran, and oil tankers began freely moving through the Strait of Hormuz after months of being unable to use the critical channel. It happened Thursday as the tentative agreement to end the war took effect. Vice President J.D. Vance says the U.S. economy is already improving since the Memorandum of Understanding was signed.
1: I think the president's peace plan in Iran is already bearing real fruits for the American people. Last night, 12.5 million barrels of oil went through the Strait of Hormuz. That is a high since the beginning of the conflict. Oil prices are down nearly at their level from the pre-war conflict. Gas prices dropped below $4 a gallon today for the first time since the conflict. And importantly, they're going to keep falling further given how low oil prices are.
0: On Wall Street, the Dow up by 72 points. The Nasdaq rose 496. This is SRN News.
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0: We all have a father we can look up to. Even if the man we call dad was a disappointment or abusive or just less than loving, we have a father in heaven who loves us. And today on A New Beginning, Pastor Greg Laurie points out even if we never knew our earthly father, God is there for us. 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From firsthand experience. Today, he brings us a powerful message called How to Be a Father When You Are Fatherless.
1: Interesting thing about Father's Day is it is the holiday where people spend the least amount of money. It's way behind Mother's Day. It's behind Valentine's Day. It's behind Halloween. So dads, that's why you maybe didn't even get a card today. And maybe you got a pair of socks or something like that. That's an unfortunate thing, because the reality is that fathers play such an important role in our culture right now. They really do. In fact, it's the absence of fathers that is the root of almost all of our societal ills. I could barrage you all day with stats to prove that, but here's just a few. A child born in a fatherless home is 68% more likely to use drugs or alcohol. 85% of all youths sitting in prison are from fatherless homes. 63% of teens who attempt suicide, again, from fatherless homes. Fatherless sons are 300% more likely to become incarcerated. Fatherless daughters who marry have a 92% higher divorce rate, and fatherless sons are 35% more likely to experience marital failure. Fatherless daughters are 111% more likely to have children as teenagers and 164% more likely to have an out-of-wedlock birth. We desperately need fathers doing what God has called them to do. The Bible says, a child that is left to himself is a grief to his mother. And by that, the Bible is saying, when you don't parent a child and establish the parameters and the absolutes and the values that they so desperately need, they're going to bring shame to you later in life. I feel like right now we're looking at a generation of unparented children that desperately need dads in their life. They've been left to social media or their peers, or in some cases on the campuses, liberal professors that fill their heads with Marxist and anti-Christian and anti-Semitic propaganda, and then we see the results. In many ways, fathers are the unsung heroes in our nation today. Billy Graham said, and I quote, "A good father is one of the most unsung, unpraised, unnoticed, and yet one of the most valuable assets in our society," end quote. That is very true. So thank God for every godly father out there. And you know, this isn't just true among humanity. Believe it or not, it's also true in the animal kingdom. I read an interesting account in James Merritt's book about fathering, where he pointed out in Kruger National Park, and that's in South Africa, there were orphaned young elephants who were relocated without older bulls, or father elephants, if you will, and they began attacking rhinos and killing them. So they relocated some older bull elephants, put them in the park, and everything sorted itself out. And one expert actually concluded, even in the animal world, the presence of father figures is essential to civil behavior, discipline, and relational decorum with others, end quote. Now, there's a new phrase you hear today, trad dad. That's basically a traditional father. These are like the old school dads. They tell lame dad jokes. You know, that's an essential, right? They like to grill. They believe in responsibility. They believe in discipline. They provide for their families. They protect their families. They lead the way for their families spiritually. Some call this toxic masculinity. I call it godly leadership, and we need more of it. One person put it this way: being a trad dad does not mean you're stuck in the past. It means you're standing firm in the chaos, end quote. And that's what we need, more men to stand firm in the chaos. Now, some of you may have had a trad dad, and then others may have had a passive dad. I'll call him a sad dad, in contrast to a trad dad. They're in the home, but they're not leading it. They're friendly, but they're not firm. They're agreeable, but they're not godly in direction. Here's a little newsflash. Your children don't need another buddy. They need a father, okay? A father. And yes, you're going to say those father cliches. When I was a boy, or you need to be responsible. You need to be a good, strong leader. Yeah, let me contrast trad dads and sad dads, or passive fathers and godly fathers. Passive fathers avoid conflict. Godly fathers resolve it. Passive dads go with the flow. Godly fathers lead with conviction. Passive fathers want to be liked. Godly fathers want to be respected. Passive fathers ignore problems. Godly dads tackle problems head on. Passive dads follow culture. Godly dads follow Christ. Now, in my case, I didn't have a dad at all. You know my story. My mom was married and divorced 7 times, and I never had a father growing up. And in fact, the guy that I thought was my father, I found out when I was around 23 or 24, he was not my father. So his name was on my birth certificate. Found out in reality, I was the result of a one-night stand. My mom had a fling in Long Beach, and she got pregnant and got this other guy to put his name on the birth certificate and so forth. Now, I know what some of you are thinking. What kind of a messed up Father's Day message is this? I came here to be encouraged, maybe some tips on grilling, and you're giving us this sob story. Well, I hope it will be a hopeful message, because here's what I really want to say. Even if you've been dealt a hand like this in life, God can step in and change the story. That's my message. Don't think this only applies to dads. It's really applying to mentors, father figures, and stepdads. Thank God for stepdads, right? Thank God. Who in many cases step in when the biological father stepped out.
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4: 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That then trickled down to my husband and finally reached me. At that time, I was part of a religious group that I thought was teaching the truth, but found out the real truth by listening to you teach the Bible and then my own study in God's Word. I now know Jesus personally and still live to share the truth of Jesus with them also. Thank you.
3: How have these studies in God's Word touched your life? 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Call 1-866-871-1144. That's 866-871-1144.
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1: Here's my first point if you're taking notes. Number one, you're not defined by your past. You're not defined by your past. You may have a trad dad, a sad dad, or no dad. You're not defined by your past. And I think sometimes people think, well, you know, I'm just going to repeat this behavior. You know, I've heard people talk about generational curses. And they base this on the passage where Scripture says the sins of the parents are visited on the children. So there's a curse on your family, and you're going to just perpetuate that curse, and you need to go and get the curse broken. I don't believe in generational curses, but I do believe in repeated behavior. And there's no question that If you come from an alcoholic home, the chances are higher that you could potentially become an alcoholic. If you come from a divorced home, chances are higher that you too could end up getting a divorce. That's true. That's an undeniable fact. But listen to this. God can break the cycle of sin in your family. Doesn't matter. I already told you my mom was married and divorced 7 times. I've been married over 52 years, okay? So, and I don't drink. And that's never been a problem for me. So this is something that can happen in your life. Don't use that as an excuse for repeating bad behavior. God can change the story. God can step in. You think of David, who was the son of Jesse. And Jesse had 7 other sons. And the prophet Samuel shows up one day to anoint the next king of Israel. And he said, bring out your sons, Jesse. And Jesse trotted them out, and they were fine-looking, strapping young men. And most notable was one named Eliab that was a little taller than the others. And as the prophet walked down the line and looked at these sons, the Lord said, this is not the one. This is not the one. This is not the one. So Samuel finally says, Jesse, do you have any more sons? Yeah, I have one other. He's out in the field. He watches the sheep. His name is David. Well, bring him in. In comes David, bounding with youthful energy, and the Lord showed Samuel, that's the one. So David was in many ways neglected by his father. In fact, David wrote in one of his Psalms, when my father and mother forsake me, the Lord will take me up. So here's the thing. God says he will be a father to the fatherless. God can be the father you never had. And that's very important. You may not have had an earthly father. Or you may not have had a good earthly father, but you do have a father in heaven who loves you. A father in heaven who thinks about you constantly. A father in heaven that is looking out for your ultimate good. A father in heaven who has always been there. Number 2, even if you did not have a father, you can be a good father. Even if you did not have a father, you can be a good father. Now, when Christopher was born, my first son, I realized that I knew absolutely nothing about fathering. I had no role model. I had no point of reference. But I did the best I could do. I talked to other dads. I read books on fathering. I wanted to give him in many ways a childhood I never had. I think I spoiled him, for sure. I agree with the statement of James Dobson when he said, every parent owes their first child an apology. And I think, you know, there's some truth to that. But I wanted him to have a wonderful childhood. Bringing me to point number 3, children are on loan to us for a short time. I mentioned Christopher. He went to be with the Lord 16 years ago. And that makes Father's Day a difficult day for me because I miss my son. But it's just a reminder, they're with us a short time. We think they're always going to be there. But they are there, but we want them to grow up and move out and start their own families. You don't want your kids living with you in their 40s, okay? So our job is to help them mature and become responsible and go live their own lives. But what Psalm 127 says, children are a heritage from the Lord, the fruit of the womb, a reward. And the word heritage means a gift. Our children are not ours to mold, but to unfold. They belong to God. And our job is to raise them up in the way that they should go. Sometimes you'll hear parents saying, we haven't had any problems with our kids. Our kids are wonderful and they respect us and they do what we tell them to do. They're the best kids ever, and they're giving advice to other parents. Okay, how old are your kids? Oh, 2 and 3. Shut up. I don't know. Talk to me after you've survived the teen years. And they're young adults, and then maybe you can talk to us a little bit about parenting. But I think we as parents, especially as fathers, to live in such a way where our child will want to emulate us. Proverbs 30, verse 7 says, a righteous man walks in his integrity. His children are blessed after him. Paul said in 1 Corinthians 11, follow my example as I follow the example of God. So we should say, follow my example. Watch the way that I live. Now, you're going to make mistakes as a father and as a mother. But you tell the children, follow the way that I live. Because dads, I don't want to lay too much pressure on you, but you're a living link to God. In many ways, the early ideas a child will form about God will be based on their relationship with you, their father. I've told you the story before of a little boy that was scared going to bed, and he yelled out, Daddy, Daddy, I'm scared of the dark. And the father said, now, son, God is with you. Don't be worried. No, Daddy, Daddy, come in here right now. No, son, I don't need to come in there. You're okay. God is with you. And the little boy said, but right now I need someone with skin on. A father is God with skin on. I'm not saying you're God, but I'm saying you're a representative of God. So live in that way.

0: great encouragement today from Pastor Greg Laurie from his message called How to Be a Father When You Were Fatherless. And there's more to come here on A New Beginning. But you know, as we talk about being a father and having a father, it's an important time to ask you if you have a relationship with your Heavenly Father. Have you ever come to Him and asked Him to forgive your sins so you can join Him in heaven when this life is over? Pastor Greg, what would you say to the person listening who's not sure if they've ever come to the Lord and asked Him to be their Savior?
1: Yes, I think they need to make this commitment to Christ. Here's what the Bible says. Whoever will call upon the name of the Lord will be saved. So you need to reach out to God. Not just think about it. Not just say, one of these days I would like to. Just do it. In fact, you can do it right now. You say, well, how do I call out to the name of the Lord? You do it through prayer. God is just a prayer away. How about if I lead you in a prayer? And you could pray this prayer after me. You can pray it out loud if you like. You can pray it quietly in your heart. But direct this prayer toward God, and you could pray it after me right now. You ready? Pray this after me. Lord Jesus, I know that I'm a sinner, but I know that you're the Savior, and I want a relationship with you. So as your word says, I'm calling on the name of the Lord. I'm asking you to save me from my sin, and I'm asking that we begin a new relationship today. Thank you for loving me and sending your son Jesus to die on the cross for my sin and then raising him from the dead. I now put my faith and trust in Jesus Christ, and I ask this in Jesus' name. Amen.
0: Amen. Listen, if you have just prayed that prayer along with Pastor Greg, and you've meant those words sincerely, well, let us be the first to welcome you into the family of God. And we want to help you get started off right in this new daily walk with the Lord. Pastor Greg would like to send you his New Believer's Bible. It's a special edition of God's Word for those who are new to the faith, with scores of helps for new believers written by Pastor Greg. So get in touch and ask for the New Believer's Bible.

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1: Well, Pastor Greg, can I take just a moment and read a listener comment about your movie, Jesus Revolution?
2: Absolutely.
1: All right. She writes and says, I had my 7 grandkids watch the movie in 2023. The next day, 4 of the boys, aged 13 to 17, accepted Jesus and were baptized in the pool at the Airbnb.
2: Wow.
1: That trip was the last time those kids saw their grandpa. He died just a few months later. Mm. That night by the pool will forever be a cherished memory.
2: Wow.
1: One boy, now 17, has become a ministry youth leader in his high school. And then she ends by saying, revival cometh, exclamation point. Isn't it great when you work on a project like the book or the movie, Jesus Revolution, and you hear stories about that? These are stories of kids' lives that have been changed forever. It's impacted eternity because of the project that you helped create. Isn't that amazing?
2: Well, it is amazing, and that was our hope, and that was our prayer. We didn't want to just make an entertaining movie. We wanted to make a movie that, yes, was entertaining and was engaging and was professional, but we also wanted to make a movie that moved people to believe. And I think that was accomplished, as shown by this beautiful story of these young people that came to Christ. And what a cherished memory that is. Wow. And we've heard many stories like that. And so we're thankful. You know, it's been said, the fame of revival spreads the flame of revival. And I think telling a revival story, as we did in Jesus Revolution, which is a record of the last great spiritual awakening that happened in America, we're hoping it might spark revival again. And I like how that lady wrote, revival cometh. You see, revival isn't just something that happens to a nation. It's not just something that happens to a church. It's something that can happen to a family, and it's something that can happen in an individual's life. What does the word revive mean? It means to come back to life again. So God brought life into that family, spiritual life into the lives of those grandchildren, and we give God the glory for it. And to think one of those young people now is starting out in ministry serving the Lord. Listen, I want to send you the book that all of this was based on. The book is called Jesus Revolution. There's a lot that happened that is not in the film. My personal story, the story of my wife, Kathy, the story of Pastor Chuck Smith and Lonnie Frisbee, and so much more set against the backdrop of the turbulent 60s. It's important to understand the culture we were living in to appreciate the powerful and significant work that God did. And our prayer is that God will do it again, that God will do it in the nation again, that God will do it in our churches again, that God will do it in your family, just like he did for this lady that we heard from. So I want to send you a copy of the book that everything came from, the Jesus Revolution book, for your gift of any size. And what that means is whatever you send, we'll send back to you as our way of saying thanks, a copy of this beautiful book. But we're going to ask you to be generous, because whatever you send will be used to help us continue to bring the ministry of A New Beginning, which, as you know, teaches the Word of God and proclaims the gospel. So get your copy of the Jesus Revolution book for your gift of any size. And hey, for you that could be extra generous, we're going to also throw in a copy of the Jesus Revolution film on DVD and digital download. So get your copies of the book and even the film for your gift of any size. Dave, tell them a little bit more.
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3: 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Right now, hip

0: hypocrisy in the church in Acts chapter 5. This is part one from Today's Word Radio. And Pastor Brett, the story of Ananias and Sapphira from Acts chapter 5 is a lesson for the church to be more mindful that God isn't impressed by outward appearances. As Pastor Brett shares the vivid example, it's revealed in the early church how hypocrisy can quietly grow when people care more about appearing spiritual than a genuine surrendering to God. 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
7: I've noticed some worship, we kind of claim we do this or we claim we do that in worship songs. I love you, Lord, with all my heart. And you're like, do you really? And the Lord will kind of convict you and like, man, I wish I could say I loved you with all my heart. And I know that's what I'm supposed to do.
6: On Today's Word, Pastor Brett Metter asks, do we have a heart for God in word and deed?
7: Have you ever sang the song in church, I Surrender All? Think about that for a second. We'd be singing, I surrender some. And I've got a lot more I need to surrender.
6: The story of Ananias and Sapphira from Acts chapter 5 is a lesson for the church to be more mindful that God isn't impressed by outward appearances. As Pastor Brett Metter shares with us this vivid example from today's word, it's revealed in the early church how hypocrisy can quietly grow when people care more about appearing spiritual than a genuine surrendering to God.
7: In our study of Acts, one of the things we're gleaning is the book of Acts is kind of like church 101. You know, how do you do church? We saw in chapter 4 at a real high note. We saw, you know, great power was given to the apostles and great grace was given to the church. That's what it says, verse 35 of chapter 4. And man, the church is just getting blessed out of their socks. But like the Bible, have you ever noticed you'll be in a happy little story and then all of a sudden it's something really crazy happens? Well, that's about to happen. Like, here's an example of that. You know, when Moses was getting ready to lead the children of Israel, they had all the, you know, years of struggle and slavery. And then the Lord calls Moses, and Moses finally gets Pharaoh to let the people go through the plagues. And man, everybody's excited because they're getting ready to go. And you're just as happy. Oh, wow, they're getting ready to leave. This is awesome. And then all of a sudden, it says, and God sought to kill Moses. And then you're like, what's that all about? And then it says, and Zipporah, his wife, walked up and with a sharp stone circumcised her son. And then took the foreskin and threw it at Moses and said, a bloody husband art thou to me. You're like, I didn't know she was British. Anyway, sorry. She said, a bloody husband art thou to me. And then she stomps off, you know, and then God decided not to kill Moses. And then they went on with a happy little story. You're like, what was that all about? And if you know the story, it was one of those stories you kind of think, man, why such a radical story? And what does it all mean? Well, I think there was a great thing, and it had to do with the Lord setting a precedent. Moses was about to be one of the greatest leaders in the world's history, leading 2.5 million people out of slavery. And yet his own family wasn't set right. And there's a lot of reasons, not just that he needed marriage counseling, it seems, but more so he hadn't circumcised his own son, which was a very Jewish thing that he needed to do. And Moses' family wasn't squared away. So the Lord was kind of making a precedent. And see, that starts to bring up something of why we're going to come into another one of those type of stories here in the book of Acts, because you know, there's a way to rightly divide the word and teach the word and interpret scripture. There's a fancy word called hermeneutics. And it's actually a word in biblical context to rightly divide the word of truth, to rightly interpret scripture. But let's read it and then we'll talk more about that. It's Acts chapter 5, verse 1. But a certain man named Ananias with Sapphira, his wife, sold a possession and kept back part of the price, his wife also being privy to it, and brought a certain part and laid it at the apostles' feet. But Peter said, Ananias, why hath Satan filled thine heart to lie to the Holy Ghost and to keep back part of the price of the land? Whiles it remained, it was not thine own. And after it was sold, was it not in thy own power? Why hast thou conceived this thing in thy heart? Thou hast not lied unto men, but unto God. And Ananias, hearing these words, fell down and gave up the ghost, and great fear came on all them that heard these things. And the young men arose, wound him up, carried him out, and buried him. And it was about the space of 3 hours after this, his wife, not knowing what was done, came in, and Peter answered unto her, tell me whether you sold the land for so much? And she said, yea, for so much. Then Peter said unto her, how is it that you have agreed together to tempt the Spirit of the Lord? Behold, the feet of them which have buried thy husband are at the door and shall carry thee out. And she fell down straightway at his feet and yielded up the ghost. And the young men came in and found her dead and carrying her forth, buried her by her husband. And great fear came upon all the church and upon as many as heard these things. Yeah, great fear. And I guess so was upon the church and all that had heard this. What a strange thing. You know, what's interesting about this is, you know, in this story, you kind of come to this thing, you're like, why such a harsh judgment for these two? I mean, did anybody lie in church after that? You know, think about this. I've never lied. I've never done that. Have you ever sang the song in church, I Surrender All? Think about that for a second. I mean, if we were living like, if this was the rule, we'd be singing, I Surrender All. I surrender some. No, it makes me a little nervous to sing that song in context of this story. Sometimes worship music will do that. It kind of convicts you because I've noticed some worship, we kind of claim we do this or we claim we do that in worship songs. I love you, Lord, with all my heart. And you're like, not really. And the Lord will kind of convict you and like, man, I wished I could say I loved you with all my heart. And I know that's what I'm supposed to do. But anyway, I'm thankful that this isn't the norm. Why does this happen at such a glorious time of the church? Like everything's going along so beautifully. Why is this happening? Well, this is that hermeneutics that I was talking about, and it's called the principle of precedence. Well, la-ti-da. No, it's interesting. When the Lord wants to make a strong statement at one point in time, it's so that it's remembered and applied to all points at time. In other words, this story of Ananias and Sapphira, fortunately, you're probably not going to drop dead if you lie in church. But it is something that should be a flag to you and me to say, wow, that's something God obviously doesn't approve of. And it's more than just lying. It's wanting to be esteemed as someone in the church. See, in chapter 4, Barnabas was a Levite guy who sold all of his possessions in his house and brought all the money and laid it at the apostles' feet. That was the end of chapter 4. So Ananias and Sapphira like, wow, Barnabas, he's going down in history. He got his name in the Bible. Let's do the same thing. Only we'll just keep back a few dollars. Nobody will know the difference, man. We'll just save it for ourselves. But everybody will go, wow, look at Ananias and Sapphira. I remember when I was a kid, I went to the Crystal Cathedral because my grandparents went there in Southern Cal. I remember when they were fundraising for the Crystal Cathedral, and you could, for $1,700, you could get your name etched on one of the glass panes. It's just a big, giant church with glass only. And it is pretty. I think the Catholics own it now. But, you know, everybody got their name etched on the glass if they paid enough money. Boy, if you read your Bible, is that kind of the way we're supposed to give, to have our name etched in glass? I remember as a little kid thinking, that's a little weird. I wasn't a Bible scholar as a little kid. I was kind of just going, I think Jesus said, don't let your left hand know what your right hand's doing, or something like that. I remember as a kid thinking, that doesn't really work. But, you know, that's why at Athey Creek, I've never, not once, looked at who gives what. Because the only one that really matters is what the Lord sees and how your heart is when you give. And I don't want to rob you of your reward, you know. And see, here's the problem. That's one of the biggest problems. They're lying, but the reason they're lying is they want to sort of get the glory or the credit or appear to be more giving or more spiritual. And so they're doing it for more of an appearance thing. It's kind of the epitome of hypocrisy, which is something that does, in fact, plague the Church of Jesus Christ. Now, there's some funny, ironic sort of truths. For example, the names Ananias and Sapphira. Let's look at those just for a second. In the Greek, Ananias is actually from the Hebrew Hanani or Hananias. Do you guys remember who Hananias was in the Old Testament? Shadrach. Remember Shadrach, Meshach, and Abednego? Well, their Hebrew names, if you remember, Shadrach's Hebrew name was Hananias, which is also the same in the Greek form of Ananias, same name. And it means God has favored. But most people would say Ananias means God is gracious. What an irony. Here's Mr. God is gracious walking in and God kills him right on the spot. What's up with that? I think there's a point here. Sapphira, her name means a sapphire or beautiful. So little Miss Beautiful and Mr. God is gracious, God slays them in front of the congregation. Why? What's the deal? Well, this is that hermeneutical principle of precedence that's set. You see, this is really important to understand, the principle of precedence. Again, I'll say it. God will make a strong statement one point in time to be remembered and applied to all time. So let me give you a few examples of those that are set. And I'm going to give you three. There's a lot more. I even gave you one already, Moses and Zipporah. But let me give you three that are sort of related to the one here in the New Testament. Because, you know, some of these precedents, people getting slain on the spot and stuff, it's like the Lord setting a precedent, but that's so Old Testament-y. You know what I mean? Like, you kind of expect that in the Old Testament, but man, the New Testament, we don't see a lot of that. In fact, this might just be kind of the only time where somebody's like slain by the Lord in the Bible of the New Testament. It's kind of interesting. What's the precedent? Well, let's go through a few examples. Example number one, do you remember Achan? Joshua chapter 6, 7, and 8. That's the story where it starts, you know, where the children of Israel, again, a lot of these were really happy times, the happy little Bible story going along. Children of Israel cross the Jordan River. They're taking the promised land. God has delivered them. They're going to the land flowing with milk and honey. Everything's great. And it's even greater. They go against the toughest city of all, Jericho, and they march around. And you know the story. The walls came a-tumbling down. And man, everything was great. Now, one of the things the Lord said, though, was very specifically, don't take of the accursed thing out of Jericho. When you conquer Jericho, just wipe it all out. Don't take any plunder. Leave it all there and destroy it all. Well, Achan, you know the story. He goes in, he's cleaning up with everybody else, but he notices, he finds one of the houses he's kind of, you know, cleaning out and stuff. And after the battle, is he sees some wedges of silver and some gold and also some Babylonish garments. That's like finding an Armani suit or something. And he's all excited. Wow, and he stashes the clothes and he gets the wedge of silver and gold and hides it and he sneaks it back to his tent. And he thinks, hi, nobody knows, I got away with it. It seems that his family helped him hide the stuff that he got, but, you know, went along, everything's great. Happy little story keeps going. Until they come to the town of Ai, they're supposed to conquer Ai. Ai is just a small little town, you know, like this is gonna be no big deal. So Joshua sends his army over to crush Ai, but shockingly, Ai conquers the Jews in that battle. Jews were slain in that. And Jericho was huge and it was a piece of cake. And what's the deal? Joshua's like, Lord, you told me everywhere we put the sole of our foot, you're going to give us that land. What's going on? And the Lord says, you guys have taken of the accursed thing. You have sin in your camp, Joshua. And so Joshua gets all the children of Israel, 2.5 million Jews in the wilderness there, out just outside of Jericho. And he starts picking through the crowd. Now, and he says, someone's taken of the accursed thing. I wonder if Achan's like, ooh, this is a problem. But hey, I'm in 2.5 million people. Good luck finding me, Joshua. Well, Joshua's first thing he does is, okay, all you of the tribes go home except for the tribe of Judah. You guys stay here. And all of them went home except for the tribe. Now, Judah was a giant tribe, still tens of thousands of people. And I'm sure Achan's like, whoa, what a lucky guess. 1 in 12. Because Achan was in the tribe of Judah. And then Joshua says, okay, of all the family of Judah, you can all go home except for the family of the Zerahites. The Zerahites? Well, guess who the Zerahites were? Zerah was the great-grandfather of Achan. So, now we're down from 10,000s to thousands of people, the Zerahites. And then it just gets worse, as far as that goes. Then it goes down to the Zabdi, the family of Zabdi, which was, guess who that is? That's Achan's grandfather. Okay, everybody go home except for the Zabdi people. So the Zabdi people stay, and now we're getting into the hundreds. And Achan's part of that group, and he zeroes in and says, okay, now the descendants of Carmi. Now we're down to dozens of people, and Achan's standing there, and Joshua turns to Achan and says, why have you taken of the accursed thing? Why have you sinned against the Lord? Like, what a story. And Achan, if you remember, all his stuff, his whole tent, his family, everybody was killed and burned in a fire. That's one of those shocking stories. Why would they kill the whole family? And, what's the deal? Well, there's a lot going on there, but there's lessons to be learned, isn't there? Like, for example, husbands, dads, when you sin, it's not just you who's affected, it's actually your whole family. You say, Brett, I don't know. Is this really connected to the story in Acts chapter 5? It is. I'll tell you why. Remember, something really fun's happening. The church is being blessed. Something fun's happening. The children of Israel are going into the promised land, and they've had victory in Jericho. But there's somebody who's doing a sinful thing, and God says, I'm not going to let that keep going. This is going to hurt the whole thing. In fact, there's an interesting thing. In verse 3, when it says here in our text that, why would Satan fill your heart to lie against the Holy Ghost and to keep back part of the price of the land. The words keep back, it's actually one Greek word, which is an interesting word, nosphizomai is the Greek word. And it's the same Greek word that's used in the Septuagint. The Septuagint is the Greek translation of the Old Testament, the one that Jesus quoted from, the Greek translation of the Old Testament. And in the story of Achan, it's the same word that's ascribed to Achan's taking of the stuff. Nafizomai kind of thing. Now, it's not just me that's making this connection. I like the old commentaries. The guys that are in heaven now are my favorites. One of those guys, F.F. Bruce, if you know who that is, he said this, the story of Ananias is to the book of Acts what the story of Achan is to the book of Joshua. In both narratives, an act of deceit interrupts the victorious progress of the people of God. And I think that's exactly correct sort of observation. So you got the story of Achan, what a picture. And what is God doing? He's setting a precedent before the children of Israel get too settled in the promised land. He wants to say, you guys, don't be crossing my word. Don't go against, don't let the sin get, in your camp. And he sets this precedent. Now the children of Israel will sin after Achan and they'll lie and cheat and steal and worship idols. And God's not gonna do the same thing to everyone that he did to Achan. Achan was sort of a precedent setter, or at least he should have been. And that's what the Lord's point was. So you've got Achan as my first sort of precedent that we look at. Let me give you another one that maybe you might consider. Do you remember the story of Uzzah? The death of Uzzah? What was that all about? Well, remember there in 1 Samuel chapter 4, it starts kind of there when the children of Israel, thought, let's get the Ark of the Covenant. It'll save us from the army of the Philistines. And they were making a sort of a miscalculation. They thought the Ark of the Covenant, even though it was an implement of the tabernacle, and it was where God's glory shone above the mercy seat. Like it was an implement that God used. They made the mistake of thinking the Ark of the Covenant was God in a box. And they said, get it. It will save us, not God. The Ark will save us. So they got the Ark of the Covenant and the Philistines go to war with the children of Israel. And they think because the Ark is with them, they're going to be saved. Well, what happens is the Philistines crush them, steal the Ark of the Covenant and bring it to their town there in the cities of Philistia, where they put it right in the temple of Dagon. So there's the Ark of God sitting right next to the half-man, half-fish god, Dagon, in the Dagonian temple. Now, if you remember, that's kind of a funny story because they're, you know, the Philistines are like, cool, two gods for one. We got the God of the Jews, we got our God, we're covered, man. But if you remember, they got up the next morning and their fish god had fallen down before the Ark of God on his face. And they had to prop their god up. A little sideline, if you're propping your god up, you probably got the wrong god. But anyway, they propped their god up and the next morning they come back in and it had fallen down a second time. This time the hands and the head fall off of Dagon and they have to like glue their god back together. Sideline note, if you're gluing your god back together, probably not a good god to be following. But there's a third problem. Not only did it fall over once, then twice, now they all have hemorrhoids. Brett, you're making this up. Nope, huge hemorrhoids. Bible says that. All of them. The Philistines are running around with hemorrhoids. And they know it's because the Ark of the Covenant's there. So they say, man, we got to get this thing out of here. So they what are we going to do? I don't want to carry it. We don't want to just get rid of it. So they stuck it on a cart and attached the cart to two cows. And then they slapped the cows on the rear end and said, get out of here. And the cows start wandering off away from the land of the Philistines. Well, after, you know, a little wandering, the cows make their way up, you know, northeast. The first town kind of they came in contact was the town of Beth-Shemesh. And the men of Beth-Shemesh, they see these cows coming and they can't believe their eyes, the Ark of the Covenant's on this cart coming their way. And they're like, wow. Glory be to God, our ark has returned. And they brought it up to the top of the hill there in Beth-Shemesh. They thought, we better check, make sure they didn't steal the stuff in the ark. You know, the Ten Commandments, bowl of manna, you know, the budding rod of Aaron. So they opened it up and tens of thousands of them died that day for opening the ark. See that, you know, Raiders of the Lost Ark, you saw their eyeballs melting, all that stuff. No, that was just the movie. That's why the movie does that, though, because of the Bible story of the men of Beth-Shemesh. When they opened the ark, tens of thousands of them died. And man, the people of Israel freaked out. They just put the ark aside and said, don't touch it. We don't know what to do with it. Run for your lives. Well, David, at that time, now we fast forward to 2 Samuel chapter 6. David wants to bring the Ark of the Covenant back to the tabernacle, back to, well, really, Jerusalem. And so he decides to do it. And so they stick the ark on a cart and get a couple dudes to drive the cart. And they're going to, you know, just bring it like on a pickup truck back to Jerusalem is the idea. The two guys, Uzzah and Ahio. Uzzah, his name means strong. Ahio, A-H-I-O, it means bro. Like, it means brotherly. So you got Mr. Brother and Mr. Strong driving the cart back to Jerusalem. And they think it's going to be great. Well, one of the oxen driving the cart stumbles and the ark starts to slide off. Well, Mr. Strong reaches back and goes to steady the Ark of the Covenant. And as soon as he touches the ark, boom, he's dead. Just killed right there by God. And the people are freaked out. David's freaked out. They don't know what to do. So they kind of quickly scurry the ark away to the nearest house, a guy by the name of Obed-Edom. They stuck the ark in his house and just said, whatever you do, don't touch it. But we're leaving it at your house. And David goes back and he's sitting there in Jerusalem going, oh man, how can I get the Ark of the Covenant back to Jerusalem? And, you know, and David feels bad because now Mr. Strong is dead. What's God doing there? When people are dropping dead, this is a precedent set in scripture. It's a principle of hermeneutics. And what it is, what we're supposed to do is say, why is this such an important thing? And again, it's about doing it right, doing it the way God wants you to do it. And David had blown that off altogether. How is David bringing the ark back the same way the world did it? See, I wonder if sometimes we churches try to be too much like the world. Let's do it just like the world and we'll draw people to the church by being like the world. Watch out, man. That's like David bringing the ark back on a cart. How does a real believer in God bring the ark back? Well, if you know your Bible, David had to go back and do some research. He realized, Levites are supposed to carry, like sons of Aaron, the priests, and they're supposed to be part of this whole thing, and they're supposed to be carrying with the poles through the rings, and there shouldn't be a cart involved at all. And they're supposed to carry it, and it's a holy, and it's a very somber kind of occasion. And the ark needs to be covered, and all, like there were rules and stuff. And David goes back and researches, and so now he says, okay, I'm going. He hears that Obed-Edom's house, while the ark's in his house, Obed-Edom's getting his socks blessed off. Like his house is blessed. And David's like, okay, that's it. Let's bring the ark. We need that blessing here. So he does his research, goes down, and he gets the priests to carry it somberly. And it's even more than even the rules of the Old Testament. In 2 Samuel chapter 6, it says that every six steps they would take, they would then sacrifice another offering before God. This is miles, a journey that's miles away. Every six steps, sacrifice. Every six steps, sacrifice. Can you imagine that? You see, David had to realize, and the precedent was set, man, lesson, don't do things the world does it. Just because it worked for them doesn't make it the right way to do things. And so you have another example of the principle of precedence. And really, this is what we're seeing here in the book of Acts.
8: 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And I hope you'll be along for the conclusion of this message in today's Word next time. And there's also much more to come as Pastor Brett will join me here in just a moment to share a little more about how he grew up. But first, let me tell you more about Brett Metter. He's the senior pastor of Athey Creek Church just outside of Portland, Oregon. Brett's been the pastor of Athey Creek for 30 years, where he goes verse by verse in his study of the Bible. 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All right, Pastor Brett is with me now. Brett, I know you grew up in a Christian home. Your folks were very involved in ministry.
7: Yeah.
8: Do you have some stories about those experiences that might have made an impression on you and how you minister today?
7: You know, Kurt, growing up in a Christian home really was a giant blessing. And I think I'm realizing even more and more how huge that was for my ministry right now. I think I'm only now fully starting to realize, you know, my parents, hardworking people, they were fairly new Christians when I was born. But they were hungry for the word. And my dad being in construction, we'd travel around different cities on the West Coast, different construction jobs in Southern California all the way up into Oregon. But we attended churches, Baptist Church, Assembly of God, Nazarene, like wherever the nearest church was, we'd go. And so as a little kid, those churches all left impressions and I think were largely part of shaping what I thought about church in general, you know. And finally, when we settled sort of in Southern Oregon, my parents, there wasn't really a great through the Bible teaching church that was nearby. And so they called up a friend from Southern Cal and they came up and started a church in my own home. So I had an experience going from a church with 10 people in my living room, and that church grew to over 7,000 people in about a 25-year trajectory. And so it was by that experience I became, you know, deeply involved in ministry from a very young age just because it was what my family did. I don't remember anything but serving, watching my parents serve people quietly, you know, praying with sincerity, studying the word faithfully. And those impressions really stuck with me. And, you know, one of the biggest things I learned from my parents is it's not about the spotlight. It's just about being faithful. And my parents really modeled that. They weren't the front of the sanctuary kind of people as much as they were behind the scenes just serving. And that was a giant thing for me personally.
8: Well, thank you, Brett, for sharing some of those personal stories about your upbringing. And like you said, what a blessing to have parents like that to model Christ and service to you.
7: Yep.
8: Well, if you'd like more information about Athey Creek Church, Pastor Brett Metter, or Today's Word, you can visit our website at todayswordradio.com. Well, next time, Pastor Brett will explore why God made an example of those in the early church of the seriousness of hypocrisy. Today's Word with Pastor Brett Metter is an outreach of Athey Creek Church in Westland, Oregon.
0: Starting a new series today called No, the No Series. It seems just about every day another politician tells us how important it is to care for our kids. Well, the most vital care starts in the home. So the question is, what does God expect from parents, particularly from fathers? It's Crucial Lessons for a Wise Father, Part 1. 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
9: Well, I thought, you know what? 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
9: 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But I know my kids. And then later on, guess what? My career is fine later on when I had more time.
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20: With SRN News, I'm Keith Peters in Washington. President Trump says he signed a deal to end the war with Iran.
21: President Trump says he has signed an agreement on ending the war in Iran.
22: He signed it.
21: Video posted by White House Deputy Chief of Staff Dan Scavino shows the president, attended by Secretary of State Marco Rubio, signing the Memorandum of Understanding just before a glitzy dinner at Versailles with French President Emmanuel Macron.
22: Yes.
21: Bravo. U.S. officials briefing reporters said the plan includes toll-free passage through the Strait of Hormuz for 60 days, a new minimum standard for diluting Iran's highly enriched uranium, and provisions to ensure the territorial integrity of Lebanon. I'm Jennifer King.
20: On Wall Street, the Dow buys 72 points, the Nasdaq rose 496, the S&P advanced 80. This is SRN News.
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22: A poll once gave these sobering statistics. Nearly 40% of American children will grow up in homes without a father. And by the time those kids turn 18, they will have spent most of their years without a dad. But even for dads who stay with their children, the question is, what are you teaching your kids? By your words? By your example? Is there an overarching principle that should guide your instruction? The bottom line, how can you make sure you're not just living with your kids, but leading your kids and shaping their lives as God wants you to? As the United States and the United Kingdom and other nations celebrate Father's Day this Sunday, it's a good time here on Grace to You to look to the book of Proverbs for a message that John MacArthur called Crucial Lessons for a Wise Father.
1: One little boy's definition of Father's Day went like this. Well, it's just like Mother's Day, only you don't spend so much. Well, we fathers can concede that. Someone said, a father is someone who carries pictures where his money used to be. And the phone company tells us that calls on Father's Day are not as high in number as calls on Mother's Day, and most of them are collect. Well, Father's Day is, for those of us who are fathers and who have the privilege of having loving children, a very special time. Being a father has always been a high priority for me, not only because it was for my father and his father, but because of what the Word of God has to say. Unfortunately, that high priority role of the father is being systematically attacked and destroyed in our culture. This particular society in which we live has attacked the male role with such devastating force that I really do believe we have sentenced the next 3 and 4 generations to tragic experiences of disastrous proportions. Because if one thing is clear in Scripture, it is this: the sins of the fathers are visited upon the 3rd and 4th generations. What that means is, where you have wicked men in leadership, where you have a decline in the father's role, it takes 3 or 4 generations to root out the evil that they produce. We are not looking at a situation where, because of a sinning father, 3 or 4 generations of sons will pay the penalty. Not at all. Ezekiel 18 forbids that in advocating individual responsibility. What we are seeing is that because fathers lead a nation, a wicked generation of fathers will so impact that nation for 3 or 4 generations that it takes that long to root out their wicked effect. I believe that the legacy of this generation of fathers is tragedy upon tragedy upon tragedy in the following generations. In the plan of God, however, that's not the way it's supposed to be. And certainly in the church, we should be following that plan. Whatever may be happening in the society around us, we should be ensuring a righteous generation in the church. We have a responsibility as fathers to our sons, particularly. Sons who tend to be, for the most part, more rebellious than daughters, because they are the ones given by God leadership roles and capacities. If we will faithfully teach our sons, they will, by example and precept, lead the women as well. Where you have a plurality in the nation of godly fathers, they will impact the mothers. And where you have godly sons, they will impact the daughters of the next generation. And so the high priority of Scripture then is that fathers teach their sons and thus raise up a generation of godly leaders. Because God has ordained this, and because God wanted us to be sure that it was followed carefully, God, by the inspiration of the Holy Spirit, gave a manual for fathers to use on their sons. A basic resource book. That book is the book of Proverbs. And I want to invite you to turn to it, if you will, right now. And we're going to be looking at the first 10 chapters of Proverbs, in a very general sense. There is one compelling, overarching, consummate, summary lesson. And that is that we are to teach them wisdom. The word which dominates the Proverbs is the word wisdom. Sometimes the word instruction appears, sometimes the word understanding appears, sometimes the word discretion appears. But all of those words are simply elements of wisdom. To know, to understand, to be instructed, to have discretion means to act in wisdom. Wisdom means not simply thought, but conduct. It means to live righteously. We are to teach our sons spiritual wisdom is the noblest and greatest and purest pursuit of their life. And I would like us to look at these first 10 chapters and just pick and choose the elements that are here that I think make up 10 crucial lessons a faithful father must teach his sons. And I want to tell you from my own life that these are the things that I have endeavored as a father to teach my two sons. If a son learns these 10 things, he will be a blessing to you, and he will be blessed by God. If you want your son to be a blessing to you, to be blessed by God, to bless the culture in which he lives, these are the 10 lessons that you must teach your son. The sum of them is spiritual wisdom. This is a listing of the component parts of spiritual wisdom. Lesson number one, teach your son to fear your God. Fear your God. In chapter 1 and verse 7, the fear of the Lord is the beginning of knowledge. And chapter 9 verse 10 says the fear of the Lord is the beginning of wisdom. But everything starts with fearing God. Teach your son, son, fear your God. What do you mean fear? Well, it has on the one hand a positive aspect, a reverential respect, a reverential awe. That means that I have to teach my son about God. I have to teach my son what God is like. I have to teach my son the attributes of God. I have to teach my son that God is powerful, that God is holy, that God is omniscient, omnipresent. I have to teach my son that God is immutable, his nature does not change, that he is just, that he is merciful, that he is kind, that he is loving, that he is gracious, that he is merciful, that he orders providentially all the circumstances of human history and the universe for his own goods, that he is sovereign, in a word. I must teach my son to reverence the greatness of God. And then the other side of it is, I must teach my son to fear God's displeasure, to fear God's right to punish, God's right to chasten, God's right to judge. And in that awe of reverencing God's holy character, there is a healthy sense of apprehension because I know as a holy God, he has a right to punish sin, including mine. If you want to do your son the greatest favor any father could ever do, teach him the character of God. Teach him what God is like. Notice chapter 3 of Proverbs, verse 5. This is really a description of a worshiping heart. Trust in the Lord with all your heart and do not lean on your own understanding. In all your ways acknowledge Him and He will make your path straight. The point being that if I am completely focused on God, He's going to guard my life. He's going to straighten my path. I want to teach my son how to trust the Lord with all his heart. The word trust in the Hebrew originally meant to lie helplessly face down. And there's a sense of humility there, but there's also a sense of submission there to the total sovereign control of God, in which the worshiper says, I not only am humbled in your presence, but I bow in your presence submissively to anything that you would choose to do. That's how much I trust you. Teach your son to trust that way. Teach him not to lean on his own understanding. The Hebrew word does not mean to incline. It means to support yourself. Teach him not to support himself by his own wisdom, but to support himself by God's wisdom. In all your ways, acknowledge him. The word there means to be aware of, to know, to have fellowship with. In everything in life, teach him to do it in union, communion with the living God. Teach him how to trust God for everything, how to lean on God for support totally, and how to be aware of God's consistent presence in his life. And if he so lives with that kind of trust and that kind of leaning and that kind of acknowledging, God's going to direct his path. Teach him to fear his God. And I believe that when God is feared, so is sin. So is sin. Proverbs says, fearing the Lord prolongs life. You want to give your son that kind of rich, full life? Proverbs says, fearing the Lord is more profitable than wealth. It brings about life. It keeps one from evil. It results in riches and honor, and it breeds humility. Proverbs says that those who fear God sleep satisfied and are untouched by evil. They have confidence, they will be praised, and they have their prayers answered. Would you like that for your son? Would you like to know that your son will have his life prolonged to its fullness? Would you like to know that he will be kept from evil, that he will be brought honor and riches, that he would be humble, untouched by evil, satisfied, confident, praised, and have his prayers answered? Then teach him to fear God. This is the most crucial lesson a father could ever teach a son. Lesson number two. Son, not only fear your God, but guard your mind. Guard your mind. Chapter 3, verse 3, among many, introduces the heart here. And the writer mentions kindness, chesed, that beautiful word that means love, loyalty, faithfulness, fidelity, kindness. And then the word met, which means truth or accuracy, reliability or dependability. Take that, those two marvelous things, loyalty, faithfulness, fidelity, and all of that, along with reliable, dependable, accurate truth, and bind them around your neck and write them on the tablet of your heart. Chisel them as it would be in the stone of your mind. Heart has reference to mind, the seat of thought and emotion and will. In other words, teach your son to guard his mind. You are responsible as a father for the mind of your child. Boy, what a tremendous responsibility today. When the assault on the human mind is at such a level as it is today through the media, the job of guarding the mind of your young person and teaching him how to guard it is indeed a formidable task. Chapter 4, would you notice verse 23? Watch over your heart with all diligence, the father says to his son, for from it flow the springs of life. Guard your mind diligently, because everything in life comes out of it. Out of it comes your conduct. And so the heart must be right. The father then has the task of assuring the son's mind is programmed with truth, with virtue, with faithfulness, with honesty, with integrity, with loyalty, with love, with all that those two words in chapter 3 can sum up. Father, you have a responsibility to teach your son to guard his mind. All the way through this passage, and I wish we had time to just kind of wander through the 10 chapters, you see this. Back in verse 9 of chapter 1, He talks about the fact that good instruction is a graceful wreath to your head and ornaments around your neck. When a son wears the truth in his heart, it graces him. In chapter 2 and verse 10, he wants wisdom to enter your heart and knowledge be pleasant to your soul, so that discretion will guard you and understanding will watch over you to deliver you from the way of evil. In chapter 3, verse 1, let your heart keep my commandments. Chapter 4, verse 4, let your heart hold fast my words. Keep my commandments and live. And that is the issue, that the mind, or the heart as it's called, be guarded carefully. Father, you are the guardian of your child's mind. You must keep the right stuff going in and the wrong stuff out. That is your duty before God, to guard your son's mind, your children as well. What a tremendous responsibility we have. That means we have to protect our children from what they are exposed to. That's the negative. The positive, we must make sure that they are exposed to what we want to fill their mind. Therein lies the benefit of a godly education, of Christian training, of exposure to the teaching of the Word of God. That is the duty of the father. Teach your son. Fear your God, son, and guard your mind, for out of it comes your conduct. Third great lesson. A father must teach his son, obey your parents. Obey your parents. All through this entire section, these statements about hear, my son, your father's instruction are repeated. Chapter 1, verse 8, chapter 2, verse 1, 3, verse 1, 4, verse 1, and then again in chapter 4, it's repeated again and again. Look at verse 10. Hear, my son, accept my sayings. Verse 11, I have directed you in the way of wisdom. I have led you in upright paths. Do what I say, is what he's saying. Verse 20, my son, give attention to my words. Incline your ear to my sayings. Do not let them depart from your sight. Keep them in the midst of your heart or your mind. We're reinforcing here the first command with promise, which is children, obey your parents in the Lord. That's the first command with promise. Teach your sons to obey what you say. Now that means discipline. Chapter 10, verse 13, a rod is for the back of him who lacks understanding. When your son doesn't do what you want him to do, you use a rod. Later on in Proverbs, it says he has rebellion in his heart. Drive it far from him with a rod. This is discipline, not done in anger, but done in love. Whom the father loves, he disciplines. And this discipline is done for the purpose of conforming your son to wisdom, for the purpose of breaking self-will, for the purpose of removing foolishness, for the purpose of delivering the child from spiritual death, and for the purpose of making him a delight to his parents. All of those things are taught in Proverbs. Teach your children to obey and use a rod to reinforce, because God says physical punishment done in love is a strong corrective. That way your children learn to obey their parents. And if they learn to obey their parents, and their parents are advocating the law of God, they will learn to obey the law of God. And if they learn to obey their parents, they will learn to submit to the parents' authority, and later on when they're living in society, they will learn to submit to societal authority in any form. A disobedient child, you see, makes not only a spiritual disaster, but an antisocial personality and very often a criminal adult. You have a task, Father, to say to your son, you must learn to fear your God, guard your mind, and obey your parents. You must learn how to submit to authority, and since we represent the authority of God and are teaching you the wisdom of God, you must obey. You must obey. I do not believe there is any excuse for a rebellious child. I believe that children can be under control if they're properly taught by their fathers to obey. There's a fourth principle, and this must be taught as well, and very, very important. A father must teach his son, select your companions. Select your companions. You get on the offensive. A father has the responsibility to teach his children how to choose their friends. What did the Apostle Paul say? Bad company corrupts what? Good morals. Bad company corrupts good morals. Your children, believe me, cannot rise above their acquaintances. Rarely does a child have the capability to elevate himself beyond the constituent group in which he functions. You have to select.

0: have one purse. Here's the gang appealing to the kid. The gang comes along and sucks up one other person for their own wicked purposes. It's amazing, isn't it? This kind of action. For one fleeting moment of pleasure, wicked men are willing to take a life or inflict lifelong trauma on someone, pointless, senseless gang violence, and they want to suck the innocent and the naive and the unwitting into that. The enticements can be pretty strong. Fathers, we have a tremendous task. You may not live in an inner city ghetto like New York or East Los Angeles, but I'll tell you what, there is tremendous prayer pressure coming upon your sons to conform to a standard of conduct that is the standard of conduct of the people around them. You must teach them to select their companions and not be selected and then intimidated into that kind of alliance. The whole appeal here is to the father to fulfill his responsibility. In chapter 2, verse 11, the father has to teach his son how to be delivered from the way of evil, from the man who speaks perverse things. You don't want to be around those kinds of people. From those who leave the paths of uprightness to walk in the ways of darkness. You want to make sure your children aren't around those kinds of people who delight in doing evil and rejoice in the perversity of evil, whose paths are crooked and who are devious in their ways. Don't let your sons around those kinds of people. You instruct them how to choose their companions. Fathers, you have the responsibility to God for the process of your children learning how to choose their companions.
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8: God has put eternity in their hearts. 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
7: 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I'm David Jay, thanking you for joining us today as we listen, learn, and are challenged by God's Word, the Bible. 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If we're always feeling unhappy or dissatisfied, that's something that the Christ follower really has got to learn to control. You see, discontentment comes when our focus is not on the right things. When we focus on what we don't have instead of what God has already given us, or compare ourselves to others, or expect life to go our way, our complaints overshadow the good things in our lives. So today, Pastor Jack teaches that true contentment comes from trusting in God's plan for our lives, and by being thankful right now and not waiting until things improve. When our focus is on the Lord, discontentment loses its power. Now with his message called Discipline of Discontentment, here's pastor and Bible teacher Jack Hibbs.
8: Hebrews 13:14 says, "For here we have no continuing city." Did you know that? "But we seek the one to come." Did you know Abraham went looking all around for a city whose builder and maker is God? I love that. There's no city in this world that's going to make us content. Oh man, I'm moving to Bel Air. Big deal. We're waiting to move to a place where they use gold for asphalt. Can you imagine you're going to open your door in heaven? Oh man, step outside. Angel goes flying down the street. What do you think it's going to be like? I don't think it's going to be like some strange dream where we're wearing these, you know, robes that kind of just fade away into nothing, like gas. It's like, I don't think so. I think the millennium, how he's going to restore the earth. I think things that you and I love, blue skies, mountains. It's going to be beyond. Paul said it's beyond what you can ask. I mean, it's beyond what mind can imagine, or eyes can see, or ears can hear. It's beyond all that. I think it's going to be amazing. It's heaven, man. It's going to be incredible. It's our city. Psalm 16:11 says, "You will show me the path of life, and in your presence is fullness of joy. At your right hand are pleasures forevermore." How cool is that? And then Matthew 6:33, Jesus said this. This is the verse for our culture forever. Matthew 6:33, "But seek first the kingdom of God, and all these things will be added to you. His righteousness and all things will be satisfied." Number three, recognizing that spiritual discontentment can be bad. Spiritual discontentment can be bad. This is the most often associated, I would say, with bitter people, wounded people in heart. Listen to me. This is serious. This is a grave danger for our soul. And we must regard that enemy, bitterness, discontentment of the spirit, in a negative way. Not longing for God, but either not wanting God or holding God in some lesser degree. Remember how the Bible says that the first commandment is that you shall love the Lord your God with all of your heart, soul, strength, and mind? That's what's required. That's why the born-again experience is necessary for heaven. We must guard, though, our hearts against, listen, the scars of pain and hurt that come to each and every one of us. Church family, listen, just get this into your head. There will be people in your life, Christians, who will hurt you and wound you. It's going to happen. Oh, Pastor, don't say that. It's going to happen. Notice that I said this. Guard our hearts against the scars of pain and hurts. Why? Because hurts are impossible to avoid. Some of you who live in some dream world, you say, "No, I'm never going to be hurt. My life, you know, what's Paul Simon say? My life's an island, I'm a rock, and a rock feels no pain." The only person who doesn't feel any pain is somebody who's dead. Just understand this. If you get hurt by people, and you will, listen, you're here tonight, but if all the Christians who are at home right now sucking their thumb or licking their wounds because somebody hurt their feelings 6 months ago or 10 years ago, right? They're not fellowshipping with God. They're not being used by God. They're in a spiritually retarded or You know what I mean by they're not advancing. They're going backwards. They're in a retarded state, a suspended state of spiritual growth. Imagine if people tonight said, you know what, I'm just going to take what all my hurts and pains and all the stuff that people have done to me, I'm just going to leave it with God and I'm going to follow Jesus with all my heart. Do you realize there will not be enough churches in America to house all those wayward people? And the wayward people predominantly are blaming others for their carnal situation. That will never fly with God. We've all been hurt. We have been misrepresented. We've been attacked. We've been maligned. Well, you name it. What are you going to do about it? Take the scars and give them to God. Let him rub the balm of Gilead on them. He'll take care of them. Listen, to not do that is to never grow up. And you know how birds of a feather flock together? Well, whiny spiritual wimps will flock together. And then you just to each other. And it's on. And it just never stops. I don't know about you. I do know about you. We don't have time for that. No, think about it. We can go to people and say, come on, let's go. If I've wronged you, please forgive me. I'm forgiving you. Let's go. Let's go build a house for Jesus. Let's go take care of the people in Mexico. Let's go something. Let's get going. Don't let the enemies rob you and steal from you anymore. Why are you letting, and will those people hurt me? Of course people hurt you. But why are you letting them still have so much power over your life? I will not. You fall right into the hands of the enemy. Bitterness, discontentment, yes, can be very bad spiritually. In Matthew 13, 15, the Bible says, for the hearts of this people, Jesus said, have grown dull. Their ears are hard of hearing, and their eyes they have closed. Isn't that sad? It speaks about willful disobedience. Hebrews 5, 11. This is actually, if you know the Greek language here, it's actually comical. It's very funny looking. In Hebrews 5, 11, it says, you have become dull of hearing. The word dull means to have lard. The word means to have lard hanging out of your ears. You've stuffed your ears with lard so that you cannot hear anymore. And you see Jesus, he's going. And you can't even hear anything. And what will do that? Bitterness, resentment, spiritual discontentment. People will say things like this, well, Christianity never worked for me. As though Christianity is the problem. The Holy Spirit, I don't know where he's at, but, oh, he's fine. It's you. You see? And so here's the fix for that. Hebrews 3:13 says, but encourage one another daily. I hope you have friends in your life, Christian friends, that will encourage you daily. As long as it is called today, that speaks about imminency while we have it. We only have today. So that none of you may be hardened by sin's deceitfulness. Pursue peace with all people and holiness, without which no one will see the Lord. Looking carefully, lest anyone fall short of the grace of God, lest any root of bitterness spring up and cause trouble, and by this many become defiled. Wow, and number four, we'll end with this. The discipline of discontentment is recognizing that spiritual discontentment can be a very, very good thing. It can be a very good thing. Like physical discontentment can be a very good thing, so with spiritual. By the way, think of this, mankind's, the human race's discontented heart because of the fall. But God will change that. Listen to this. This is a beautiful, beautiful event. In Mark chapter 9, verse 23, Jesus said to the man, if you can believe, all things are possible to him who believes. And listen to this beautiful response. This is spiritual discontentment that is good. Verse 24, Mark 9, immediately the father of the child cried out and said with tears, Lord, I believe, what does he say? Help my unbelief. Have you ever prayed, have you ever told God that? I can't tell you how many times I've prayed that prayer. God, I believe, but help my unbelief. And you know, when you pray that prayer and you mean it with tears, I mean, you don't have to cry about it, but mean it. The Lord will say, all right, watch this. Come here, take my hand. And he'll walk you through it. And your faith gets bigger.
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8: Ecclesiastes 3:11. I love this verse. This is why, listen, you guys, when you share with people, be bold about it. I don't mean be rude, but be confident. When you share Jesus with people, please listen to this. My wife was such a sweetie. We were either engaged or we had just gotten married. And she used to work at State Farm Insurance in Costa Mesa off the 405 freeway. Huge thing. And she would share Jesus with people. And they would say, oh, man, leave me alone. What was this big saying back then? You Jesus freak. And so she'd call me. What's the matter? I was sharing with this person and they told me to, you know. So what are you crying for? Well, you know, it hurts. It was so cute. But Lisa, I mean, it's okay. You just keep sharing. I can't share again. Yes, you will share again. Listen, this is the way it works. And someone rejecting the witness of Jesus, that loyalty and service to the Lord, even in the rejection, is just as valuable as the person accepting the Lord. We are ministers and ambassadors of his truth. No matter what they decide, listen, we're not to make people make decisions. If that were the case, we'd be Muslims. I mean, right? Convert. We preach the gospel. The decision's theirs. I mean, truly, there's no compulsion. We invite the world. We plead. Jesus says, listen, he says, what shall I liken this generation? I have played music and you didn't sing. I played the flute and you did not dance. I've asked you to come and you would not come. So then he turns to his disciples in that parable and he says, go out now, seeing how the children will not come that I've invited. Go out now to the highways and the byways and to the hedges and invite as many people as you can. Invite them all. All who will come, invite them all. Amazing. Spiritual discontentment is a very good thing. When you wake up to the fact that you can't save yourself, that Jesus is the only way, that religion's not the answer, a relationship is. Spiritual discontentment is when you look around and you say, you know what? There's got to be something more to life. And Ecclesiastes 3:11 says this, that he has made everything beautiful in his time. And here it is. He has put eternity in their hearts. That's why when we share with people, we need to be bold. They are all, are you listening? And a lot of young people over here. Listen, okay, I went over there. When we share with people, don't tiptoe around about it and apologize for it. You share, while it's still somewhat legal to share, you share. Because God has put eternity in their hearts. They may go, I don't believe it. Inside, they're going, man, I want to believe that. When you say, Jesus died on the cross for your sins, I'm not a sinner. And inside they're going, I am a huge sinner. I'm telling you the truth here. And when you say, but Jesus rose again from the grave, they'll go, he did not, that's ridiculous. And the Holy Spirit is inside talking to them, hey, everything they're saying is true. It's a fact. Why? Because God has put eternity in the hearts of every human being. That's why every human being, listen, this is going to upset people. I know, because I get emails. Every human being is religious. Oh, Pastor, I'm an evolutionist. And your religion takes more faith than any one of ours. At least my religion's founded upon a fact. Almost done. John 2:13 says, "Now the Passover of the Jews were at hand, and Jesus went to Jerusalem, and he found in the temple those who sold oxen and sheep and doves and money changers doing business. And when he had made a whip of cords, he drove them out of the temple with the sheep and the oxen and poured out the changers' money and overturned their tables. And Jesus said to those who sold the doves, 'Take these things away. Do not make my Father's house a house of merchandise.'" Here's the punchline, verse 17. "Then the disciples remembered that it was written, 'Zeal, the zeal for your house has eaten me up.'" That's spiritual discontentment. You don't think of Jesus having spiritual discontentment, do you? When Jesus walked in the temple, he was so disgusted with what happened to the house of prayer that in his actions, the disciples remembering, because they're good Jewish students, they knew the word, "The zeal of the Lord hath eaten me up. The zeal of God is consuming with grief." Jesus is fulfilling the scripture. "For the Lord shall suddenly come to his temple," said the Old Testament prophet. And so I give you this last couple of verses. Here it is. Philippians 3:7. We end with this. "But what things were gained to me," spiritual discontentment in Paul's life is a good thing. "But what things were gained to me, these I counted loss for Christ. Yet indeed I also count all things loss for the excellence of the knowledge of Christ, Jesus my Lord, for whom I've suffered the loss of all things, and count them as rubbish, that I may gain Christ, not that I have already attained," notice this discontentment, "or am already perfected, but I press on, that I may lay hold that which Christ Jesus has laid hold of me. Brethren, I do not count myself to have apprehended, but one thing I do, forgetting those things which are behind and reaching forward to those things that are ahead, I press toward the goal for the prize of the upward call of God in Christ Jesus." Last verse, Psalm 17:15. "As for me, I will see your face in righteousness." That's in the future, in eternity. "I shall be satisfied when I awake in your likeness." We must live with eternity in our hearts. And with that being our roadmap, we will be content. iPhone, iPad, Cadillac, Gucci, I don't know what's out there, but it won't matter. Because what shall it profit a man, Jesus said, if he get an Xbox and lose his own soul? What shall it profit a woman if she gets an unlimited Nordstrom's gift card and loses her own soul? You'll only be discontented. Better to have God than to die in this world with everything. He who dies with the most toys wins nothing. Father, we thank you for your word. And right now, tonight, we just pray that this message would realign our soul, our mind, our affections, our passions, our desires. And Father, that we would see everything in light of eternity. And it's getting pretty easy, actually, Lord, when we look around this world. We see nations, economies failing. Much of Europe, we see what's happening, Lord, in certain parts of the Orient and in America. The world is in tremendous pressure, and yet we know our Bibles. The Bible makes it very clear even that the Antichrist will ride in a wave. Daniel warns us of economic peril, and he'll have the answers. So we look around this world and we say, Lord, everything is right on time. Everything's right on target. Cause our hearts, Father, to be in tune with your will. Right now, Lord, I pray that we would just yield to you now. And while heads are bowed and eyes are closed, maybe right now you are one of those people tonight that are saying, man, this is true stuff and I need Jesus. Jesus Christ wants you personally to know him. He wants your sins forgiven. That's why he gave his blood that you can have your sins forgiven, but you and only you can take him up on that offer. And maybe tonight is your night. Imagine we come to the end of the year and eventually we're going to come to the end of life or the end of time. Or maybe you'll come to the end of your life and the Bible says the harvest is past and the summer is ended, but we're not saved. Where are you? If you die tonight, are you confident when you breathe your last breath and close your eyes that you'll see Jesus on good terms? That can change for you tonight. Heads are bowed, eyes are closed, Christians praying. Tonight, maybe now, as I look across the sanctuary, you're saying, I want Jesus Christ as my Lord and Savior now. I want my sins forgiven. I want to live for him forevermore. Put your hand up if that's you tonight. Don't be shy. If God's stirring, God bless you. If God's stirring your heart, raise your hand. You know it. There's a little bit of a unusual anxiety in the middle of your chest right now. You can't really recognize it, but you know it's him. God bless you in the back. Anyone else? I knew that was going to happen this evening when I saw you, sir. Anyone else back here? You can put your hand down. Anyone else? God bless you. Wow. You can put your hands down. Father, I pray that you'd bless our brand new brothers and sisters right now, Jesus. What an amazing work of your Spirit. I ask you, Father, as they articulate to you right now in their own words, that you'd forgive them, that you'd cleanse them, that you'd wash them, that your Bible says, any man or woman who comes to me, you will in no wise cast out. That for God so loved the world that he gave his only begotten Son, that whosoever would believe in him would not perish, but have everlasting life. It's amazing for us to think, Lord, that you have that discontentment of spirit when it says that you're not willing that any should perish. That is a grievous thing to you. It grieves the heart of God. And that you would leave that up to us individually to choose you. Father, bless these right now who have lifted their hands, who have said in their hearts, yes, God, I need you now. Father, do what you do in their lives. In Jesus' name, and all God's people said, amen.
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16: With SRN News, I'm Keith Peters in Washington. The end of the war in Iran is bringing good news for drivers. Across the nation, U.S. gas prices are lower after the president signed the deal with Iran. Correspondent Laurel Winters reports.
17: Gas prices for regular unleaded falling below $4 a gallon in many states across the country. The drop comes after President Trump signed the agreement with Iran. In California, gas prices are averaging around $5.64 a gallon, but in South Carolina, regular unleaded is around $2 cheaper at $3.58 per gallon. Laura Winters reporting.
16: On Wall Street, the Dow Jones Industrial Average up by 72 points. The NASDAQ rose 496. The S&P 500 advanced 80. Oil near $79 a barrel. 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
19: Just this week, I was out in Las Vegas. It was the first time I've been to Vegas, and I was there for 2 days, and I was invited to train about 25 guys how to build relationships, how to go out on the street and share their faith. And so that's what I spent 2 days doing. And so I was fired up about it. I used to be an evangelist before I was a pastor, and so we went out on the streets of Vegas. And how many know it's pretty easy to find a non-believer in Vegas, right? It's about as easy as it is to find a non-believer in Denver, just to be honest with you. And so we went out, and we were just walking around. We were just allowing God, and we told guys, hey, listen, you don't need to go. You're not salesmen for Jesus. You don't have to go drive things down people's throat. Just go build relationships and see what God does. And so we just happened to be standing by this bus stop, and I met this guy that's coming on the screen behind me. His name's Lance. He's got a beard, and he was there. He's from California. I said, what are you doing in Vegas? He goes, it's football season. And I'm like, well, there's no football team here yet. And I could tell he didn't play. So I was like, what are you doing here? He's like, I'm here to gamble on all the games. He goes, that's how I earn my living for the rest of the year. And he began to talk to us about how he gambles. And so we started asking him questions and found out he was a Buddhist and, you know, what he did and all this stuff. And we started sharing Christ with this guy, and he was open to receiving. And we're kind of talking back and forth. And I was asking him, like, are you okay with this? He's like, if I wasn't, I've already packed my bags and left. We're cool. And so we just kept talking. And you know what? We got to a place where I was inviting him to trust Christ. He wasn't ready, which was fine. But I asked him if I could pray with him. And we had been talking to him for about 20 minutes, my brother and I, my identical twin behind me. And so we just asked if we could pray for him. So we prayed with him and we said goodbye. And then we're just walking to lunch and we're talking about how just in that moment, just sharing Christ's love that he had in my life with another guy. And we told him, hey, listen, you may not trust now, but at any time, in any place, if you ever get to a place where you recognize Jesus Christ as Lord, call on him anywhere at any time and he'll save your life. And we just felt so fired up. And as we're walking away, there was another guy. I mean, we're walking to this restaurant. This guy literally almost chased us down and said, who are you? This guy right behind me. His name was Nicholas. He's like, what are you guys doing out here? And we said, well, we're just here sharing the love of Christ with people in Las Vegas. And he's like, man, that's pretty awesome. You know, I used to go to church when I was young and blah, blah, blah. He started telling us his story. Long story short, he kept telling us, I just got to get some things cleaned up here over the next 6 months. And I kind of need to get back in that. I'm like, well, how's cleaning up things gone for you so far in your life? He's like, not very well. I'm like, what makes you think 6 months is going to make a difference? I said, how about you just get them all cleaned up right now and just trust the fact that Jesus already cleaned them all up and you can just receive his love. Long story short, we got to pray with him to receive Christ right on the streets of Vegas. Amen? And we had several other conversations. I'm telling you, by doing that, like, I mean, my heart, I came back from Vegas so full, and people say what happens in Vegas stays in Vegas. For me, what happened in Vegas just made me more fired up to do in Denver. And, you know, I mean, I was so fired up to see a guy that had tears in our eyes. And we weren't doing anything supernatural. God was doing all the supernatural stuff. This guy was literally chasing us down saying, who are you and what are you offering? We're like, well, just Jesus. You want him? Yes. And so we got to introduce him to a church that we know in the area, a pastor friend of mine. And so hopefully he's there today. But here's the point. He met Jesus, right? We're going to know that guy forever and ever. But who got the benefit of that? I did. My brother did. I mean, we were fired up, right? Just to get to be around and to train other guys to do that. And hear their stories at the end of the weekend as they were sharing what God was doing in their life. Fired me up. I mean, getting on the plane yesterday to come home, I'm fired up. Why? Because anytime that you're doing obedient love to people, God is actually growing you. And that's what the fulfillment of the law is. So many of us, even as Christians, we're trying to figure out, how do I get right with God? How do I get right with God? How do I get right with God? Here's the answer. Through the cross of Jesus Christ, that completes it. All sin, past, present, and future, done. So how do you experience the completion? You love people. You love people. In Romans chapter 13 and verse 8, here's what Paul says. Romans 13, 8, he says, owe nothing to anyone except to love one another, for he who loves his neighbor has fulfilled the law. You want to know how to experience the forgiveness of your sins, how to know that they're washed away, how to feel that they are? Just love people like Jesus did. Notice this, for this, you shall not commit adultery, you shall not murder, you shall not steal, you shall not covet. And if there is any other commandment, it is summed up in this saying, you shall love your neighbor as yourself. Love does no wrong to a neighbor, therefore love is the fulfillment of the law. When we love, we are fulfilling what God has for us. When we love, we're doing what God wants us to do. And by the way, everywhere you look, there's that sign or hanging around somebody's neck telling, hey, please make me feel important. There's some of you that walked into this very church today asking yourself this question. Is there anybody in this church that will individually engage and love me? Does God still love me? Here's the answer. Yes, on both counts. Jesus Christ definitely loves you. And we as a church love you and we're glad that you're here. And here's the truth, because all of us are in process, because all of us are progressing, we're in need. We're in need of this. I mean, I've walked with the Lord nearly 30 years, And I can tell you, in the times of my life where I've been growing in Christ, it's always involved a community of people that I'm able to be authentic with, that I'm able to be vulnerable with, that I'm able to be virtuous with, that are pouring into my life and I'm pouring in them. Yeah, to this day, it's still needed for me. The times in my life where I've plateaued or plummeted, I've kind of been on the idea that I'm doing it myself. Well, I'll get this thing figured out. And I'm telling you, as your pastor, as someone who loves you, Jesus commands you to be in community, not to take another night of your week. He commands community because he knows that's what's going to grow you the most. And if you're in a group where prayer's going on and care's going on and sharing's going on, guess what happens? You'll yearn for that. When you're in a group where those things are happening, it'll be the night of the week or the morning of the week or the mid part of your day. At some point in time, I can't wait for this to happen. But if you're in a Monday night group, there's no praying and there's no caring for one another and there's no sharing of life with one another, it'll get so old that on Tuesday morning, you'll wake up and you'll be like, oh man, 6 days, I got to go back to that thing. Or 6 days, I got to host that group of people again, right? That's why God wants us to be praying and caring and sharing. And if you can do it in Christian community, guess what happens when you're outside the Christian community with people that don't believe in Christ? What should we be doing when we meet new people? Internally, what should we be doing? Praying for them. What should we be doing? Caring for them, listening to them, loving them, sharing our lives with them, sharing the word of God with them, sharing what Christ is. I mean, it's just so simple that that's what grows us. And that's what God's calling us to do. If you're going to thrive in your faith, we're going to abide together in Christ and be known as a church that radically loves one another in Jesus. And John, this is not the first time he says this. The author of this book not only wrote the book of John, he wrote 1 John, 2 John, 3 John, and the book of Revelation as well. And in 1 John, it's basically a whole commentary on why it's important to love one another and how it demonstrates that you're truly abiding in Christ. You can write these verses down. I just thought it was important that you just heard them as I read them today. But this is 1 John chapter 2, 9 through 11. It says this: the one who says he is in the light and yet hates his brother is in the darkness until now. The one who loves his brother abides in the light, and there is no cause for stumbling in him. But the one who hates his brother is in the darkness and walks in the darkness and does not know where he's going, because the darkness has blinded his eyes. In other words, your love for Christ, your love for others, or your lack of love for others demonstrates whether you're abiding in the light or abiding in the darkness. 1 John 3:10. By this, the children of God and the children of the devil are obvious. Like, this is so obvious, anybody could see this. Anyone who does not practice righteousness is not of God, nor the one who does not love his brother. Love, that's a marker, right? How about 1 John 3, 14 and 15? We know we have passed out of death unto life because we love the brethren. He who does not love abides in death. He who hates his brother is a murderer, and you know that no murderer has eternal life in him, right? We know who we are by how we love. That's what John's saying. 1 John 4, 7 and 8. Beloved, let us love one another. For love is of God, and everyone who loves is born of God and knows God. He who does not love does not know God, for God is love. 1 John 4, 19. We love because he first loved us. 1 John 4, 20. If someone says, I love God and hates his brother, he's a liar. For the one who does not love his brother whom he has seen cannot love God whom he has not seen. I mean, it's all over the place. The evidence of abiding in Christ is that we're abiding together in our great love for one another. Regardless of background, regardless of gender, regardless of ethnicity, regardless of socioeconomic status, because we're Christians, we love one another. I've told you this many times, but I knew I was born again when I was 18 because I started loving people that I would have never hung out with before simply because they would say words like this: I love Jesus. Done. We're close now. I mean, we're tight because we share the same father. So we're brothers or sisters in Christ. I'm in on Team Jesus. I'm in on that. And I had a love for lost people because I knew they hadn't quite experienced what I had experienced. The revelatory love of God in my heart that I was experiencing that I wanted them to know. And that's what God was telling us. And boy, do we need that, don't we? I mean, it's just different seasons. We need it more than others. And I don't know of anybody here that's looking for a church to come in and just correct them all the time and say, you're wrong, you're wrong, you're wrong, you're wrong, you're wrong, you're wrong, you're wrong. Here's Jesus and it's not you. Right? Jesus does a great job through his Holy Spirit correcting us through his word, right? But what we're looking for is, how does that work itself out in our lives?
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19: Jesus does a great job through his Holy Spirit correcting us through his word, right? But what we're looking for is how does that work itself out in our lives? A week ago Wednesday, I got a call from my wife at about 8:30 in the morning. She said to me these words. She's like, I think I got to take TJ to the ER. TJ is my 9-year-old son. And I said, well, what's going on? She's like, I don't know yet. And I knew where she was, so I quickly drove over there. When I got there, my son was on the grass, and there were a bunch of people surrounding him, so I'm like, this can't be good. And what turned out was simply this. My wife pulled up in front of one of his best friend's house, stopped the car because she was waiting for another car to pull out of the driveway. My son thought she had stopped the car for him to jump out. He jumped out, she began going, and his left foot ran under the car, right? So when it did, when I got there, it looked like a grapefruit underneath his foot. And some people were saying there might be something wrong with that. And I said, I chose not to speak. And just put my son in my truck and started zooming to the hospital. Now, you have to understand, I love my son. And so he's in the back seat, writhing in pain, screaming, with tears coming out of his eyes. And the more I would look back at him while I was driving, the more pain I felt. As he's in pain, I'm like, God, I wish it was just me, because I don't need my foot as much as a 9-year-old. And I felt bad. And he's like, Dad, can you go any faster? And I was like, doubt it. And we get to the emergency room, carry him in, and sure enough, he's broken several bones and dislocated others, and he had surgery this last Monday, and so keep him in your prayers. But I know this. I know that if we were to go to a small group now, and those of you that know us well, I mean, you guys have been so caring and good, and I'm not sharing this for more people to do stuff. I mean, just pray for us. We're good. But I was thinking about all this small group stuff in the context of this, and thinking, if Kim and I were to get in a small group tonight at your house, and one of you was to say, there's child locks on the back door, so he would have never popped out if you put that child lock on. Probably not what we need to hear right now, right? Probably not instructions on what to do. I mean, when you're giving instructions after the fact, it's not helpful. I mean, I know how many times I've replayed it in my mind. My wife knows how. She can't stop replaying it in her mind. It's just where she's at. What's really helpful is just pray for us and just care for us. And hey, it's life. Things happen. I mean, totally get it. And I believe by God's grace, my son's going to be fine. He's going to recover. But now he's got 2 months without being able to put any weight on his foot. So as a 9-year-old, that's like being a preacher that can't talk for 2 months all in the same year, right? And so, but it was fun. Here's where the thing got good for me, because I love my son, but as I'm watching him go through all these stages over the last 10 days, I mean, we went down to the surgical unit on Monday, and the anesthesiologist said one of us could come in the room with him while he was being put to sleep. And he said, Dad, I want you. And I'm like, well, your mom can go too. He's like, no, I want you. I'm like, well, why do you want me? He goes, because Dad, if they hurt me back there, I know you'll kill them. And, I said, well, you don't know your mom very well then. And so, but walking back and just watching them put my son to sleep, knowing I can't help at all. And they're ushering me out of the room as I'm looking at all that team of doctors and nurses. But I wanted to be there. Like, I was watching him scared going to sleep. I wanted to be there. I knew I couldn't help, but I wanted to be there. And I'm entrusting my son into some people I've never even met before, right? And so Kim and I are praying and doing all this stuff. But here's what happened through that whole thing. You know, as I'm studying John 15, and as I'm pouring love out in my son, and I'm carrying him up to bed, and I'm carrying him down to this, and taking him to the bathroom, doing all this stuff, I mean, and I'm loving my son, here's what I see, that the Father loved the Son perfectly. And what God was showing me is like, Jeff, in the way you love your son, I've always loved you like that. And look at this area in your life. I was always there for you. And look at this area in your life. I was always there. I mean, it deepened my love for the Father's love for me like never before as I was loving my son. And the reality is, as we love other people, it doesn't matter how other people respond to us. It matters. It deepens us and it grows us and it helps us to become who God wants us to be. Going through this has been painful, but at the same time, it's been a blessing in the sense of I know God's love for me in a greater way than I ever did before. Because I was telling God, God, I wish that was me crying. I wish that was me doing that stuff. He's like, yeah, I get it. It gave me a picture for what it was like on the cross, where God the Father turned his head as he gave his son to be crushed for other people. And then I was thinking about my son's comment about killing people, which I don't know where that came from, but I was thinking about, like, the Father's wrath. I mean, here the Father's given his only son on purpose to be crushed so that anybody, anywhere, at any time could call on him. And for those that are like, no, I don't want anything to do with your son. It was stupid that he was crushed. There's a wrath and an anger from the Father that's justifiable because he's done everything to secure salvation for anybody that would ever want it. God wants to have a relationship. I mean, all these things going on in my heart, watching my son suffer, right? And it happens in every relationship we're in if we're engaged in relationship for the purpose of demonstrating God's love to other people. And then finally this. Here's a marker. It's number three. It's developing fruit because you are chosen and appointed by God. That's a marker. Developing fruit because you are chosen and appointed by God. Notice verse 16. Here's what Jesus says to all of his 11 disciples and to all of us today. You did not choose me, but I chose you. Let those words sink in. You did not choose me, but I chose you. Can you say those with me? Jesus said, you did not choose me, but I chose you. I mean, we think oftentimes that, yeah, we're responsible for placing faith and trust in Christ. It doesn't remove that. But sometimes we think we found Jesus. Sometimes we think that we were searching for him. Sometimes we think that we were looking on this mission for him. The Bible says there's no one good, no, not one, and no one seeks after him. All have turned away. The seeker in the Bible is Jesus. He came to seek and save that which was lost, right? He's the one that's saying, hey, I chose you. If you're saved, here's what you can rest assured in. You didn't choose God. God chose you. Before the foundation of the world, God chose you. And he didn't just choose you so you go to heaven. He chose you and appointed you so that you would bear fruit, right? He gave you that purpose. Everybody's always looking for what's my purpose? What's my purpose? That you would abide in Christ and love other people and bear more fruit. Notice what he says. Appointed you that you would bear fruit and that your fruit would remain or last so that whatever you ask the Father in my name, he may give it to you. That for those that are abiding in Christ, that are loving one another, bearing fruit is as natural as breathing. A baby when it's in utero cannot breathe. The mom breathes for the baby, right? But when the baby comes out, one of the first things they check for is what? Breathing. I mean, it's a great sign when a baby comes out and is crying because you know the baby's catching their breath. It's a big danger in the delivery room if when the baby comes out, it's not breathing, right? Because in order to be alive, you got to be breathing. Bearing fruit is as natural as breathing for those that are connected to the vine. You don't go searching for your fruit. What fruit is God bearing? You are bearing fruit. Fruit that will what? Last. Fruit that will remain. And then Jesus says what? So pray about it. So that everything that you ask the Father in my name, I will do it. Right? What does God want us to do? He wants us to pray for lasting fruit. Now, what does that mean? What is fruit that remains? It can come in a couple different ways. One is this. When you share the gospel of Jesus Christ with people, you're bearing fruit that remains. You may be a seed sower and may never see anybody come to Christ through your personal ministry. That's okay. You're still bearing fruit, right? You may be a waterer and encourager of that seed. That's bearing fruit. You may be a harvester of that seed. That's bearing fruit. God loves it when we demonstrate our love to the lost. That's bearing fruit that will remain. But you know what God also loves? He loves it when we're bearing fruit that remains in the heart of those who already know him. Moms and dads, listen to me. Listen to me. Listen to me really close. The greatest fruit that you can bear if you have children is in your children. Okay? Because some of you may say, well, they're so little and they take up so much time and they're such a drag and they're 18 years. And now that we have millennials, you may get longer. I mean, you know, but the point is you only get so much time to pour into the lives of your kids. But lasting fruit is when they take the gospel and go beyond you. When they're doing more and transcending more than you would do because you've invested in them. Or when you're investing in people in the church and you're growing that and God's bearing more fruit, right? The very first message I ever preached, the very first words ever out of my mouth, I played them for you in service before, was the fact when we didn't even know if anyone was going to show up at our church. We're going to be a church planting church. We're going to plant churches all over the world. That's who we are. That's what we're going to do. Not even 8 years later, by God's grace, next month in September in Salt Lake City, we will be planting our very first church. Amen? To the glory of God. We started an internship last year with about 8 guys. This year, we're going to be closer to 20 guys. This year, we start a seminary. We're going to have about 10 guys in there. We'll have final numbers solidified. Think about 30 guys this year that we're training to go out and multiply what we're doing. Amen? And in a matter of years, I promise you, there'll be about 500 guys that are here that are going through seminary or going through an internship or they're trained to be church planters. They're going to go out and multiply what they're doing in the world. Why? Because we've been asking the Father to do that. It's not wrong that we want to bear more fruit, but what has to happen for that to be good? What has to happen is we need to be a community that's so radically in love with one another and still cares for one another and is there for one another. Because here's what happens. If that's not going on here, it's really difficult.

0: I can't do. But when you watch a sprinter, I mean, it's one thing to watch somebody that's super fast, but they can only be super fast for a short period of time. And then what do? They pass the baton to somebody else that's super fast, and then they carry it for a while. And then they pass the baton to somebody else that's super fast, and they carry it for a while. And then they pass the baton to somebody else that's super fast, and they carry it for a while. This is Jesus' way of saying, would you please pass the baton? You're not going to be here forever. This is how fast your life's going to be over. Who are you passing the baton to? Every time you demonstrate love to somebody else and you genuinely care for them and you sacrifice and you're loyal in your love for them, you're passing the baton. I mean, my hope is if Jesus tarries and it's 500 or 1,000 years or whatever he decides to come back for his planet, if I'm not here when he comes back for his church, I want to be up in heaven knowing that batons are still being passed because what God was able to do during my life. I want batons to be able to be passed for what God's doing through your life so that we're baton passers all the time, multiplying disciples through the love that we have for each other by abiding and thriving in Jesus Christ. And that's what he's talking about in this text. He's saying, if you're really going to grow, if you're really going to develop fruit, you're going to develop it because you're chosen by me and you're appointed by me that you would bear fruit and you would bear fruit that would last. And then he comes down to verse 17. I don't even have notes for verse 17. Here's why. Notice what he says. This I command you, that you love one another. You heard that before? I mean, is it being repetitive? I mean, if I was taking notes on verse 17, it would be repeat verses 12 through 16 continually. That's what he's saying. Just keep on loving. Never stop loving. Never stop loving. That's what we're going to do. And we want to be a group of people that wants to grow in our faith. We want to be a group of people that excels in our faith. The way that we excel in our faith is by knowing that Jesus Christ is the Lord of our life. And then that translates into the way in which we love one another. Amen.
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7: Welcome to the back half of Seculo. Look, the memorandum of understanding, it is complete. It has been signed. President Trump did it, signed it, sitting right next to Emmanuel Macron. Where? In the Palace of Versailles. I know that's not getting a lot of attention, but can you imagine a more president? Are you sure he had to be looking around going, I like the gold. I like the look of this. It's a good place to sign a document. They have it in Versailles, of all places. This is what's happening right now. I just find that to be, I don't know if ironic is the right word, but just a fun little historical fact that we can actually say forever that this is where this occurred, that they brought President Trump this document to sign at essentially a dinner table sitting next to the leader of France in the Palace of Versailles during the G7. I mean, again, it feels like it. Just like it happened on the original deal, the understanding of the deal happened on his 80th birthday, right before UFC. It feels very made for television, and that's, we know President Trump loves that. There's a lot of calls coming in. This is my segment to take up. I'm going to try to get to as many of you can. Stay on hold. Let's go to Martin first, who's an ACLJ champion. Martin, go ahead, North Carolina.
8: Thank you, sir. This goes to some of the comments that you made. I have a comment and question. I think there needs to be a lot of accountability. Now, there's people out there saying things that just don't know better, like how is this better than the Obama-Biden deals and all that. They just don't know any better. But then you have the shifty shifts out there that are absolutely lying, and you knew that. I saw that this morning, what he had said on there. What Trump has done, and it's been said several times now, there are consequences for good and bad behavior. It's not just money thrown out there. There's tangible things that have to be done.
7: Yeah, and absolutely, Mark. Hey, I'm only cutting you off. So I'm only cutting you off because I want to try to get to a couple more calls one more time, and I want to say thank you for being a champion. There are a lot of things they have to hold up to in this agreement. This is not some done deal where everyone goes back to how things were. You're absolutely right. The media is spinning it that way, but that's why I want you to actually hear what the document says. At the end of the show, the last segment of the show, we're going to go through it word for word. So Martin, stay tuned for that and share that clip with your friends if they push back on it. You know, these big numbers, 300 million, all this, you're going to hear a headline and they're not going to actually do their due diligence. Just like UFC costs taxpayers $60 million and you read it, no, it costs them no dollars. Ah, well, $60 million, I saw the number. That's it. Thanks for calling, though, Martin. Let's go on, move on. Let's go to Holly on line two. Holly, go ahead.
9: Yes, I think we're really in a quagmire. I think the key point for the world is keeping the strait open.
7: Sure.
9: I think that's what the world's most concerned about. And if everything started today with it being open, we're still going to feel effects for quite a while. I think a good part of the world, because it's not just oil and prices, it's fertilizer and We already heard that about 70% of our farmers said they couldn't afford the fertilizer this year. My key point is I think Israel is definitely going to, they're gung-ho to still attack Lebanon, and they're right to. So I don't know what we're going to do about that.
7: But what you have, though, and this is just the truth with Israel, because, look, you know, I'm very supportive of the existence of the state of Israel and all of that. I do think you have, if this deal holds up, though, America can't get really always behind Israel in these. So they have to do it alone, and that's going to be a different scenario. And, of course, they want Israel on board. Sounds like Israel is somewhat on board. Remember, a lot of these are still in this just memorandum of understanding. They are not in the final deal. I think we got to push that forward, too. This isn't the final deal. We still got 30 days plus till then. Look, I'm just going to answer the question. Karma called. Karma in Mississippi. I appreciate it. You're an ACLJ champion, so I don't want you to not be on the air today, but we're just not going to be able to get to you. But I will let you know the answer to your question. You asked who signed this for the memorandum of understanding. Obviously, President Trump signed it, but you also had the Iranian president. I'm not even going to try. The president of Iran formally signed the memorandum of understanding. I almost tried for you, but I thought, you know what? It's better for me to just say the president of Iran. Because remember, there's a lot of who is the Ayatollah, who says the president. So this is from the president of Iran, President Massoud. I will say that. We get right back. We will have Rick Grinnell joining us. And then again, we're going to wrap up this show. Going line for line, word for word. Will's going to take you there. It's going to be a journey, folks. Be a part of it. Don't go anywhere. Back in just a minute.
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7: CLJ and click install. It's that simple. Welcome back to Secular. We're breaking all of this down for you, trying our best to just go line for line. But so much so, in the next segment, I had Will pre-record a bit for you that I want you to see. He goes line for line, word for word, through this memorandum of understanding, the MOU, as all of a sudden we are supposed to know that term. Another one of these terms that gets thrown around, that now it's just like, hey, everyone knows MOU. But we do have Rick Grinnell joining us. Rick, obviously, there are a lot of opinions going around, a lot of thoughts on this deal. Vice President Vance came out this morning, was trying to set the record straight because there have been a lot of maybe confusion. There's been complaints from the left. There's certainly been complaints from the right as well about this deal. I want to get your opinion. You're another person who has been in those rooms. What do you think?
14: Well, first of all, let's take the criticism from the left first. The criticism from the left is somehow this is the same as the Obama deal. That is defying logic to think that Iran is in the same situation. I mean, President Trump literally used the U.S. military to devastate them. It took out the leadership, took out their military capacity. Anyone who is denying that, you should just dismiss, because that is fundamentally true. It is a different country. They have been literally wiped out on their military front. We've also devastated their economy. So those are just two points.
7: Just two small points.
14: Two points that you fundamentally must say to the left of, this isn't even apples to apples. We've crushed them. Now, the criticism on the right to say, you know, these guys can't be trusted, I think we agree. I think everybody agrees with that. They can't be trusted, which is exactly why we've put in place a system that checks the action, not the words of Iran, but the actions, in order for them to have some of this money released. As J.D. Vance said today, they've been devastated with trillions of dollars in destruction. And so when you have a decimated leadership, we're down to like stage three for their leadership, and you've decimated their economy, they don't have much money, and you've decimated their military, and you've decimated their nuclear program. As JD also said, I think he's right, why not test it and say, can you change your habits? Can you come forward and not threaten your neighbors and threaten the United States and not pursue a nuclear weapon? We are in that testing phase, and we have put together a variety of steps to make sure that they don't get rewarded until this new era is tested. And I think that we have every right as the Americans to test this process. Now, lastly, I'll just say JD also took us through, the vice president shared with us, how all of our allies in the region, the Arab allies, have really said, look, this is a new day. They've been decimated. Let's try this. And so nothing is going to be given to the Iranians unless they take action, not just words.
7: Yeah.
14: But it is a new day, and I think people need to understand that they're in a fundamentally different position.
7: I've tried to kind of explain that over the last hour, is that I do think the Trump administration, whoever worked on this deal, J.D. Vance, everyone, came up with what would have been maybe the second best option if the first option wasn't a free Iran, it's obviously a new regime in some ways, but, you know, not a totally new government that they found. And I think President Trump has done this time and time again, whether that's working with Israel, whether that is working on all of these negotiations, which is to find a third path, to find not what's obvious, not what's on paper, when it's usually, well, it's either this or this. Somehow the Trump administration comes up with something that really does throw people off. It throws the media off as well, because they go, oh, we weren't even considering this. This wasn't on the table as one of these options. How dare he come up with something new and innovative and creative? And I think now, when I actually look at this deal, the parts that I agree with, maybe some of the parts that I have, you know, I want to make sure that we're sticking by, I do go, oh, once again, this administration has found a creative way to solve this problem, a version that is going to hold them accountable without any sort of financial dollars getting there, until they show that they, you know, can do better, can prove better, can be better on the world stage, could actually be. Because look, just like you, and I'm sure a lot of people, is you should be thinking of somewhere like Iran as a place that can be developed, that we would all visit one day, and that we would all be able to invest in.
14: For sure. And that's you know, where you have hope, and you're hopeful. But make no mistake, this is a deal that does not give an inch unless the Iranians actually change their behavior. Now, let me also say one thing as the former DNI. We, the U.S. government, no matter what the country is, have always evaluated inside other countries those people who are hardliners and those people who are pragmatists. Sometimes in the past, not in the Trump administration, but sometimes in the past, we've actually had policies where we go and spend U.S. taxpayer dollars to help the pragmatist beat the hardliner in certain elections. That is no more. We're not doing that. We're not spending that money. A lot of that money was run through USAID. And we've really stopped trying to intervene in another country's elections. But make no mistake, we have intelligence that understands who the pragmatists are. Within Iran, it has never been a situation where there's not a internal conflict. Unfortunately, in the past, the hardliners have always won very quickly, and they've decimated anyone who wants to have a different path. That is a different day. If you think about the players within Iran, we've taken out a lot of the hardliners. Are they still there? Some of them, yes. But the numbers are not the same. There are pragmatists that are speaking up, that are feeling more emboldened. And we need to test this moment with a new era to see if we can move them to a peaceful situation. Now, a lot of people are skeptical. President Trump is skeptical, which is why we've put in place this system where they have to prove that they are making steps in order to get some of their money back.
7: And speaking of the money, I mean, that's been a big talking point. That has been a headline that is being ran with, which was, look, we just gave them $300 billion. Look at this. And of course, that is what they want you to believe. That is what the news media, the mainstream media is going to push on you for those people they know are not going to read, let's say, the old school way below the fold. They're certainly not even going to probably read below the headline or the Instagram reel or whatever it is they share. I see so many, and I always almost start, it's not unlike you. A lot of my friends were in the arts. We got a lot of liberal friends. I start to respond and then I go, this isn't worth my time, because I know, you know, their story, they're going to move on in 5 minutes from this and move on to their next issue of the day. But this has been the case. Look what happened with the UFC. I know that you were there. They were saying the U.S. taxpayers are having to pay $60 million for the UFC. And then, of course, you actually read it and you go, well, no, the UFC paid for that. And you go, oh, well. And I had to have one of my friends issue a public apology when I called them out on that. It's not dissimilar, just on a much bigger stage.
14: Look, I think we always are going to have disinformation and partisan media coverage. And, you know, any media or any of our friends on the left who try to pretend like the amount of money that's going to be available to the new team in Iran, anyone who compares that to what Obama did is just being completely disingenuous, maybe purposefully, but maybe stupidly. The reality is that they will not have access to this money unless they make progress. That is different than what Obama had. Remember, Obama did not decimate the nuclear program. Obama did not change the leadership. Obama did not decimate the military. This is a brand new day, and we are testing them to see, are the hardliners really pushed out so much that there is a new chance where the pragmatists can rise? Now, look, I get the skeptics to say, no, never, they're never going to do that. They're always going to push gay people off buildings, and they're always going to be seeking to do nuclear weapons and antagonize their neighbors with terrorism. I get that. Yeah. I've worked on this issue for a very long time. But I think what President Trump has done to decimate the military and the nuclear programs, it is worth a chance right now to try diplomacy to see and test if they are willing to come back in. If they're not, they're not going to have access to this money.
7: Rick, I appreciate you joining us today and breaking that down. I always find it incredibly fascinating. And look, the work that we continue to do here at the ACLJ, we have Rick and we have this incredible team. None of it happens without you. And again, I appreciate all the work that, Rick, you've done. I appreciate all the work that our listeners and viewers do in support of this organization. Because look, right now, what we're going to do, we're going to shift things up a little bit. In the next segment, I worked with Will. Our team worked with Will Haynes, you know, our producer here. You see him on the show. I said, Will, break this all down. And by I said that, someone else said that, and I'm taking credit for it. And said, break it all down for us, for our viewership. So we're going to go pretty much word for word in this next segment. And you're going to know exactly what's in this memorandum of understanding. You can agree with it or disagree with it, but you know what? You're going to know what's in it. You don't have to, you know, you're going to dive in, okay? So get ready. We're going in on this. And if you can, support the work of the ACLJ at aclj.org. We'll be right back.
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7: Welcome back to Seculo. Look, this is our last segment of the day. I thought it'd be very important. You know, when these kind of deals happen, I think you should have a breakdown of exactly what is in these deals. So we just did coverage and commentary for the last 45 minutes or so on this show. What I wanted to do next was to break it down essentially line for line. So Will Haynes, who you know from this show, he sat down with our crew just a little bit ago and went through it line for line. So you'll have all the details, all the information. So here it is. I'm going to kick it over to Will Haynes to take it from here. Again, this is the breakdown of the entire deal.
18: The United States of America and the Islamic Republic of Iran and their allies in the current war, by signing this MOU, declare the immediate and permanent termination of military operations on all fronts, including in Lebanon, and undertake from now on to not initiate any war or any military operation against each other, and to refrain from the threat or use of force against each other, and ensuring the territorial integrity of sovereignty of Lebanon. The final deal will confirm the permanent termination of the war on all fronts, including in Lebanon, and other provisions of this paragraph. The United States of America and the Islamic Republic of Iran commit to negotiating and achieving the final deal in maximum 60 days, expendable with mutual consent. Meaning there that this is the memorandum of understanding. They expect to have a final deal 60 days from now, but as we've seen, sounds like that number may be a little bit movable. Immediately upon signing of this MOU, the United States of America will begin the removal of its naval blockade and any disturbances or impediments against the Islamic Republic of Iran, and will fully end the naval blockade within 30 days. During this period, the traffic of vessels will be in proportion to the number of pre-war traffic being restored by the Islamic Republic of Iran. The United States of America further undertakes to remove its forces from the proximity of the Islamic Republic of Iran within 30 days after the final deal. So our military is going to still be there until at least 90 days from now. We'll see if that sticks. Upon the signing of this MOU, Islamic Republic of Iran will make arrangements using its best efforts for the safe passage of commercial vessels with no charge for 60 days, only from the Persian Gulf to the Sea of Oman and vice versa. The traffic of commercial vessels will immediately start. The United States of America undertakes with regional partners to develop a definitive, mutually agreed plan with at least $300 billion of U.S. dollars for the reconstruction and economic development of the Islamic Republic of Iran. The mechanism for the implementation of this plan will be finalized as a part of a final deal within 60 days. All required licenses, waivers, and permissions needed for the relevant financial transactions will be granted by the United States of America. This is that sticking point that many people in the media were saying, we're going to give $300 billion of taxpayer money to the Islamic Republic of Iran. When you read it here, it is very clear that this will be some sort of private funding, private development deal going in to the Islamic Republic, especially because the U.S. has to grant licenses, waivers, etc., because of all the sanctions. We're not going to charge ourselves sanctions on our own money if we are just sending $300 billion. Very clear, it's not what the media reported. The United States of America undertakes to terminate all types of sanctions against the Islamic Republic of Iran, including the UN Security Council resolutions, i.e., a Board of Governors resolutions, and all unilateral U.S. sanctions, primary and secondary, in an agreed-upon schedule as a part of a final deal. The Islamic Republic of Iran reaffirms that it shall not procure or develop nuclear weapons. The United States of America and Islamic Republic of Iran have agreed to resolve the disposition of stockpile enriched material pursuant to a mechanism that will be mutually agreed upon in accordance with the schedule mentioned in paragraph 7, with the minimum methodology to be downblending on site under the supervision of the IAEA. The Islamic Republic is saying that they will immediately address these issues, that they agree that they will not procure or develop nuclear weapons. Very important. Not just make their own, but they will not buy one from someone else, and that enriched material they will find a way to dispose of. The two parties also agreed to discuss the issue of enrichment and other mutually agreed matters related to the Islamic Republic of Iran's nuclear needs based on a satisfactory framework being agreed upon in the final deal. What is that telling you? It said that they haven't figured out yet what the future of an Iranian enrichment program looks like. We know the lies that Iran has told, that they need it for medical isotopes, that they need it for research, etc. This is a big sticking point, point eight, to the final deal actually happening. We'll see what happens there. Pending the final deal, the United States of America and Islamic Republic of Iran agree to maintain the status quo. The Islamic Republic of Iran will maintain the current status quo of its nuclear program, and the United States of America will not impose any new sanctions and will not deploy additional forces to the region. And what is status quo right now? Their nuclear facilities buried under rubble from U.S. bombs. But also, we're not going to try and put new sanctions on them. This is just keeping everything as it is for 60 days. The United States of America undertakes that immediately upon signing the MOU until the termination of sanctions, U.S. Department of Treasury will issue waivers for the export of Iranian crude oil, petroleum products and derivatives, and all associated services, including banking transactions, insurances, transportation, etc. The United States of America undertakes to make fully available for use the frozen or restricted funds and assets of the Islamic Republic of Iran. What you're going to see is a bunch of headlines flow from that point that say America gives $30 billion to Iran or $10 billion. They're going to be able to write as many headlines. All that is saying that assets that have been frozen under all of this framework, they will then be able to access their money in those accounts. So be careful when you read headlines that say, we're giving money, we're giving money. As of yet, I've seen nothing in here that says taxpayer dollars go to Iran in any shape or fashion. After signing this MOU, and subject to the beginning of the implementation of paragraphs 1, 4, 5, 10, and 11 of the MOU, and the continuing implementation of these measures, the United States of America and the Islamic Republic of Iran will start negotiations regarding the final deal exclusively on the other paragraphs. So as soon as they sign it, they're getting to work on those negotiations for a final deal. And finally, 14, the final deal will be endorsed by a binding UN Security Council resolution, meaning very similar to any other type of agreement like this. The UN will sign off on it saying we give our stamp of approval, etc. Folks, there's a lot to dig in. That is what the text of the Memorandum of Understanding is.
7: I hope you enjoyed that. That was really a great breakdown. We're going to put it also online. 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
26: If you don't bind yourself to causes or things that are important, if you don't make that decision like one woman forever, you will not be able to experience some of this freedom, some of this the joy, the things that could happen later on. 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
24: 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Stay with us for a conversation that'll both challenge and inspire you. I'm John Fuller.
27: John, I think it's fair to say a lot of guys today are kind of struggling with aimlessness. What's my goal? There's certainly a hyper-feminization of the culture. So what are we about, you know, as men? What do we do? I think it was Ted Cunningham, the pastor that's been on Focus, good friend, once said, the biggest challenge we face is picking our own parking spot, right? And I think the big reason, and I believe our guest today, Brant Hansen, would agree, that people, men particularly, are struggling is we're seeking pleasure instead of something bigger, a bigger picture, a bigger cause. Maybe you're feeling like that and you don't feel that you're pursuing significance. Today we're going to cover it. The great news is God has a plan and a purpose for your life that is so much bigger than picking your parking spot. Right. Believe me, your life can amount to so much more.
24: Mm-hmm. And Brant Hansen is heard on more than 200 Christian radio stations. He's won awards as National Personality of the Year. He's the author of a number of books. We've had him here before talking about some of the earlier
0: titles. This particular book that'll make up the basis for our conversation today is called The Men We Need, God's Purpose for the Manly Man, the Avid Indoorsman, or Any Man Willing to Show Up. And Brant